That is the question that she is working on right now. Let's also not forget, she's a member of one of the most influential families in all of sports, the Pegulas. Of course, her parents, Kim and Terry, own the Buffalo Bills and the Buffalo Sabres. Coming up next, Jess Pegula. Jess Pegula, really such a pleasure.

0: basically the WTA 500 prize money along with that of the ATP 500 level tournaments. It's a big difference. And so it was an amazing announcement. And I kind of joked like, oh man, you couldn't have done it this year, but I guess it paid off because I was able to win the tournament this year. So it was a big step and I think set a standard very high for all the other tournaments. And sometimes you need just like that one person to do something to kind of raise like that level of commitment. So hopefully we start seeing some of the other tournaments kind of, you know, make their way to that.
1: So Jess, speaking right on that point, and congrats on the win back to back. That's pretty awesome. You know, when you talk about the big three in America sports, you talk football, NFL, MLB, and NBA basketball. Mm-hmm. Overall,
2: she's going to say NHL is the NHL, fourth because no, she's course. An NHL owner. Alex, come on.
1: Include the NHL, the big four. overall, it's
2: I got your back.
1: Pretty close to 50-50 revenue of what the owners take home and what the players take home.
0: Yeah.
1: Is there a position, and I know you've been a big advocate for the players, where do you see this? Can you ever see this one day getting to 60-40?
0: I think it's tough because one, we don't really have like a players union. We don't really have anyone that like represents the players. And in a way, I think tennis, we're very selfish because we're individuals. We play individually. And I think to that part, it's really hard to get all of us as individual, independent people all on the same page as far as that. And so I don't really know if you'll ever see like a strike or like, just, you know, people agree to not play. There's always been talks of it, but like in tennis, you know, you make your money a lot by winning matches. You don't have a set, you don't get paid a salary or get paid anything for just the year, you know? So I think that always changes everyone's mind as far as like, I have to keep playing. I'm not going to strike. I'm not going to boycott. I'm not going to do all these things. So I don't know if we'll ever, truthfully, like looking now, just knowing how tennis players are and how they have to be, I don't really know if it'll ever quite get there, but I've definitely been in talks with a lot of the WTA and ATP players as far as joining together to just try to get a higher prize money revenue, especially from the Grand Slams. I think that's something that can be done. And quite frankly, we've never really had both the men and the women on both sides actually come together, which is super rare in any sport because when would that really ever happen? But because it benefits both of us, it's something that's been a topic, especially this year, as far as just asking for a little bit more, you know? And I think that's something that you have to ask, you know, you don't know unless you ask. So I think that's just kind of something that we're headed towards. Hopefully it gets higher, but it's definitely a work in progress. And I think it's going to take a lot of unity between a lot of the top players from the ATP and the WTA side.
2: Well, and it's also, I mean, and again, I'm interested in geeking out a little bit about the mechanics of this because in addition to the independent contractors, there's also not a league in the same way there is in the NBA, the NFL, the NHL or whatever. You know, the tournaments themselves have different business models, which allows a Ben Navarro to say, I'm going to do this in Charleston, but it's more of a like, people have to choose to follow him. It's not a set
0: they don't have to.
2: Thing, right? They don't have to. So let me ask you this. When it comes to equal pay, the perception is it's like equal pay, as you said.
0: Yeah.
2: And that is the case. But where are we in that evolution? Because you've worked a lot on that in terms of actual equal pay across the board for men and women in tennis.
0: Yeah. You mean in slams or in just like all the other tournaments?
2: All the other tournaments.
0: Yeah. I think in the WTA 1000s, we've seen a lot of them match equal prize money now. I think Madrid is equal. Miami's equal. Indian Wells is equal. And again, it's just been something that's been continuously starting to happen and grow. But I think a lot of the lower level tournaments are still not there. And that's still a lot of players that aren't really getting paid the same. And I think where we just want to see like the ecosystem of the sport kind of continue to grow, because that means our sport is going to continue to grow and get better and evolve. And again, I hope that with Ben doing what he did kind of sets the standard, because I do think it creates like a healthy competition. I'm on a WTA player council, so I see like more of the tournament side, and I think setting the standards very high and investing in your event is like a really big deal, because that's how you get players to play. That's how you get them to come back. And then hopefully, you know, you're making more money and so on and so on, and you can make that equal prize money.
2: Because
0: it's been a process.
2: And it's an interesting thing. I mean, I think about it from the perspective of the players are the product, you know? So if the best players aren't showing up, the revenue is not going to be as high for the tournament. Mm-hmm. I mean, it's just not, because people aren't going to tune in. They're not going to buy tickets. They're not going to spend their money there.

0: think like it's gotten so much better because one, I think players are starting to see that. I do think our sport, I mean, I don't know, is a little bit more open as far as like talking to each other about this stuff. I think sometimes in tennis, you're like, and like selfish, of course, I don't mean it in like a bad way, but you're in your own little world, you know, because like you said, you're not part of an organization or a team. Like you are like, I run my own team, basically. Like who's my team? I control that. It's the same with every other player. So I do feel like that I've been able to talk to a lot of players about it and they're all for it. It's just kind of getting everyone to be all for it at the same time on the same page. And then also not kind of burning out with it. I think keeping that narrative going constantly is something that's hard because, you know, I think sometimes it can get kind of tiring to talk about it all the time. Players still want to focus on like their careers and their results and stuff like that. And so I think you get a little burnt out. And I think that's kind of what they hope happens, right? Like they play the long game. And so
1: they're going to wear you down.
0: Wear you down. And I think that's where we've been trying to be a little bit more open with keeping that narrative going. And it also goes into like our season is way too long. And so that's been a whole nother discussion. I mean, we play like, I mean, you baseball, you guys play a lot of games too. We play all year.
1: Essentially 11 months a year.
0: Yeah. And so sometimes tournaments get a little upset, but it's, you can't play every single week. Like with the travel, you're traveling every single week. You're going to different places, different conditions, different countries, depending on how you do, if you're hurt. There's so many factors. So I think that's also like a big part of it that we're trying to change is like, how do we condense the season a little bit? Because these players can't keep up with it.
2: And Jess, if you're not careful, you're making one hella compelling case for the players. And Jason, I'm wondering if like, you being one of the great players and one of the leaders of the sport, first of all your teams benefit because the more, you know, money you guys make, the more there is for your team as well. And I think all the teams were aligned around that. But I'm wondering if Billie Jean King, if you approached her and said, how do we go about this? And can you set up a little committee, you know, of both men and women? I mean, she likes a good fight.
0: Yes, she is. Billie, no, trust me, Billie is very supportive. We're definitely not lacking any support from Billie. I think she was one of the first people I think we talked to as far as like, there's a lot of issues, but like, she was like one of the first ones and she's great. Her and Alana, like, they text me all the time and they're all for it. So she's, I mean, set the standard and the bar very high for us. So I think she's definitely someone where we're like, do you have our backs? Do you support this? And she's like, you know, all gung ho. I mean, she has so much energy still. It's crazy.
1: She's unbelievable. I don't know if I've ever encountered a force of nature.

0: military shipyard. This is Bloomberg.
1: You've been very interested and vocal about the business of tennis for a long time. You don't have to be. You know, you could just go out and play. Yeah. So what is that process like where you make a decision to really advocate and to be a leader, you know, truly like in the lineage of Billy and others who've really advocated not just for themselves, but for other players?
2: It's been interesting. I don't think, when I first got asked to just be on like WTA Player Council, like I only did it because a girl retired and they're like, we need someone to fill the spot. And they kind of convinced me. And I was like, I don't know if this is for me, but I think.
1: When was this?
2: I've been on council like four years now, I think, like right after COVID or right.
1: Yeah.
2: Somewhere
1: so in your late mid to late 20s at that point.
2: Yeah. And I had no idea about anything. And so I actually think that really helped because all of a sudden you understand more about how things work and how there's definitely two sides too, because I think that's important. I think I also learned that from my parents too. Like there's the player side and there's also like a business side. And sometimes it isn't as black and white as people think. And so I think when you learn that process, it becomes much more clear. And I think the fact that obviously I'm still a player advocating for that, I don't know. I gained a lot of respect, I think, from a lot of different players. I'm just, I guess, trying to be somewhat of a voice. And I think it just naturally kind of happened. I don't know if it's my personality a bit, maybe my parents, obviously what they've done.
1: Yeah.
2: And just being able to think about things pretty clearly, I think, from both sides. Cause you definitely get, you know, one side where they're all pushing what they want. And then you get the player side where they don't want to hear anything else. They just want what they want. And so, yeah, it was interesting. I just kind of came into it, but I would say being on that player council kind of started that where you learn.
1: So Jess, I want to talk about your parents a bit and your family, because as we talked about earlier, you know, truly one of the first families of the NFL and the NHL these days. I had a great opportunity in 2020, actually here in Miami to interview your mom and, you know, just amazing insights into the family business. Mm-hmm. And, you know, we've been talking a lot about partnership and relationships with players. There is something special about Buffalo, your hometown. You were born there. What are the lessons specifically you've taken from them as you've thought about your own business journey?
2: I would say what my mom always says is that it's just managing people. Mm-hmm. I think it's probably helped me a bit in what I've had to do, just as like sometimes you have to adapt, I think, to people's personalities or just like know that like, okay, this is how they are. They're really good in this role, but like maybe they're not the best to talk about this subject, or maybe it doesn't go as well as it should. And you're like, you have to like fit people with what they're good at. Mm-hmm. And I think that's something that I've learned with them. And I think it was a learning process for them as well.
1: Yeah.
2: And I think that's something also people maybe don't realize is that like owners of teams, there's only so many in the world. There's no experience for that until it happens and you like learn by owning that team. Like you don't own a team when you're growing up and then like you like learn about it.
1: Right.
2: You have to buy the team. Like you just get the team and it's like, here's like, I don't know, like figure it out.
1: For those listening, that was a knowing nod from Alex Rodriguez about like, gotta learn on the job. Yeah. Yes, you do.
2: Because if you think about it, like no one else, you don't own it. It's a niche thing, you know? You're successful in other things, but it's
3: so speaking different. Of that, let's go back to when you first heard your mom and dad were buying the Buffalo Bills. Mm-hmm. Tell our audience your feelings. Was it more nervous, excitement, like here we go, or mom and dad, what are we doing?
2: So, yeah, the Sabres, it was like very fun. But then I feel like when the NFL came around, it was like so much bigger in a sense, because now
1: nothing's like bigger than the NFL.
2: Two teams and then the NFL, like owning an NFL, like it's just crazy. So I think it definitely, I don't know, it kind of blew up our world a little bit. I didn't feel it as much with the Sabres, but I think when we bought the Bills, it definitely like blew up.
1: And your mom took such a strong role from the beginning, right?
2: Yeah. I mean, my dad, I think, always looked at it more as like, he worked so hard all of his life. Like, this is like an amazing thing that I get to do. This is like, I don't want to say a hobby. That's not great to say, but like, it was fun. Like, he loves sports. He loves athletes. He loves learning from coaches and trying to like do all these things. My mom was, I think, more of the business side where she loved the business, the fan experience. Like, she loved going to all these different games and seeing what all these different teams did and how did they make the fan experience like truly great for them. She loved that aspect of it.
1: Yeah.
2: So, which is great. I mean, because they were both able to kind of take what they loved and maybe not overstep each other in that sense of kind of, again, learning how to run a sports organization.
1: Do you see yourself? I mean, your older sister, Laura, I believe, mm-hmm. has like taken a bigger role mm-hmm. in the teams. Is that something you might eventually do? Like, what do you see down the road when it comes to the family business and sports?
2: Yeah, it was funny, actually. When I was like 15, I like got really into hockey for whatever reason, like really into hockey. And so I always wanted to be the first female GM. I don't think that's going to happen, but that was like my whole thing. And so I've always wanted to be involved in sports. I love sports. I think it just like, it gave me everything. It made me like who I am. It taught me so many lessons. And I couldn't imagine like not having sports in my life. So I definitely think in some aspect, whether it's tennis or hockey or football, I definitely would love to be involved. I have no idea like what that entails.
1: Yeah.
2: I think my dad would definitely like me to be involved, but he knows tennis is the priority right now. So
1: sure.
2: I think, he's very cognizant of that and like is always like, no, you need to focus on like what you need to focus on now. But yeah, it's something I think that I've wanted to do. And I think being an athlete, I mean, I don't know, maybe you can relate. Like, I don't know. I'm definitely going to miss that like competitive side. And I think I can get channel some of that through a different way. But I would love to still be involved in sports. Yeah,
1: it's a pretty good channel, I think. I mean, I've seen you courtside. You get pretty into it.
3: It's spot on. It's spot on. And I know you're competitive, but I do think, to Jason's point, that there's no better way to get a fix when you're still competitive. Mm-hmm. You just don't wake up as sore, yeah. which is nice. You can just watch.
2: Yeah.
3: And it gets easier when you're not, you know, playing.
2: Yeah.
3: But I think you'll do great, and it's pretty awesome to have that, you know.
2: Yeah.
3: And it also brings your families together. Like, I have two daughters. You have a sister.
2: Mm-hmm.
3: And my daughters thought I was crazy when we bought these teams.
2: Mm-hmm.
3: My partner, Mark, has two daughters as well. And his daughters probably thought the same thing.
2: Mm-hmm.
3: But now they're all enjoying it, and it brings the family
2: I think that is something too that we had when we bought the Sabres, specifically, like we definitely came together a lot more as a family because, like, you know, I mean, it kind of, I don't want to say forces you, but in a way, excited together, you're like sharing it together. And I think, you know, that's what my parents wanted as well. They wanted us to like do this together and celebrate that. So I think, again, it's something not everyone gets to do. It's special. So I think we definitely appreciate, that aspect of it.
1: Yeah. I mean, it's interesting. And I mean, it does become, cause there's a, I don't know, there's a shared mission about it mm-hmm. that must be really fun for your family, I would guess. And
2: it's
1: stressful.
2: It's stressful. I was going to say definitely stressful, but it's a lot of fun. Even when it gets stressful, I think you always try to come back to that point that this is, it's fun and you're doing something special together.
1: Right.
2: You have to appreciate that. Yeah.
1: Well, and I think, I mean, Buffalo is a very special place that loves its teams so much.
2: So much.
1: And so there is like
3: and great, great fans.
1: Unbelievable. I mean, you know, Bills Mafia is a real thing.
3: Bills fans.
2: They're everywhere.
3: They're everywhere.
2: I cannot get away from them. And I play tournaments all over the world, and there's still like people in other countries that are like, go Bills, go Sabres. It's crazy. It's
1: well,
2: amazing,
1: you,
2: though.
1: But to be fair, you help feed it a little bit too, because, you know, I remember, was it at the Australian you wrote that was a catch?
2: Yeah. I have to throw little things out there sometimes. Yeah. I'm always in Australia during the playoffs. So I've had some interesting, Australia memories as far as the last couple playoff years, but I think I try to build that bridge, especially because there's not a lot of tennis in Buffalo, virtually none. And I'm like, me and Jimmy Arias are like the only people from Buffalo that like play tennis and to our level. So to be able to like bridge the gap there and create new fans, it's really cool.
3: Well, here's an idea. We're on the deal. You are building a new stadium in mm-hmm. Buffalo. Maybe you can host a tennis tournament inside your new building.
2: Yeah, see that.
3: But
2: that would be actually really, that would be interesting. I don't know.
3: It would do great.
2: Not in the winter.
1: Yeah.

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1: Let's do our rapid fire. So this is just first thing that pops into your head. We'll just bounce back and forth. If you had to pick one to play, one surface for the rest of your life, hard court, clay, grass.
2: Hard court.
3: Favorite tennis player of all time.
2: Oh, that's so tough. I think probably Roger Federer.
1: Most memorable match of your tennis career.
2: I would say when I qualified at the U.S. Open for the first time. Qualifying at a slam is really hard. You have to win three matches to get into the main draw, but you're there at the tournament playing. There's crowds, there's people, all this stuff, good money. And I just remember I won in three sets and I wasn't feeling great that day, whether it was nerves or the heat, I don't know. But I just remember I got through that and it was like a very big, like mental kind of break for me.
1: Cause that's the show. The U.S. Open is the show.
2: Yeah. And I was younger and I came back and I won this match for it was the last round of qualifying. So to get to the main draw, and I think I had lost a couple third rounds, like last round of qualifying before. Mm-hmm. So it was kind of like monkey off my back, kind of a big mental breakthrough for me. It was a lot of things.
1: What's the most important storyline going into Roland Garros, either for you or for tennis?
2: For tennis, I just know that Iga Świątek has been working. She hired a new coach. He used to work with Nadal. And then, like, there's all these videos now of her and Nadal, like, on the court. And all of us are like, clay is her best surface. She's won the French Roland Garros a lot of times. So I would say that's, like, a big storyline right now because we're all like, oh no, like, we're all in trouble.
1: The king of clay advising the queen of clay.
2: Yeah, exactly. Right. We're, like, kind of panicking. I think that'll be really, really interesting. But hopefully, I played good tennis last year. So I feel like I could be a little underdog on the clay this year.
3: Grand Slam, you want to win the most?
2: Probably U.S. Open. Yeah.
1: Is there an athlete whose business career has inspired you the most? Who is it?
2: I would say Maria Sharapova is very interesting. Like, she was an insane competitor, like, fierce on the court. Loved fashion, loved business. Like, I thought it was cool how she was able to kind of love all of that and be super successful at all of it. And I think she just has a really cool, like, confidence about her with it. You know, I see her on Shark Tank and I see her doing all these other cool things.
1: You see her on The Deal.
2: Yeah, she was on here. Exactly. Yeah. I see her, like, doing all these, like, really cool ventures, and it's always stuff that she's passionate about and stuff that she likes. And just knowing her personality, I think she would be a little bit of an inspiration there.
3: And we've looked at deals together. Like, she's the real deal. She walks the walk. It's not her team. When she shows up in a meeting, it's her by herself.
2: Yeah. She's, like, very quietly, like, confident.
3: Oh, yeah.
2: Like, funny, too. Like, she makes, like, funny hilarious comments, like, kind of dry. And I, like, relate to that. So I like that.
1: All right. He's very aware because she made fun of his shoes.
3: Yes.
2: Oh, see? Like, I can see that.
3: Yeah, so go for it. All right, here we go. Best piece of advice you've ever been given and who gave it to you?
2: I guess my mom will kind of say if it's meant to be, it's up to me. Mm-hmm. And I think that she was always very independent and she broke all of these barriers in sport, but, like, it was never a thing because it didn't even, like, cross her mind that it was, like, a roadblock. You know, it's just like you just did it. Her kind of sending that message to not just me, but, like, our whole family and my brothers and sisters, I think helped the most. Yeah.
1: All right. So last question. What do the Bills have to do to win a Super Bowl in 27? And what do the Sabres need to do to win the Stanley Cup?
2: Oh, my gosh. That's a tough question.
3: Hard-hitting questions here.
2: Yeah. Well, the Sabres, honestly, they just need to keep doing what they're doing.
1: First playoff appearance in
2: 15 years. Like, came out of kind of nowhere. Everyone's kind of, not kind of, definitely freaking out. And I think just so fired up. The Bills, we've put ourselves in good position. I always say just keep putting yourself in the same position and kind of learning from, I don't know, whatever you think you have to change. But Josh is an amazing leader.
1: Yeah, and like, Josh, you trust,
2: would
1: just, right?
2: Exactly. I don't really think I would tell him, like, anything different. Like, he's the man.
3: And that's Josh Allen, quarterback of the Buffalo Bills. Yes.
1: Look at you. Oh, my God. He's learning every day. What a lifelong learner you are, Alex Rodriguez. Jess, this has been so much fun. Thank you for joining us.
2: Thank you.
3: Thank you,
2: Jess. I appreciate it.

0: Everything here is right. We are suffering a lot because there's no plants, no food, and everything has just dried. This is a banana. It's drying, it's about to fall down. You see, it's very weak because the roots have already rotten. You can see a lot of water. I can't harvest anything. There's no any fruit, any crop. We are suffering financially.
1: USAID, run by radical lunatics, and we're getting them out.
2: Foreign aid is not charity. It is designed to further the national interest of the United States.
3: Cuts to USAID might cost millions of lives.
4: It's false.
5: The Trump administration say that USAID was wasteful, inefficient, and politically misaligned with American interests.
2: We canceled a bunch of contracts in USAID. Some were stupid and outrageous. Others didn't serve the national interest.
5: Marco Rubio and his team promised that they will review every single program that were canceling.
6: Well, from our interviews with former staffers, there was no meaningful review process.
7: Is it true that we are leaving certain countries because they don't align with our strategic interests? Absolutely. That's how diplomacy has been done for thousands of years. That's not cruelty.
8: What's happening right now is dangerous for the United States and humanity. These are people shutting down an agency and having no clue the work that is being done.
9: Budget for USAID was 0.06 to 0.7% of our budget every year. That is such a small amount of money, and the predictions of how many people will die as a result is in the tens of millions.
5: Our investigation shows what happened when you abandon infrastructure projects. 1 year later, people are still living with the consequences.

0: I have always been intrigued about what happens when you leave unfinished infrastructure around the world without surveillance, without any safety measure put in place. When USAID was dismantled, I always have this idea, can we actually track what is happening on the ground? The tools we're using in this investigation include satellite imagery, mapping, data analysis. We've reviewed over 100 internal documents, and all together has helped us to understand the impact. We also review multiple warnings from former USAID people about how dangerous and risky it was to leave those projects that were not complete.
1: I think if you were to ask people who worked with me or my husband, they would say that work is the thing I pride myself most on. It's the place I feel safest. When I walk into the office and the doors close behind me, I exhale because I know that my work has meaning. And I've been working in that space for 20 years. I worked for USAID from 2012 to 2025. My exit from USAID was not voluntary. Very shortly after the inauguration in January 2025, we heard that there would be a review that would last roughly 6 months of all USAID projects. Our leadership team got together and basically created a dashboard of projects and, you know, said green, yellow, red. If we have to sacrifice projects that don't align as well, these are the ones we'll sacrifice. We certainly didn't approach it as a, we're going to save everything. We were willing to make concessions. We prepared to defend them. And then all projects in the office that I worked in were canceled, including all WASH projects.

So we decided to look at WASH, the area of water, sanitation and hygiene, because very often this area is overlooked. It's not a very sexy area of the funding environment, and yet it's so important for delivering basics like water to communities, helping children under five have sanitary conditions, and to avoid waterborne diseases, some of which are

0: Niger Vete is the second largest producer of bananas in the country. The economy of this region entirely depends on farming. We don't have industries around. We depend on the bigger canal plus the small canals going into the farms. Before USAID came, we used to get water, but it was not efficient. The main purpose of this construction was to make sure water gets to the downstream, to the farthest farmer downstream.
1: The Kamunza irrigation scheme, you can see right here in this white boundary, this was designed to move water across these set of fields here. When USAID came in to essentially rebuild that scheme, rebuild the distribution points so that farmers would have better access to water, they'd be able to have more productive banana crop. So when the stop work orders came in, there was this whole top section of the canal leading up to the village here, where a lot of it had been dug up and there had been vegetation cleared around the edge of the canal. So you can see all these side canals where water flows that we mapped out. And there are distribution points along this canal in order to be able to move water in both of these directions. Whenever water is coming in from the top of the canal, it can't be controlled, so it just floods all the fields surrounding them.

0: The project initially started, we had a great hope, but unfortunately, when the AIDS was terminated, we have faced a lot of problem because the work was not complete. You can see down there, I've dug some drains so that water can move down. But unfortunately, because everywhere the water is very logged, you can see very wet, the crops can't grow anymore unless this canal is made so that this water can move and the land can dry. We Kenyan farmers had a very great hope with America, and we are pleading to them to complete this project so that we can get food, we can get financially stable.
1: They had only needed around $217,000 to complete, which in the grand scheme of the USAID's budget was not very much. When the order to stop work came in, that site was abandoned, as it was clear. It would have been more efficient and more beneficial to have these projects completed, but nothing happened despite countless efforts to send the message to the authorities in Washington. So when USAID stopped their work in Kenya, there was a total of 26 projects in the wash space ongoing, and it only would cost around $2 million to actually finish them.
2: A key pattern that we found is that when the stop work order was issued, most of them were already happening. They were not in the design phase or the evaluating phase, so we saw materials that were abandoned on the sites, infrastructure that was halfway done. The Trump administration justified canceling those programs to save money and make those investments more efficient, but we have seen on the ground is a lot of waste.
3: I would say that there has definitely been wastage of funding due to the cancellation of the projects. It's a really hard number to calculate because there was not a real tally, but I think it's very safe to say that between salaries that had been paid or infrastructure that had been abandoned, that's a significant loss.
0: The government is wishing that the project never even started because we are in more trouble than we were before. We are left to do a cost that we cannot afford.
4: The claim we were investigating was whether the flooding that happened in the village of Kimurigo this year was directly linked to the unfinished infrastructure project along this irrigation scheme. We knew it flooded a lot this year from this satellite imagery here, from when the reporters were there. So that's where we turned to the radar data, which is showing these dark areas, which is accumulated standing water over this particular rainy season compared to other years. So if you plot the flood intensity index against the cumulative rainfall across this rainy season, 2026 stands out. If you calculate the intensity of rainfall based on a 7-day average and you look at a bunch of other statistics, 2026 is not unusual in the amount of rain that it had. Yet, it is very unusual in terms of the severity of the flooding that happened in this particular village. And the spatial patterns of that show that the western side of Kimurigo, which is near the irrigation scheme, is the area that is different from every other year. It's now a much worse functioning system than it used to be. So the promise has been totally shattered.
0: This is my house. I was also hit by the floods. Water raised to that level, so the house is falling. Perhaps for some few months, I'll have no house again. The floor is very cold because the water table is still up, which is a health hazard. Financially, we are not stable. Our chicken, our eggs were all spoiled. All the rivers, all the sources of water, the water is dirty. So we normally don't have clean water. In terms of food, it's a crisis. We depend on buying, and we don't have enough money. I live with my wife and 3 kids. My children don't access consistently to school due to fees. When I get, I pay. When I miss, they stay at home. So they are mentally disturbed because they don't go to school.
4: When nothing is put in its place, it can actually have the totally unintended consequence of making things way worse than they actually even used to be. The impacts have been severe, and what we learned was that there were cases of diarrhea that had kind of exploded in the area, particularly with kids under the age of 5, which is, there's a really high mortality rate associated with that.
5: When there's flooding first, it blocks the access to the hospital because when the community floods, they have to get into the water to come. So some of them don't even reach. So you get defaulters, deferred immunization, pregnant women can't access health. Then when there's flooding, mostly we get a lot of diarrhea cases, diarrhea and malaria. In diarrhea cases, most of our patients are under 5 children. Mostly it's because they play with the water. You'll get cases, the mothers reporting that the child was swimming inside the stagnant water, yes. To them it's fun, but then the health repercussions come through. Some adults also as well get affected, but mostly are children. Diarrhea and vomiting. Hi, Babanju. Hi. Nikifanya hivi tumbo, inauma? Inauma? 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Wapi hapa? Kuna niambi ukweli kweli. Ukweli tumbo inauma? Haya. Mimi sinyalikuwa na ugeni.

0: network surveillance.
1: What we find when we engage with countries around the world is that the soft power narrative is really one that's been sort of manufactured by the media. I think what we find, again, is that a lot of countries, particularly the places where allegedly we're losing the soft power, are perfectly happy to deal in a more transactional environment. In fact, that's what they're used to dealing with the Chinese and other partners. Again, we tried that old system over the last 20, 30 years, and what did it get us?
2: People lost lives, people lost jobs, the U.S. government lost credibility. We left people in their homes wondering what had happened to their lives and wondering what would happen to their lives. And I think that that's true of the people we were trying to serve, of the people we had hired, of the people who worked for USAID. It was a blank slate of where does our world go from here?
3: The notion of water itself has been interesting because you realize that without access to it, there's many spillover effects on human health, on people's neurological development, on the ability for kids to go to school. Wash spending in general probably wasn't under the bracket of life-saving. And yet, we've seen that when you do cut these budgets, it has knock-on effects on people's livelihoods that can lead to death.
4: What we have seen in Kenya is just a little piece of the whole puzzle. According to our records, at least 80 other programs were canceled around the world, programs that were supposed to bring water to at least 11 million people.
5: I missed school for almost a year due to lack of school fees. There was nothing to sell, and Dad has no occupation that he can rely on. I could only wish if I could be assisted in school fees so that I learn and work very hard, and if I also get an opportunity to be someone somewhere, I come back and help the community. Because even if you cannot assist with money, you can create awareness how to control the flooding. I want to make my family feel that they have a girl.

0: The cruise industry is trying to attract a new and younger clientele with the help of social media content creators.
1: Millennials and Gen Zs are definitely looking for affordable options. They're looking for quick time to get away, to escape their corporate 9-to-5.
0: Cruise companies are trying to appeal not just to a different cruise company's customer, but rather the person that might go to Disney or Las Vegas. The history of modern cruising really started in the 1960s and 1970s. It was around this same time that popular media like the TV show The Love Boat came out. There's a trope that came out of that era about people who cruise as the newlyweds, the nearly deads, and the overfeds. And it's really that image that solidified through the next couple of decades. Just before the pandemic, the cruise industry kind of was just muddling along, wasn't really seen as a very attractive investment.
2: We will see more cases, and things will get worse than they are right now.
0: There's an argument to be made that no industry was as hard hit by the COVID-19 pandemic as the cruise industry. Companies were reporting negative revenue during this period. The three public companies, Royal Caribbean, Carnival, and Norwegian Cruise Line, from 2020 to 2022, reported a collective loss of nearly $50 billion. Once these companies hit rock bottom during the pandemic, they moved very quickly once travel restrictions were lifted. And what they found was the demand was there. Since the start of 2023, the stocks of the three public cruise lines, Norwegian, Carnival, and Royal Caribbean, have surged thanks to customers flocking to the seas. Royal Caribbean stock has skyrocketed over 500%. More than 40 million passengers are forecast to sail by 2027, up from 29.7 million in 2019, according to data from the Cruise Line International Association. What's helped that surge is an army of content creators partnering with the cruise industry to help carry its message.
1: This is a doghouse. This is where...
0: Meet Adri Smith, a social media influencer who has partnered with Virgin Voyages.
3: We need to be like on yachts every day, sipping mimosas in Miami.
1: As a social media influencer, I have the opportunity to work with different cruise lines. They hire me to showcase the experience as a whole to my audience. I would say one of the myths of cruising is that the food is bad. My audience is definitely interested to see what they're going to eat on board, so I'm always showing them what I'm eating for breakfast, lunch, and dinner.
0: The cruise industry and content creators have really cultivated a symbiotic relationship in this post-pandemic world. The message that cruise companies are trying to get out there with these content creator partnerships is really that cruising is for everyone, with a special emphasis on younger people who might not have thought of cruising as a viable or attractive option in the past. Alex Ojeda, whose popularity on social media reviewing water parks and cruise lines has earned him the nickname The Slide Guy. Recently, he made a video reviewing the slides on Royal Caribbean's new ship with the CEO of that cruise line.
4: We should let fate decide who goes backwards.
5: Technically, I'm your boss. So when we get in the back, we go ahead and place him backwards.
0: The flexibility of these content creation partnerships also allow cruise companies to target a more niche audience.
1: Cruise lines are definitely changing to cater more to a younger audience. I've seen that firsthand myself. I myself am a millennial, and I've seen a lot more Gen Z and millennials while I've been cruising on different cruise ships. They are catering more by providing more fun experiences. They also have really good excursions that you can do once you get off the ship.
0: After the pandemic, we entered this era of revenge travel, which saw demand far outpace supply in the travel industry. This was one of the main reasons behind the really rapid increases we saw in the prices of hotels and airfare. Since January 2023, vacation expenses are 13% higher than pre-pandemic levels on average, according to NerdWallet's Travel Price Index. At the same time, cruise prices didn't increase as much, really helping improve the value perception among the general population of going on a cruise. The future for cruising still looks bright. Royal Caribbean gave their financial targets for 2026 that beat expectations as a result of continued strong demand. Still, growth is expected to slow down compared to the skyrocketing numbers we saw in the post-pandemic era. Regardless, my reporting shows that this relationship between the cruise industry and content creators is extremely strong and looks set to continue for the near future.

0: Do you mind being called an ideological lunatic or a bunch of left-wing nutjobs?
1: You know, I've been called worse things than that.
2: 23andMe, I think, is so incredibly valuable. We're coming back.
0: What magazines were you reading as a kid?
3: I don't think I was reading magazines until I was in them.
0: So is it Paradise Ahead or Gattaca?
4: Maybe somewhere in the middle.

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2: This is a 1953 de Havilland Beaver, and her name is Pumpkin.
3: All right.
2: And this is Poppy.
3: Poppy, Pumpkin, and Polly.
2: Yes.
4: A few dozen miles above the Arctic Circle, there are no roads, highways, or cell service. To get here, you need a bush plane.
3: I like that its name is Pumpkin. I think naming the plane Pumpkin has actually brought me a lot of relative peace. Because it's like we're not getting in a 7-year-old plane, we're getting in Pumpkin.
5: Pretty balmy here, 6 degrees out. Warmer than Fairbanks.
4: This is the Ambler Mining District, and for the last decade, eyes in Washington have turned towards it.
6: This is a controversial project that would build an access road to this mineral-rich mining district in Alaska.
5: What they're talking about for the Ambler Road, that's going to be just an absolute money pit for this state. There's going to be a bunch of people that are going to get rich building.
6: The Trump administration is going to invest $35 million for Trilogy to conduct exploration in this area in exchange for a 10% stake in the company.
5: Obviously, people that have stocks in Trilogy are going to make a lot of money. But as far as the state actually making a lot of money, there's nothing ironed out at all that says the state's going to ever even pay for that road.
4: This controversial remote Alaskan road pits mining and Wall Street interests against some indigenous community leaders in a fragile wilderness, all while setting an entirely new precedent for how America does business.
7: This is not just a figurative, but a literal gold mine.
8: This is a sinister plan that does not serve Alaskans.
9: The Ambler Mining District is a treasure trove of critical minerals.
10: We are talking about paying for corporations to contaminate Alaskan land.
11: There's just a lot that can go wrong.

0: And I'm a reporter, and this is my crew. And we're working on a short documentary about the Ambler Road.
1: Oh, okay.
0: Do you have a couple minutes for us to bother you?
2: We've come to Alaska to hear firsthand how the Ambler Road deal could impact local livelihoods. Eva Cleveland lives in Kobuk Village, just a handful of miles from where the road has been planned.
3: I am scared. I'm scared for that road to come because this is one of the last pieces of the world.

0: the nation's biggest copper and zinc deposits, metals that are vital to today's technology and part of the Trump administration's broader effort to compete with China. To access these minerals, the companies say they need a 211-mile gravel road, something the Biden administration repeatedly blocked before the Trump administration cleared the path.
1: Well, thank you very much, everybody. We have a very big signing today having to do with Alaska. This was something that should have been long operating and making...
0: But the government didn't just hand over the permit. It asked for something in return, a piece of the action.
2: Hello, my name is Tony Giardini. I'm the president and CEO of Trilogy Metals, and I'm going to take a few minutes to talk to you about Trilogy and our exciting projects in Alaska.
0: The government announced it would invest $35.6 million in Trilogy Metals for a 10% stake and granted the permit.
3: We're losing our voice, our language. The land is the last thing, you know, that we have. This is our home.
0: Following the deal's announcement, Trilogy's stock surged from more than $2 to more than $11 per share. Investors netted millions of dollars, despite not a single ounce being mined. With the road's cost of construction potentially stretching into the billions of dollars, uncertainty over funding has fueled local opposition and taxpayers' concerns. Evansville Tribal Council Chiefs Frank Thompson and Thomas Shanahan, prominent opponents, say that those pushing for the road are pressuring communities for support.
4: There's a lot of strong-arming going on, and it's really easy to pressure people into it.
0: Trilogy Metals said in 2023 it would ship mineral concentrate to an Asian port. Now, with the government branding the project as an America First initiative, its ultimate destination remains uncertain.
5: You're taking a product, loading it onto a truck. You're trucking it 211 miles over to the Dalton Highway. Now you got another 230 miles to Fairbanks. Are you going to take that material, load it onto rail, send it to Point McKenzie, and then it gets loaded onto a ship to go to China? How is that feasible to transport and handle this material, send it to China where you buy it back? How is it feasible? And they just say the ore is that good. No explanation. It's all speculative.
4: It's always been someone else's minerals, and they need Alaska's money.

0: Among the most vocal champions of the project is the state's Economic Development Agency, the Alaska Industrial Development and Export Authority, or ADA. While ADA has received $1.4 billion in economic development funds over four decades, an analysis by the advocacy group Salmon State suggests the agency has cost taxpayers millions of dollars.
1: The way ADA works with Native corporations and the state, and even, you know, nationally with our congresspeople, it does seem like a concerted effort to take the Native voice away from tribes and put it into for-profit corporations.
2: I'm Rico Duala. I grew up outside of Ushuaia. I wanted to run for AC because I wanted to have more input on what's going on out here, and I think I have a lot of experience.
3: The Native people are probably 80% against the road, I would say. Money buys people, and you never know who's going to flip. I mean, you see P.J. Simon, he's all against the road, and then all of a sudden he's doing meetings, and they're whining and dining him.
0: Once a vocal opponent of the road,

0: Alakaka Chief P.J. Simon reversed his stance, concluding that since mining is inevitable, the community should prioritize securing its share and give employment opportunities to the future generations here. In our interview of Simon, he declined to appear on film.
1: You know, we're not advocating to wipe out the whole planet. Mm. We support resource development for jobs, for retirement.
2: President Trump, when he said drill, baby, drill, he also was mine, baby, mine. We've got to get back in the mining business.
1: I support what Trump and Bergamot are doing. You know, you pick the good with the bad. I mean, what's best for Alakaka?
3: One of the things I heard from a lot of people was, he's been paid off, he's been sold out, you don't want to hear from him.
1: I could care less about what others are saying. They can have their own opinions. Native on Native hate, it's alive and well. We only destroy ourselves if we don't work with industry. You talk about the coming wave. Well, this is the coming wave. There's huge politics behind all of this.

0: Mr. Matthews. Hey, listen, we've got some folks here from Bloomberg.
1: They're going to be out visiting today, or you can come visit with them at the school. But they're going to be here discussing the
2: Ambler Road.
1: Ambler Road. So if you want to come and talk to Bloomberg today, the doors are open. Come on up. Have a great day. Go Grizzlies.
2: Fabulous.
3: All right. Back in its holster. It's one of my favorite things about Alaska is that everyone's still got radios.
4: Proponents of the road point to the potential for mining jobs in the near term and more specialized careers in the future.
3: So getting people to work in the district who are from these communities, it's going to be a buildup over time. I mean, from some of these kids to when they can complete a certificate and then their undergrad and their graduate, you're looking at 8 to 12 years of planning in advance for this district to be able to hire people from this community.
4: For this local lodge owner, the road was never about bringing prosperity to residents here.
5: The stock prices skyrocketed overnight and went up 300 or 400%, and now they're back down to where they were a month ago. And the people in the know that were watching this, you know, made hundreds of thousands, if not millions of dollars overnight. And yet the villagers made nothing. So all those promises of riches in the area, I mean, that was a great example to show that it's not for the people in the area. It's for the people that already have enough money to invest in these things. Then they just need bigger stacks of money, apparently.
4: Ready. The Trump administration says it is committed to acquiring 10% of Trilogy Metals. Meanwhile, questions still remain about the unverified worth of the mineral deposits buried beneath the tundra.

0: you're looking at the largest continuous urban area the world has ever seen. 86 million people fused into a single $2 trillion economic engine. It's known as China's Greater Bay Area.
1: It's a bold, very ambitious attempt by the Chinese government to integrate 11 cities.
0: For China, this is just the start. Its latest five-year plan pivots from individual cities to a focus on mega-regional China, a network of 19 massive clusters with the Greater Bay Area as a primary engine for growth.
2: China is relying a great deal on the Greater Bay Area to provide this kind of a powerhouse innovative economy with a long-term goal.
0: Smaller cities connecting into larger ones goes back millennia. Yet we're no longer talking about a few thousand merchants following a trade route, but instead hundreds of millions of people integrated into a single labor market. Where gaps once took centuries to close, rail lines and relentless paving are swallowing the landscape at a rate of kilometers per day.
3: After 6,000 years of urbanism, cities are becoming larger and larger. Every single city is continuing to draw in more and more people for the kinds of opportunities that they can't get in any other sort of place.
0: Economists believe that unifying the world's massive urban centers can revitalize economies and redefine the rules of growth. What happens here in China could be a blueprint for the future of humanity. This is China's megalopolis project. For 99% of history, humans lived nomadically in small scattered groups. Then they began to settle. And 6,000 years ago, humans built the first cities.
3: People came together and then gradually found more and more opportunities for employment, for education, and even for entertainment.
0: And that promise is still true today. Cities offer jobs, drive innovation, and most importantly, they offer choice.
3: They draw people in even though they have some objective disadvantages. Cities can be crowded, polluted. We know that diseases can travel more quickly in a city. And yet, you can't keep people out of them.
0: The 11 cities within China's Greater Bay Area are some of the most productive economic centers in the world. They're among the most crowded, and the region is about to get even more densely packed. An entire metropolis is being built in a rural strip of land in northern Hong Kong that will fill in the gaps, physically connecting Hong Kong to the larger Greater Bay Area.
4: On the north side, the Shenzhen side, you can see skyscrapers. But then on the Hong Kong side, you see fish ponds, farmlands, a lot of green areas. These two territories are just separated by a rather narrow river.
0: That river is the front line of what's branded as Northern Metropolis, a utopian multi-billion dollar plan to develop the area into a tech hub, housing everything from cutting-edge laboratories to promising startups, while physically bridging the gap with mainland China. Development here used to trigger protests. But later, after the government's imposition of its national security law and crackdown on mass democracy protests, local opposition more broadly has been silenced, removing potential obstacles for developers.
4: I think they're more of a state of resignation or acceptance because they know that development will go ahead. All they can do is just accept their fate.
5: I think the biggest loss will be the untouched wildlife areas, but most of all, the local communities.
6: I born in this village, in a house over there, which was a wooden hut. I was really born in that wooden hut.
5: My mom would bring me here on weekends, and mm-hmm. all my uncles and their children were around here, and they'd teach me farm things like how to build bonfires. It's different looking over a public park than it is looking over a real wildlife hilly area.
6: Everywhere around it is starting lots of buildings, and the road is changing every day. Yeah. And I think we won't be here for too long.
2: 我相信呢个如果讲选择性，你唔好话问我啊，我谂绝大部分人如果有得个选择性，我都会住喺啲乡村嘅一间小屋仔，有空间我都唔会住楼咯。而家系冇选择。
0: For the Hong Kong farmers, the northern metropolis will proceed as planned, with the government offering cash and public housing to relocate eligible farmers and villagers.
7: But there is scepticism among local developers, and Shenzhen's tech giants remain separated from Hong Kong by a real-world border and clashing financial systems.
4: I don't think the government can just say, oh,this will become the center of a city and people will move there. We've seen that fail so many times all over the world.
0: In China, that government-driven building led to ghost cities, massive infrastructure projects that lay empty for years. But over time, at least some of those projects did fill up, proving that if done in the right way, the if you build it, they will come method can work.
3: So when we think about what makes a planned or new city successful, we often should look right next door and see who its neighbors are. The emergence of a city is something that usually starts out as a village or a small town between places that are mapped out on the ground. So if we think about Shenzhen, that's right between Hong Kong and Guangzhou.
0: Shenzhen may be the fastest growing planned city in human history.
8: By the year 2000, a million people are expected to live in Shenzhen.
0: By the year 2000, there were actually 7 million people living in Shenzhen. It's now a megacity of 18 million people that was essentially willed into existence by the Chinese government due to its strategic proximity to Hong Kong and Guangzhou, the capital city and cultural heart of China's southern Guangdong province.
9: Basically, it seems like overnight, China became a technological leader, largely due to Shenzhen and the cities in Guangdong.
10: We are about to start. Please make sure you're...
9: AI, robotics, semiconductors, clean tech, and autonomous driving. These are not just industries that the Chinese government is showing off to impress the world. They're actually important drivers for the future.
0: Now, the Chinese government wants to build upon Shenzhen's success.
7: For the 11 cities in the Greater Bay Area, that means utilizing each individual city's strengths to propel China towards a high-tech future driven by innovation.
9: Let's say you're a startup in Shenzhen. You go to Hong Kong, raise money, use that money to create a prototype in Shenzhen. And from there, if it works, you make it in scale in Guangzhou, and then you launch it in Macau.
0: It sounds logical in theory,But getting the region to be a seamless, integrated economy could be much harder in practice.
9: What makes it very interesting is Hong Kong and China got different political systems, common law, socialist market economy, different tax regimes, visa regimes, and all that. So how do you sort of merge these disparate systems?
7: Hong Kong, which China considers one of the four core cities within the 11-strong Greater Bay Area, has its own legal system, currency and passports,and along with Macau, is separated by a border. And that makes integration through the Northern Metropolis Project a government priority.
11: Northern Metropolis is the engine for us, not just for growth, for uplifting as well.
12: Right.
0: But this engine is part of a much larger high-stakes transition for China.Away from things like textiles, cheap electronics, and a relentless boom in real estate. Those engines are faltering. Growth has slowed significantly as the country hits a wall known as the middle income trap.
13: Moving from middle to high income requires a very steep increase in productivity. This is the ratcheting up of productivity among firms and labor.That will move China from a middle income to a high income country over the next 10 years. Cities thrive when they don't have borders. Innovation succeeds through more integration, bringing together the people, the ideas, the customs. Information is exchanged through meetings, luncheons, mobility of labor. And that means you have to be within half an hour of the location of economic activity. In this case, the location of innovative activities, and that is Shenzhen. So I think it's become much more of what I call an economic political objective, a regional program. It has very many complex dimensions.
7: While Hong Kong's loss of a distinct physical and political frontier is unique, its struggle might be a signal of what's to come. Across the globe, the individual city is being swallowed by something much larger. From the Abidjan-Lagos corridor in Africa to the Northeast corridor of the US, the world is gravitating toward the mega regions. But as the fish ponds are filled with concrete and the skyscrapers rise, what will be lost in the pursuit of a hyper-efficient future?
5: You should remember that some people like living like this. You take it for granted, and then other people come and they've never picked something and then eaten it or touched a goat or a pig. It's something you won't know that you've got till it's gone.
7: For some, dystopia is simply giving up natural land and old ways of life for the sake of development. But for others, that same development is a utopia, a necessary leap into a high-tech future.
13: When people say, can we be economically successful and not be a concentrated urban or regional center? The answer is you cannot be. People move to where the jobs are. The same thing is true in the United States. So the Greater Bay Initiative, the concept requires concentration of activities. But you can manage it well or you can manage it poorly. And your success depends upon whether you are able to do so.
7: But a city's success isn't just about the political will to build it. It's about the people's ability to live in it. For China, the reimagining of the urban landscape is an economic priority. And in a world where economic activity is naturally pulling towards massive clusters, China isn't just following the trend, it's attempting to engineer its outcome.

0: The world's largest machine is so big, it can be seen from space. In fact, it covers huge areas of the Earth's surface. Oh, wait, sorry, hold on. Give me the other side. There we go.
1: Our lives depend on electricity, if you haven't noticed already. And all of that electricity, in almost all parts of the world, is delivered to you by the grid. The world's biggest, most complicated machine ever built. And if you start to notice the grid, you'll see it everywhere. But it is so everywhere that people just kind of forget it.
0: For a long time, rich countries haven't had to think about their grids all that much. Their electricity demand has been pretty much flat since the 2000s. But times are changing.
2: The explosive growth of AI,
3: the rapid build-out of data centers.
4: They're consuming enormous amounts of energy.
5: You have four companies now that are intending to spend over $300 billion this year.
0: With industries like AI and EVs growing fast, the world is predicted to use twice as much electricity by 2050. That's roughly a whole new USA's worth of electricity every 5 years. To make all that power and get it to where it needs to go, the world's grids need to evolve. All that new infrastructure will cost billions of dollars. But so did broadband internet. And that's ended up creating trillions of dollars of value. And some countries' grids are evolving faster than others.
6: In China, power generation has gone up 7 times since 2000. The battle to build the best grid is a battle to win the future.
0: And with more power comes more opportunities. New ideas and technologies are in the works to massively upgrade the world's wiring.
7: It's spinning round at 1500 RPM.
0: Can it all happen fast enough to power the future? The answer is going to get a bit nerdy and technical. But we're all nerds here, right? Okay, good. Right, the show's called Primer. So here's a quick primer on the grid.
1: So a typical grid structure looks like a large power plant somewhere, typically far away from where you are, that is generating power. Could be nuclear, could be gas, could be hydro, could be solar these days. And then a long series of transmission lines. A substation that makes sure that the electricity is distributed to you in just the exact form as you need it. And then it is consumed as charging a laptop or running a motor inside a factory.
0: These days, the grid is pretty much everywhere. String out all the world's transmission cables end to end, and they'd stretch 42 million miles. That's almost halfway to the sun. And all the parts of this massive system have to work together in perfect harmony. A sudden imbalance, say a large power plant switching off without warning, can easily throw the whole system out of whack, or even...
8: Do I lose?
0: Well, more on that later. But most of the time, the grid works just fine, powering our lives and helping our economies grow.
1: So there is a direct relationship between how much energy an economy consumes and how much economic output results. The richer you are, the more electricity you consume, the bigger your grid. And the bigger your grid, the more electricity you consume, the richer you become.
0: That feedback loop has been going strong since the early 20th century, when electricity started to become a major energy source. Suddenly, all you needed to bring energy into your home or business was a wire. In 1910, just 14% of US homes had electricity. By 1930, it was 70%. Companies like GE sold millions of fridges and TVs, and the grid grew fast. But things started to change in the 1970s, when, thanks to the oil crisis, energy started getting more expensive.
9: So that's when the first big movements in energy efficiency began, with major energy efficiency programs run by electric utilities.
0: That's Rich Miller, a former VP of Con Edison, New York City's power company.
9: Con Edison changed its slogan as a company in the 1970s from "Dig We Must" to "Save a Watt." So, you know, a great example of how everything changed during that time period.
0: At the same time, rich countries started doing less manufacturing and more office work, which used less energy.
9: By the early 2000s, we really began to see some flattening of electric growth.
1: In fact, in Western economies, for the last two decades, electricity demand was either flat or declining.
0: So the grid, which had been growing, grew fast. But things started to change in the 1970s, when, thanks to the oil crisis, energy started getting more expensive.
9: So that's when the first big movements in energy efficiency began, with major energy efficiency programs run by electric utilities.
0: That's Rich Miller, a former VP of Con Edison, New York City's power company.
9: Con Edison changed its slogan as a company in the 1970s from "Dig We Must" to "Save a Watt." So, you know, a great example of how everything changed during that time period.
0: At the same time, rich countries started doing less manufacturing and more office work, which used less energy.
9: By the early 2000s, we really began to see some flattening of electric growth.
1: In fact, in Western economies, for the last two decades, electricity demand was either flat or declining.
0: So the grid, which had been growing nonstop for 100 years, suddenly didn't have to grow anymore. And that was kind of nice while it lasted. GDP kept growing while we used the same amount of electricity. But lately, energy demand isn't looking so flat anymore.
9: Now we're actually beginning to see a growth in demand and consumption again. It really is a three-part contributor.
1: It's moving from gasoline cars to electric cars, moving from oil furnaces and gas boilers to heat pumps, and, of course, the growth of artificial intelligence, which is powered by data centers that consume a lot of electricity.
0: Those industries could add a lot of economic growth, but they absolutely guzzle electricity. According to one estimate, AI could boost the global economy as much as 15% over the next decade, but it could also use as much power as the entire country of Japan by 2030.
1: So meeting all that new electricity demand requires the entire grid to become bigger. And because it's the first time it's happening in three decades, the industry has been caught, I don't want to say it, with its pants down.
0: If an industry doesn't build something for a while, it tends to have a hard time starting up again. Supply chains atrophy. Infrastructure becomes outdated and run down. And workforces dwindle and age out. That's what's happening with electric grids in many Western countries. But elsewhere in the world
10: is open interest.
11: Only on Bloomberg.
6: China's been building its grid in real time. It's basically gone nonstop since the 1990s. So they still have a heavily, you know, employed, skilled labor pool that they can pull from. And they have a supply chain that's mature and ready to grow as the needs are growing.
0: All that's been happening because it's had to. China does a lot of the manufacturing that Western countries mostly stopped doing, and the grid has had to keep up.
6: In China, you still have pretty rapid economic growth. A bad year here is 5% growth, which is, you know, much higher than you normally see in developed economies like in the U.S. and Europe. And so whereas, you know, the U.S. has barely seen an uptick in power generation, in China, power generation has gone up seven times since 2000. I moved to China 29 years ago, and the difference between now and then is just palpable. You know, I used to drive on my way to school, and we'd pass, you know, people living in huts and hovels. Now, you know, in a city like Shanghai or Beijing, there's brightly lit skyscrapers.
1: Energy is destiny. It decides whether your country has enough capability to do the things it wants.
0: And the countries that can't power new industries, like AI and EVs, just won't have as much of those new industries.
1: And so if, as a country, you're not able to build out the grid, you lose out on being a competitive economy in the 21st century.
0: For the rest of the world, keeping pace with China's fast-growing grid isn't going to be easy. But the grid of the future isn't necessarily going to look like the grid of the past. New technologies to move electricity could be the key to getting ahead. Especially for CEOs who can nail the photo shoot.
11: All right, give me a real casual lean. Give me the elbow lean. Nice.
12: My name is Tim Heidel. I'm the chief executive officer at Veer. Veer's building a new generation of superconducting power delivery hardware.
0: Here at Veer, liquid nitrogen is steaming. Machinists are machining, and a whole new way of moving electrons is being commercialized.
12: Expanding the grid is far too slow to meet the challenge that we're going to see in the decades to come. We need new technologies and new approaches. We think superconducting transmission lines can play an enormous role. We can build lines that have a lot more capacity than what you've been able to build in the past.
0: So what is a superconducting cable? See, your typical power cable is made of a good conductor, a material that electric current can pass through without a lot of resistance. The more resistance, the more energy gets lost along the way. Plastic has a lot of resistance, making it a bad conductor. That's why it's used for insulation. Copper and aluminum have low resistance, making them pretty good conductors. So we use them for most power cables today. Veer's cables, on the other hand, are made of this stuff.
12: So I'm holding here a sample of the superconducting material. It's a really special class of materials that, in certain operating conditions, no longer have resistance. So when you can operate a material that doesn't have resistance, we can carry a lot more power in a very, very compact space.
0: Cables that can carry more power could be a big upgrade for the grid, helping move a lot of electricity to the data centers, homes, and EV chargers that need it. They could also mean we don't have to build as much new infrastructure, since one superconducting cable could carry as much power as several conventional cables. But first, Veer needs to figure some things out, like how to keep its cables extremely cold.
13: Yeah, so the cable, we have it in this test bed full of liquid nitrogen. The liquid nitrogen is like 77 Kelvin, which is very cold.
0: In fact, it's somewhere between the temperature of space and the dark side of the moon. The cable's got to be that cold to get into its superconducting state, so it can carry insane amounts of power.
13: Essentially, we use these large power supplies to put a lot of current into our superconducting cables. We're in like a pretty large building, and that draws almost all the power from the building. We have to like watch that the machine shop isn't using something powerful at the same time, so we don't overload the grid. Yeah.
0: When we visited Veer in 2025, the company was starting to produce 10-meter-long sections of its cables on this assembly line. Is this thing on?
14: We're going extremely slow. Typically, it takes about 2 weeks to make a cable. In normal cable manufacturing, you can't even see the real spinning. It's spinning so fast. A lot of the manual things we're doing right now are going to be automated. And yeah, it will be a much faster process.
15: Do you think about a future of these cables stretching across America, stretching across the world?
14: I hope so. I really hope so.
0: Veer has raised a little over $100 million so far from investors, including Microsoft. And it says it aims to have its first cables on the grid within a couple of years. But none of this is easy or cheap. The system needs vacuum tubes and a continuous supply of liquid nitrogen, which could add a price premium over conventional cables. And there's another issue. Veer's potential customers, electric utilities, aren't known for their high-tech risk-taking.
9: It just can't be denied that utilities are conservative businesses. When you're worried about providing power 100% of the time, you're going to be very cautious about trying something new.
16: I don't know we'll ever see superconductors be the only choice in this field, but I expect that the power density that they can achieve will allow them to increasingly dominate conversations around future transmission systems.
0: So, will better cables moving more energy be enough to power the future? Well, even with better hardware, we still have to keep the grid stable. And later,

0: Estaba yo como un día cualquiera, abriendo el local un poquito, haciendo la caja, todo con normalidad. Y de repente, en un momento, se fue toda la luz.
1: Large parts of Spain and Portugal have been hit by a power outage. Tens of millions of people now who are experiencing a total blackout.
2: Me llamó la atención que de momento los semáforos no funcionaban. Y de repente, pues, vi todo el mundo salir a la calle.
3: It was the worst blackout in Europe's modern history, and it left millions of people in the dark. There were hundreds of people stuck in metros, in trains. Shops and supermarkets couldn't operate because payment systems were down. Spain's largest bank, La Caixa, calculated that 400 million euros were wiped out of the Spanish economy.
1: For most, life without electricity was merely inconvenient. Or an excuse to party. And within about 18 hours, the power was back. But a blackout of this scale usually points to a larger problem. And this one has raised concerns about the very structure of the modern grid.
3: For now, what we know is that there was instability coming from some solar farms in southern Spain.
1: Spain has added a lot of solar power in recent years because, well, solar has a lot of advantages for a grid. It's clean, cheap, and versatile, and as a result, it's growing exponentially, helping grids to keep up with rising power demand. But solar does seem to have played some role in the Spanish blackout. Not the sheep, though. The sheep are innocent.
4: A lot of people blamed renewables for the Spanish situation, but renewables did exactly what they were told to do, exactly what it said on the tin. You know, when you look back, it was a perfectly foreseeable car crash.
1: Guy Nicholson works for European power company Statkraft. And inside this building, Guy's got a machine that he says could help prevent Spain-style blackouts.
5: So this is a synchronous compensator.
1: Sorry, sinuous coffee maker.
5: Synchronous compensator.
1: What was it? Syllabus commentator?
5: A synchronous compensator. An electrical machine. It weighs 100 tons. It's spinning round at 1500 RPM, as you can see.
1: To understand why renewables can make problems for the grid and how this big spinny thing can help solve them, we need to dive a little deeper into the grid's inner workings. For the grid to work properly, it has to be in perfect balance. The amount of electricity being made has to match the amount being consumed, second by second. If so, the voltage remains stable and everybody's happy. If not, the voltage can spike and the different parts of the grid start to disconnect to avoid being damaged.
4: It starts with something falling over, that causes the next thing to fall over, that causes the next thing, and you get this kind of domino effect where the whole grid goes down.
1: Now, if the system failed every time there was the slightest imbalance, we'd have blackouts every day. Fortunately, the grid has a saving grace, inertia.
6: It goes right the way back to Isaac Newton and the first laws of motion. A thing that is in motion will remain in motion unless there is a force that acts against it. That property, which I am sure, even if you've forgotten, you all studied in high school, is called inertia. So when you have an object like a 100-ton spinning turbine, it will continue spinning at that same rotation regardless of what's happening on the grid.
1: And these spinning devices can be found in any traditional power plant. They're the machines that actually make the electricity.
4: Coal, gas, nuclear, hydro, all these have big spinning, rotating generators. And those machines have a lot of inertia, a lot of spinning mass.
1: That inertia is like a little extra energy that the grid can tap in case of emergency.
6: So say suddenly a power plant goes down, so you don't have supply and demand in balance. The spinning device notices that something's gone wrong on the grid and uses the inertia that's been built up to inject just the right amount of power to keep the grid stable. In that instant, it loses a little bit of its rotational speed and turns that energy into the electricity that the grid needs.
1: And for most of the grid's history, this worked just fine.
6: But what's happening now on the modern grid is that you're adding things like solar that have no spinning devices in them.
1: Solar panels convert sunlight directly into electricity, meaning no spinning generator and no inertia.
6: And in the past 5 years, Spain has tripled the amount of solar it has added on the grid.
1: So when a couple of solar plants suddenly went offline, there wasn't enough inertia to restore the balance and... lights out.
5: As we get more renewables on the grid, we are going to need inertia. We at Statkraft were very much thinking about this problem.
1: Which brings us back to the silly mush cogitator.
5: Synchronous compensator.
1: Sorry, synchronous compensator. It's just like a spinning device you'd find in a coal or gas plant, but without the coal or gas. Add enough of these, and your grid will have all the inertia it needs, even with no fossil fuel power.
5: It's providing inertia to the grid, enabling the grid to run with more renewables. What we hear on the grapevine is Spain is possibly going to do similar things.
6: Almost immediately after the blackout happened, the parliament passed regulations that would allow for more types of devices, like synchronous compensators, to participate in stabilizing the grid.
1: Making the necessary upgrades won't be cheap for Spain, but they'll probably result in more reliable and abundant electricity, exactly what rich countries need to keep up with rising demand. But of course, not all countries have the money to make these kinds of investments. And as a result, their grids have lagged behind. Sub-Saharan Africa has more people without electricity than any other region on Earth, about 565 million. Grids are often limited to urban areas, leaving large rural areas in the dark. But grids are growing here too, just a different kind of grid.
6: It's just cheaper these days to build out a local mini-grid. They are called mini because they are really much smaller than what typical grids are.
1: Where a traditional grid can cover thousands of square miles, a mini-grid typically serves a much smaller area, like a small island or a village. This Nigerian village is beyond the reach of the main grid, creating an opportunity for private companies to bring electricity piecemeal.
7: Averagely, mini-grid serves about 400 community members.
1: Husk Power has installed dozens of solar mini-grids across Nigeria.
7: Our mini-grids run for 24 hours. 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
1: Electricity helps local businesses too, by powering all manner of machines that help residents earn more income, like this rice milling machine. All right, it might be a far cry from a multi-billion dollar data center, but every grid has to start somewhere. In the US in the 1930s, the government spent billions electrifying rural areas, extending the grid across the continent and helping the US to become the richest country on Earth. In Africa, a similar project is starting. A program called Mission 300, backed by the World Bank, aims to invest billions of dollars to get electricity to 300 million Africans by 2030. If all goes to plan, in a few decades, Africa's grids might not be so mini anymore.
6: So you may start with a bunch of mini-grids in Nigerian villages, which are then slowly interconnected into a grid.
7: If every citizen has access to electricity, right, businesses will prosper, the unemployment rate in the nation will reduce, people will come up and do things for themselves, and life as a whole will be better.
1: As technologies change and economies grow, the world's grids are evolving in different ways, and it's not yet clear which approach will lead to the greatest returns. But there's little question that the grid will keep growing and powering modern life for a long time to come.
8: It's always hard to tell and predict what those next big steps are going to be. But the grid is never going to go away.
9: The world has clearly hit an inflection point when it comes to energy. All these new demand sources are going to require more and more power.
1: The grid isn't particularly glamorous, and it's a big job keeping it going. But where there's grid, there's often growth. And that's a pretty good incentive to make the grid of the future the best that it can be.

0: Since taking office, my administration has launched the most sweeping border and immigration crackdown in American history.
1: Immigrant rights groups again sounding the alarm over what they say is an intensifying violent crackdown across Oregon.
2: Our immigrant community has been under attack in a way that we haven't seen, not at this magnitude and not in this chaotic way. You can comply, you can go to court, you can do the process and still get picked up.
3: So many of our clients right now are experiencing that fall of, but I don't understand. I'm following all the rules. Why did they detain me?
4: We had kind of understood that the administration was going to move unlawfully and use a lot of illegal tactics to achieve this mass deportation goal. It would be aggressive, and the law didn't really matter to them.
5: Police, police, come! Hands up!
4: When we talk about the moment, to me, like, people talk about, like, we got to meet the moment, right? This is the moment we've all, this is why I went to law school, right? This is why you're here at Law Lab.

0: This was the last case I was in court for. It will get shredded. Attorney action shots.
1: My name is Stephen Manning. I am the executive director for Innovation Law Lab. Here at Law Lab, our mission is to promote and protect the rights and prosperity of the immigrant and refugee community. We say the best way to defend your rights is to use them. And if we don't use them, they vanish.
2: Tengo que usted entró los Estados Unidos en más o menos el primero de mayo de 2021. ¿Eso es la única vez cuando usted entró los Estados Unidos?
1: In Oregon, we've worked really hard on making lawyers available at no cost to the community. One of our biggest pushes was to be able to get people's asylum applications on file so they could move forward with their process. So standing up workshops, asylum legal clinics.
3: Hay unas instrucciones y pueden ir contestando cada pregunta llenando las cajitas, ¿okay?
1: We've also thought about, like, lawyers need to go out into the community. And so we have this thing called the Justice Bus.
0: So Justice Bus, access to justice everywhere.
1: This actual vehicle that can go to places that need lawyers on site.
0: So this is a consultation space. Consultation spaces, you can get people in here. And then we have the canopy that comes out on the side. So then we can also have like a lobby space out there.
1: So the physical bus, so this is

0: within the law. Obviously, there would be disagreements about what the law could mean or certain interpretations, but that's normal. It was a system that functioned.
1: Get on the ground.
0: But what's happening now, it's all different.
1: I got rights to talk, bro.
2: You got no rights here.
1: I do.
0: Now it's just about preserving the shreds of democracy within the immigration space that exists, preventing people's expulsion back into very dangerous places. So the stakes are just absolutely different.
3: Immigration enforcement raids are initiated across Texas.
4: Growing tensions over mass deportations in Los Angeles.
5: We saw the administration call in the National Guard on LA. You know, immigration raids have not happened here in Oregon, but certainly we have seen it just an increase in attack on our immigrant community. I'm going to be speaking at this rally to really condemn the actions of the administration. Hey, y'all. I'm one of the speakers.
6: Hi, how are you? I'm Lee.
5: I'm Issa. I work at Innovation Law Lab.
6: Oh, right. I think I've heard of that.
5: We need Oregon leaders to ensure that our state stands strong. Let's protect the place we call home. And if ICE wants to find out what the Constitution means in Oregon, we will not back down. I come from a mixed status family. That means there are people in my immediate family that have citizenship. There are people who have no documents. The personal is always in the work.
7: We never get rights or under attack. What do we do?
8: Stand up, fight back.
9: ICE detained four people at the courthouse who were seeking asylum.
10: Taken out of immigration court and into custody.
11: This man was the last of four immigrants taken into custody.
5: You know, we started to see this practice where ICE attorneys would ask judges to dismiss people's cases. The judge would then dismiss the case, and there would be ICE agents outside waiting to pick up that person.
12: ICE is asking immigration judges across the country to dismiss the court cases of certain migrants so the agency can arrest them once their hearings end and place them in a fast-track deportation process.
13: Usually it's a good thing if the government drops charges against you, but here they're dismissing proceedings in order to put you in a form of proceedings where you have fewer rights to actually speed up your deportation.
0: So far, it's not happening here in Portland.
13: Not yet.
0: Not yet. They rolled it out, started rolling it out last week. Phoenix, San Diego, LA, Seattle. So we were anticipating it starting sometime this week. So we're just preparing. It violates the Constitution because they did it without regard for anybody's due process rights. I think it's going to get really, really bad. And I think

0: Court cases generate a lot of documents. So our client, YZLH, seeking asylum in the United States, he went to immigration court. He's completely followed all the rules. Every single rule he has followed at immigration court, they grabbed him. They have power to do so. But it still has to be lawful. Like, they've got to do it within the confines of the Constitution. The government did not do that at all in this case. In YZLH, they literally, like, grab him and let's go.
1: We would ask the court to find that petitioner's parole, grant of parole under 8 U.S.C. 1182 D5 has not expired of its own accord. That, two, the purpose of petitioner's parole was to seek protection in the U.S.
2: You could combine these two if you want to make it shorter. Flight risk or danger.
0: Stairs, elevator.
1: Stairs. It's disturbing how a little has been a surprise, other than, I'd say, the speed with which everything's happened.
0: Yeah. And here, I think we're going to see Mike, because we're going to move right into the courthouse.
3: Did you see, were you in there?
4: What happened?
3: We won, but I got to go get him out. So I got to go.
1: He's in Tacoma at the moment. We are working as we speak to get him released because the court has ordered his release today. The judge issued a very clear, unequivocal order from the bench that he needs to be released today. That he has been unlawfully detained since June 5th, and he needs to be released today.
5: You did great.
6: You did great there. You did great here. You killed it.
7: You won!
8: I know.
0: That's what you call justice. He should never have been detained in the first place, right? But if that wrong happens, there is a way to get a remedy. And it gives me hope that the system, our judicial system, recognizes the illegality and will remedy it. So I do have hope. When we were researching, so we were preparing our briefs, we came across this German lawyer who wrote this law review article, Ernest Frankel. He was practicing law during the rise of the Nazis, so one of the few Jewish lawyers who still had their license, able to practice. And he started writing about the dual state. Two states of being, right? So it's in one he called the normative state. Most people will spend most of their lives in the normative state, right? So, like, the law still exists here in the U.S. Like, we have our mortgage law and our contract law. We all stop at stop signs still. But then there's this other place, this sort of legal abyss that he talked about, which is he called the prerogative state. Whatever the prerogative of the leader, here the DHS administrators, right? Whoever's in charge, whatever they say, becomes the law. So there is no law.
3: Do you ever watch Stranger Things? Very much like Stranger Things. At any moment in time, you could get ripped from the normal state into the prerogative state. Law exists only because we believe it exists, right? It's like, so we have to get courts to believe that there's still law and that they will then enforce law.
0: Previously, the U.S., we'd had the rule of law, which means all the laws apply. We had that as this bedrock. But that doesn't exist right now.
9: So today we are going to be hosting a press conference for Rigoberto Hernández Hernández, a wildland firefighter that was detained and arrested as he was actively fighting the Bear Gulch fire in Washington.
10: This video shows Customs and Border Patrol agents moving in on crews working the Bear Gulch fire in the Olympic Peninsula. They lined them up and started taking pictures of their IDs.
11: On August 27th, Armed Border Patrol agents working with National Park Rangers illegally arrested Mr. Hernandez. Mr. Hernandez invoked his Fifth Amendment right to remain silent, and the federal agents arrested him despite having no warrant or reasonable suspicion. If CBP can unlawfully detain someone in secret without notice or access to counsel, then no one's due process rights are safe.
2: That's it.

0: this morning. We got notice that the attorneys for ICE motioned to dismiss their immigration proceedings and that they're going to release him. So we're going to drive over to Tacoma to pick him up. Honestly, kind of shocked that it turned around so quickly. Does it feel weird being in Oregon? A little?
1: It was mainly like a mentality game. So, and I mean that as in, you know, you wake up and it's on you how you take about your day. It's either you could dwell on your situation or you just try to make the best out of it. And that's what I did. And there were some pretty good souls that I met in there. You know, they were good people. I heard their situations. You know, it's just what they do to immigrants.
2: All right, man. All right, thank you for your help.
3: Oh, yeah, sure, man. We'll be talking. So, all right. Yeah. Don't you worry.
0: Yeah, sure. The days that we do get wins, those are really good. But then there's other days that it's heartbreaking. If we're able to get one person out of detention, it's worth it. So just working for the one right now.

0: outrage growing among immigrant advocates. They say more than 200 people have been arrested in the last few weeks just here in Oregon.
1: ICE and Border Patrol are recklessly and violently targeting Oregonians on their way to work.
2: Portland is burning to the ground. You have agitators, insurrectionists. All you have to do is look at the television, turn on your television.
3: The Trump regime, like, wants to punish Oregon, wants to punish Portland, right? And is, you know, calling it war ravaged. The detentions are more violent. The arrests are more violent. They're moving people really quickly, faster than the lawyers can operate. At the ICE facility here, there are people who are detained inside who want lawyers, and there are free lawyers outside, but the government won't let the people see the lawyers and won't let the lawyers see the people. That's not due process.
4: I'm an attorney, I'd like to get access.
3: So this is Kate, that's our lawyer. And she's there. It's like, I got my papers, I'm the lawyer, they're inside. And there's all these guys up there with the guns. They're like, who are you? No, we're closed.
5: Come back Monday, man, we're closed.
3: And then they don't let her in.

0: So we're going to dial in now. So if you've got audio,
1: oh, you yes,
0: turn off
1: thank
0: the audio.
1: You.
2: We're asking the judge to, you know, just like restore due process and return to the status quo of the Fifth Amendment. The court's now going to consider what they're going to do, and they're going to act with some urgency. Even if she rules against us, this case still goes on. Like, we still have a, this is just like the first stage of the case.
1: We still do not have a decision on our access to counsel case, which we had hoped to have a decision this morning.
0: We got the justice bus right outside the window there. We're ready to go.

The judge scheduled another hearing. She specifically wants more facts to demonstrate the denials of access before she grants the thing that we've asked for. Almost simultaneously, we got word that there's at least 31 individuals who were scooped up in a whole series of warrantless arrests. So those simultaneous things are happening right now,

0: only on Bloomberg.
1: Got a key, got a wallet, got a license.
2: Yesterday was a really shitty day. We did a lot of really great work. We're getting two people out. I didn't sleep last night, by the way. I should look.
3: Oh, Steven. And we got someone out earlier this week that we totally forgot about because we were consumed by this yesterday. So
2: we got someone else.
3: So three people released this week.
4: So there's a press conference today. Our attorneys from Innovation and Law Lab were able to swiftly reach and file a habeas petition for five of those detained. This is what due process looks like when attorneys can access their clients. If everyone who I snatched from our community were allowed to meet with an attorney, how many more families would be whole tonight? I think the level of violence and the level of just sweeps that are happening, I think, is just another level that we have not seen in decades. People don't go to get gas anymore as regularly, or they're sending other friends to get gas for them because they're afraid of getting pulled over. Just like trying to bandage our way through and try to protect as many people as we can.

0: getting our little hearing room ready.
1: Please enter the PIN, followed by the pound key.
2: We brought a lot of evidence to that case. Lawyers testified, community members testified, impacted individuals testified. We had data, all kinds of evidence. And I was astounded by the closing argument by the government lawyer. It had two pieces to it. One was thank these people who are out there every day risking their lives to deport people. And the second piece is that the whole purpose of this case is to leverage the machinery of the judiciary to prevent the deportations. Which is exactly what the case is about. That's called the Fifth Amendment. It's like, that is the machinery of the judiciary. That closing argument to me was, these men who are enforcing this immigration law, they are above the law.

0: his closing.
1: It's not a strategy to the judge. It's a strategy for the Ninth Circuit judges who they're going to like appeal this to, and it's a strategy for their press release they're going to issue about, you know, radical Oregonians.
2: So now Judge Aiken has told us that she's taking under advisement, which means she is going to go back and think about it. I don't know that we will get a decision before the new year. So now we wait.

0: decision could come at any time. So I keep checking, I check multiple times to see each day. There's a level of fear that you, I mean, look at the building. It's like you step in and you might not step out. Everyone who's going in is being negatively impacted by the fact that we don't have a decision in that case.
1: I'm waiting for Rigo to come in through security, and then we're going to go try to meet a senator real quick.
2: Hey.
1: Are you feeling ready? Scared? Nervous?
2: A little nervous, but...
1: You're going to do great.
2: I was fighting a wildland fire in the Olympic Peninsula when I was arrested by Border Patrol. I am an Oregonian, and I'm grateful that this program existed so that my attorneys could fight my unlawful detention. I know I am just one of many Oregonians who have been targeted by unlawful arrest, and I am here because we all need to be able to access an attorney at some of the most critical moments in our life.
1: We heard stories from Rigoberto, many other individuals who have been detained. When you bring people who are directly impacted by what's going on, it grounds you. It brings everything to what we're really about and why we do the work that we do. People were able to hear our voice.
0: The work that we've done here at Law Lab has slowed the mass deportation regime and has broken some of the cogs that are necessary to run that machine. We've used the courts to free people from unlawful detention. And decisions across the country have said people are not subject to this mandatory detention, that the government's just interpreting the law wrong. I'm hopeful about a lot of the cases that we've brought. I'm hopeful in the resilience of the people we represent. I am hopeful in the stamina and the courage of the people that work at Law Lab. I'm hopeful in those things.

0: This is Bloomberg Television.
1: Good morning, Judge. Yes, I can hear you. I beg you to give me a chance to speak. My father was transferred to there, and I was not given the opportunity to deal with a lawyer.
2: Carol Barrios is a U.S. citizen who lives outside Miami, Florida. She was expecting her father to land at the Miami airport, but he never made it to her. And instead, she got a phone call a few days later that he was in an ICE detention facility.
1: Please, I beg you to allow me the right to due process and allow me the right to speak. As an American citizen, I myself has the right.
2: This was the start of what would be a very lengthy stay in ICE detention. And for Carol, it was the start of this journey of trying to figure out where her father was when he was being moved to the next facility.
3: What's happening now in the United States is beyond our control. Federal government has say-so over that. But we do have control here.
2: Towns like Estancia, New Mexico, small towns that a lot of people haven't even heard of, have become pretty focal to the administration's goal of carrying out this massive immigration crackdown.
4: The prison with a federal contract is the lifeblood for the town of Estancia. Two-thirds of our grocery receipts tax comes from the prison being open with a federal contract.
5: It's a necessary evil. It is what it is. It's the system we have.
6: Then the deeper you get into it and you see what kind of crazy money is going into something like this, and you realize that, oh, this is also part of corporate America, you know, that they're making money too. They're just doing it with people.
7: It is really hard when you're trying to make sure that a town or a county doesn't become bankrupt. But ultimately, it benefits everyone when a county is not dependent on human suffering to survive.
8: This person said they were there for 32 days. They went out and saw the sun, probably only 13 hours in total.
2: The food is poor. They're not treated like a human. What everyone feels here is fear and more fear.
8: So one of the things we wanted to do was get a sense of what the conditions were like in some of these facilities. We wrote some prompts. What do you want the world to know about what it's like in ICE detention? And can you describe how you feel right now?
2: One of the letters we got back was from Jose. He says he was arrested on February 13th. This is the most difficult experience of his life.
1: He's like my dad.
9: Oh, yeah?
1: ¿Cómo está, papi? Me and my dad connect a lot.
9: La comida de acá, yo la combino con salsa de tomate, con ketchup, con mayonesa.
1: We have the same determination. Even if the whole world is against you, if you believe on something firmly, you work very hard to get there.
2: Jose was formally processed into the Chrome North Service Processing Center.
8: And then from there, he went to the Broward Transitional Center in Pompano Beach.
2: And transferred to the Torrance County Detention Facility.
8: In Estancia.

0: My dearest Lord, I offer you my praise and honor today. Lord, I also pray for those who are being held until the process of their deportation is complete. Amen.
1: I sat in on over 600 meetings throughout my career as clerk, kept their records, studied them, and I thought, I can do that someday. Estancia is my hometown. Lots and lots of friends, lots and lots of relatives. It's my village. Immigration, it's part of our country, but right now it seems like it's a bit more aggressive than it's ever been. What's going on right now with all the bad publicity in Torrance, it just kind of hurts me. And I know the people that work there are good people. I just don't like this stigma of Torrance County being in the spotlight as being a bad place because of the detention center.
2: I just landed in Albuquerque. My mind is so focused on my dad. I get a glimpse of the nature and the beauty outside, but this is not what they see there. This is not their reality.
3: In a quarter mile, turn right. Turn right, then turn right.
2: But I can be late. But I can be late here.
3: You have arrived.
4: In 2017, CoreCivic, which is this behemoth in the private prison industry, told its investors that it was idling the Torrance County detention facility in response to a drop in the federal inmate population. But in 2019, Torrance County signed a deal with ICE that guaranteed CoreCivic revenue for 714 beds. And that allowed CoreCivic to reopen the detention facility.
5: Hey, we are, I hate my glasses, County Courthouse. So this is Town Hall right here. During this whole fiasco with ICE and the prison closing and reopening, they're a great neighbor and they're a good asset and they help the town. But Estancia is not the prison. But the problem is Estancia doesn't exist without the prison. The whole history of Estancia, that was the whole town. And all this was just annexed in order to bring the prison into the municipality and bring the taxes into town. The prison with a federal contract is the lifeblood for the town of Estancia. 2/3 of our gross receipts tax comes from the prison being open with the federal contract.
4: There are kind of three main ways that these ICE detention facilities operate. ICE can own the facility and contract out the management and the security services to a private company. A private company can own the facility and ICE directly contracts with them to have bed space for people in ICE custody. And then there's this other way, which is also very popular, where a private company owns the facility and ICE doesn't have a direct contract with that company, but it has an agreement with the county in which the facility is located. And what that means is that these local governments across the United States have this growing important role in ICE detention, something that they wouldn't normally be involved with otherwise.
5: And I will admit, even to this day, me, Nathan Dial, not Mayor Dial, Nathan Dial, I don't believe in private prisons. All the things that government should be running, prisons are one of them, you know. I don't think the government needs to be in my bedroom, but the government needs to be in my prison.
4: Every several months, the Torrance County Commission votes on an extension of the ICE contract. In March 2025, all three commissioners voted to extend it. But one commissioner, Commissioner Jaramillo, said that she wanted to visit the facility because she had concerns about reports of poor conditions, and she wanted to see for herself before she voted again in October.
1: I did not see any of the things that I've been hearing about or what the advocates come to our meetings and say. I didn't see any of that. But that's not to say that these people who are saying that there's something going on in there, that they're lying. I'm not saying that. It's just what I saw.
6: Good morning, Chairman, Commissioners, and committee members. I'm Tiffany Wong with Innovation Law Lab. This is a translation of recording from a family member of someone recently detained at PCDF. Our lives were normal, but since he got there, one doesn't sleep here. I have depression that I can't stand. I have to start taking medication. I don't sleep. My son has depression that he can't stand, knowing he's going through all of those abuses there. Where is the enforcement of human rights? Where? Who is the authority? Who is responsible? No one. No one takes responsibility.
7: I've been in the detention center probably 20 times at this point. We hear stories from people all the time who are requesting the smallest things, like they're either not receiving all their documents that they need to pursue their cases, or there's a huge problem with interpretation. There are sometimes when it's very clear that an individual is not understanding their interpreter, but they're continuing with the case anyways. There are other times where people do ask for time to find an attorney and they're not given that. Individuals have deportation officers that should be able to answer their questions, at least specifically about their case. Unfortunately, ICE officers are not often in the Torrance County Detention Facility, and the men tell us all the time that while they have these tablets to be able to send messages, they almost never.

0: a lot of people in ICE detention at the Torrance County Detention Facility have never been to a facility like this before. They've never been to jail. They don't have a criminal history. So this is a really big shock to them.
1: The guards that the folks who are detained see on a day-to-day basis are staff of Core Civic. Those people are trained to run a prison, and so they don't know about the process of any immigration processes, really. So folks are really getting disappeared into that system and just lose access, so much access to the outside world and any information that goes along with it.
2: You know, my dad tells me there's a lot of suicidal thoughts that they have, that they have to find themselves busy, that they have to keep themselves busy. This was done by an Ecuadorian inmate who has since been deported. This is a wallet that somebody does from the Doritos and sell it for like a box of ramen or whatever.
0: There are several challenges with operating a detention facility like this in such a rural environment. One of the biggest that CoreCivic has consistently struggled with is staffing. Government inspectors have repeatedly dinged the company for failing to maintain adequate staffing levels. One of the things we've heard is that the company pretty consistently flies in out-of-town workers to staff the facility because it's so hard to find people in the local economy who want to do the work and who can pass the ICE background check.
3: We started recruiting at the high schools because they didn't have a credit history to stop them. They were clean, you know, generally in terms of a background. The job isn't about, you know, brute strength. It's all about communicating with people, diffusing situations, but also being open to what their needs are. People that were just fresh out of high school, it's their first full-time job. You know, a lot of people don't make it. It's not for them. So they would end up having to bring in people from outside, you know, working at other facilities. You would see a, you know, kind of an advertisement on the intranet page. New Mexico needs help. Do you want to go out there? There's a $1,500 bonus. But those people would be sharing hotel rooms. They would work 16-hour days, you know, come back, do it again. Life working for them was constant pressure and constant everything. I did my best to, you know, kind of disconnect from work. But the higher up you go, the more difficult that is to do. So some people drink, you know, people, whatever, find religion, whatever they do to cope.
0: On May 29th, the immigration judge ordered Jose to be removed from the country. And not long after, he was transferred from the Torrance County Detention Facility to a facility in El Paso known as the El Paso Enhanced Hardened Facility. It was when Jose was at this facility that he decided that he didn't want to appeal the judge's order. Carol is able to get him transferred to Otero.
4: Just across the Texas-New Mexico border.
0: Mid-June, he's transferred back to the El Paso Tent Facility. And then he is flown from El Paso to Louisiana. He's booked into the Pine Prairie ICE Processing Center.
4: Right.
0: And he's there from mid-June to late June when he's deported to Honduras.

0: Ya pasó.
1: Lo intenté.
0: No, intentamos todo. No, no te sientas mal. Nada.
2: Es imposible. Yo cada vez que hablo de esto, el sentimiento no puede. Ya no puede.
0: Ya. ¿Quién?
3: Ya estoy en casa.
2: Ya estoy en casa. Ya estoy en casa.
1: Ya
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1: Ya llego.
2: Ah, mi gorda. Dame. Ok. Vamos, deja eso. Deja eso. No, ya estoy bien. Sí, sí. Mira cómo estoy. Vamos.
4: Jose's case is not all that unusual. We've spoken to several people who were in ICE detention for months before they were deported. And it's not only financially and emotionally taxing on them and their families, but this is also really expensive to taxpayers. When Jose was in ICE detention, the agency was funded for a little over 41,000 beds. Under the current $45 billion allocated for ICE detention, that could expand to 100,000 beds or more.
5: Things are going to get overcrowded. It's going to be understaffed. And if you think their needs aren't being met now, there's no way. I just feel like it's deteriorating.
6: The county commissioners are strongly incentivized to keep the detention center around because of this manufactured dependence, because it is really hard when you're trying to keep a community afloat or trying to make sure that a town or a county doesn't become bankrupt. But ultimately, it benefits everyone when a county is not dependent on human suffering to survive.
7: Do you know how you're going to vote?
8: I'm probably going to vote for. Because I think it's a work in progress, and I think we can fix this. We can't fix the fact that people are being taken from their homes, their families, and what's going on out there, but maybe we can fix what's going on in the facility, the isolated incidences that are going on.

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7: Where is my money?
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9: It's some of the world's most desperate people who are getting ripped off.
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11: I didn't know how big it was. 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
12: If you tell me you have a vision of being a billion-dollar business, then you're going to have to do what it takes. And if you're not going to do that, everybody's going to suffer.
13: It's una batalla a muerte.
14: Money can do a lot of good. It can really transform people's lives. But it can also hurt them.

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2: With its 25-year history as an e-commerce platform, Wayfair has all the hallmarks of a legacy retail powerhouse. And as a tech-forward business still led by its founders, Wayfair also has a flair for reinvention that gives it the feel of a startup. It's a heavyweight player with a scrappy attitude, or as Kate Gulliver puts it,
3: I sometimes describe it more as a teenager. On the one hand, you have sort of the established, you know, leading furniture retailer. On the other hand, we are a tiny share of the overall market. And then there's whole parts of our business, like physical retail, you know, we're just getting into stores, that are brand new for us. So in many ways, it feels like, while we've established what Wayfair is, the potential is still so big that we're sort of in those, you know, gangly years, sort of figuring out what it looks like over time.
2: The teenager analogy really tracks. Wayfair had a growth spurt capped by the pandemic's online retail boom. Then came what you could call an awkward phase, a stumble marked by plunging profits. Since Gulliver became CFO in late 2022, she's prioritized efficiency while setting revenue back on a positive trajectory.
3: When you're starting out in e-commerce, there's a significant first mover advantage. And so it is actually really important to focus on growth and gain as much share as possible. And then, you know, in the post-pandemic period, we really shifted to a focus on profitability. And we really cleaned up the cost structure and we got back to a place of efficiency. And now we can be focused on this, you know, elusive maybe, but we think we're actually proving it out, profitable growth.
4: So the way to think about our company, we've always grown at a substantial rate. And the way we've grown at a substantial rate is really about thinking about customers. How do we take share? How do we invest in the right things? Kate's role is really that of like the senior business person helping drive it with perhaps the financial lens versus, I think in a lot of companies, more of a defensive posture.
2: Gulliver's role is so critical, it comes with two titles.
5: Tell me about the two hats that you wear as CFO and CAO. Is it really two distinct jobs?
3: I don't really see it as two separate jobs. They're sort of all a continuum, and each of those pieces, finance, talent, legal, corporate comms, real estate compliance, I think about them as all the back-end infrastructure that enables the rest of the business to have the customer and go-to-market focus that the business has.
6: Thank you.
4: Kate is someone who's, you know, incredibly hardworking, incredibly bright. She has a real knack for people. She's not afraid to have an opinion. She's also not afraid to change her opinion.
7: I love the sofa section over there, where you actually see all the sofas out versus sort of in Chicago, it feels like you have to go find them.
8: One area. Yes.
2: Just as it takes a village to raise a child, Kate Gulliver understands that it takes a team to steer a company into its full maturity.
3: The more you can enable your team, the better you end up being at your job. First of all, everybody has to be on the same page. So it's really important that everybody understands, hey, this is the mandate. And what does that mean in terms of what targets do we have for where we're trying to get to on revenue growth? Where are we trying to get to on EBITDA growth? What kind of capital are we going to invest? And then I think it's the finance team's job to support the business in providing the information so that they're able to make great decisions within that construct.

0: These are not the best of times to be in the business of selling furniture and home goods. Home sales, the traditional driver of new purchases, have been stuck in a multi-year rut, and a host of factors have put downward pressure on discretionary spending.
1: The biggest thing to keep in mind is just the inflation that we've been suffering for the past 5 or 6 years. And at the same

0: market share even as the sector struggles.
1: We're not even counting on the category to come back. Our focus is on the share gain.
2: So you don't count on just a cyclical recovery. You've got a strategy to figure this out.
1: We're saying we want to keep focusing on share gain, and we think we can move the needle on top line growth from share gain this year.
3: If you look at our history, we've always grown at excess rates relative to the market. You're obviously aware of the macroeconomic cycle, but you're not letting it dissuade you from the concept of wanting to take share. You're taking share in the context of it.
1: This is a cyclical category. People need to have somewhere to sit. They need to have a bed to lay on. It will come back. Certainly, you will start to see people that have been in a house for so long that they need to refresh it. Or, renters that are moving and need to refresh even without buying a new home. So there will be these pieces that, even absent maybe rate change and the mortgage market moving better, you might see some momentum.
0: In the meantime, Wayfair is creating its own momentum with initiatives designed to reinforce its competitive advantages. It's building omni-channel strength with brick-and-mortar stores, adding curation to its catalog with the Wayfair Verified Label, and incentivizing frequent shoppers with its Wayfair Rewards loyalty program.
1: Wayfair Rewards is at its core an investment in the customer. 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We know they resonate with her, but they're an investment.
0: In the first full year of Wayfair Rewards, average revenue per customer rose more than 5%. While investments in the program have cut into margins, it's a trade-off the company considers well worthwhile.
3: So the way we think about it is ultimately we want to grow the profit dollars at the maximum rate and do it in a manner that over time actually will grow the margin percentage. In the short run, there's certain things that can grow the profit dollars faster that may not grow the margin percentage, because some of these things need to reach a level of scale before the percentage expands. But if the dollars are expanding very quickly in the near term, it's actually a very good economic trade. History does not show a lot of folks whose economic model is as a retailer who's won by being less efficient.
2: Yeah.
3: We want to be as lean as possible, but you don't win by not investing.
0: Wayfair has become leaner since Gulliver took over as CFO. She's overseen a significant reduction in operating expenses. The company has also cut about a quarter of its workforce during her tenure.
1: I think those are, some of the most challenging things you do as a leader and as a manager. We believe that they were the right things to do to get us into sort of the size and shape that we wanted to be at. And we actually feel quite good about where we are now. And so as we continue to get these teams in size, part of what we want to do is then how do we make everybody more efficient? And a big push for us has been how are we leveraging AI on both the front end to improve that customer experience and on the back end to, for existing team members, continue to help improve sort of efficiency in our ways of working.
0: Customer-facing AI-powered apps help Wayfair shoppers navigate through millions of products to find items that meet their needs.
1: One of the tools I like to play with on the website is called the Discover tab. Basically, you can, type in what kind of room you're looking for, and it populates, AI generates an image for you, but that image is all populated with products from our catalog. You can just buy them right then.
0: The company is also embedding AI into many of its internal processes. No surprise, since it's been on the leading edge of technology, quite literally, since its inception.
3: We actually got our start as entrepreneurs right out of Cornell, where we were engineering students, in 1995, which is basically the beginning of the commercial internet. And so we've seen a lot of technology changes, ranging from the internet to cloud to mobile. AI looks to be the potential of larger than the internet to me.
1: We think it's really important for all of our employees to have access to AI tools. We really want people to experiment. In the finance team, everybody has some level of access to AI technology. We've used some AI-specific tools that are being developed for finance that are helping with things like the close and, doing that in a more efficient way. I think we use it in, sometimes a little bit more creative ways around, for example, when you're thinking about an earnings call, how might something be received? What might be a back and forth? You can play with it.
2: Do you use it at all for, like, when you're thinking about where to put a store?
1: We were building with it in partnership with the real estate team, was mapping out what we call different furniture nodes around the U.S. So areas where you have a cluster of furniture stores. And that's actually very, that's something that an LLM can do quite easily.
2: Right.
1: Historically, you maybe would have used a broker to do that. We also have a third-party tool that we use that provides a lot of data around stores that is AI-enabled and that allows us to think about traffic flows and traffic patterns in and out of a

0: shopping center, for example, to understand where, you know, might the traffic be coming from. And then you can use, I think we use it in, you know, sometimes a little bit more creative ways around, you know, for example, when you're thinking about an earnings call, how might something be received? What might be a back and forth? You can play with it.
1: Do you use it at all for, like, when you're thinking about where to put a store?
0: We were building with it in partnership with the real estate team, was mapping out what we call different furniture nodes around the U.S. So areas where you have a cluster of furniture stores. And that's actually very, you know, that's something that an LLM can do quite easily.
1: Right.
0: Historically, you maybe would have used a broker to do that. We also have a third-party tool that we use that provides a lot of data around stores that is AI-enabled and that allows us to think about traffic flows and traffic patterns in and out of a shopping center, for example, to understand where, you know, might the traffic be coming from. And then you can use, you know, AI to sort of simulate what another store within that area might look like. It's quite fun.
2: Speaking of fun, up next, Kate Gulliver shows us around Wayfair's brand new flagship store in Atlanta that's designed to align digital and physical shopping in perfect harmony.
0: When she's here, she can have her app open, and everything that she's doing here can be very similar to what she's doing at home. And I think that consistency is quite important.

0: Wayfair CFO Kate Gulliver leads the financial function at a digital-first retailer that's constantly evolving, adapting to new technologies to meet consumers wherever they are. Her undergraduate studies in political science at Yale helped prepare her for this role.
1: When I think about what studying political science sort of taught me, it's really how do you take large swaths of information and distill it into what actually matters? And so much of being, you know, in a leadership position at a company that is involved in a lot of different things and moves very quickly is taking a large chunk of information and distilling that down to what really matters. So talking to folks on one team and folks on another team, connecting the dots, being able to put those pieces together. And I do think, you know, majoring in poli sci helps that. And I think it's given, you know, that skill set to me.
0: From Yale, Gulliver's travels took her to McKinsey as a business analyst. After stepping back into academia to earn an MBA at Harvard Business School, she resumed her professional career at private investment firm Bain Capital. Her time at McKinsey and Bain taught her plenty about finance and much more.
1: I think what I learned at both was how important who you're working for is. And I've largely chosen roles by who I'm working for and who I'm working with. And so when I came in and started interviewing at Wayfair, what I was really taken with was how impressive the leadership team was. And I really could tell when I was talking to them how engaged they were in what they were doing and how focused on the execution they were. And that's what was so compelling for me to join the business in the first place.
2: Joining Wayfair as head of investor relations leading up to the IPO,
1: yep.
2: Exciting time. What was that time like?
1: Oh, it was absolutely thrilling. I mean, it's an incredibly fun way to join a business, right? And to understand, you know, all the different leaders at the company, to learn how Wayfair sort of saw itself, how Wayfair saw its potential.
0: Today, Wayfair sees immense potential in brick-and-mortar stores. In 2024, the company opened its first large-format flagship in suburban Chicago. Two more Wayfair stores have opened in 2026, and a number of future locations are in the planning stage. Like Amazon and other e-commerce peers, Wayfair is taking steps to develop a clicks-to-bricks omnichannel ecosystem.
3: The e-commerce platform is so lucrative because it is asset light. They don't have the overhead. So it makes sense for why companies have been doing that for so long. But now, when we think about a consumer being more discerning, there is this desire to interact with your goods again, what I'm going to be buying. You know, I want to make sure that what I'm shopping is what I'm getting. There is this desire to get back in person. We are seeing a little bit of e-commerce fatigue with a lot of people, which probably explains why companies that are digitally native for their entire existence are starting to make these investments.
0: CEO Neeraj Shah says that with the infrastructure Wayfair already has in place, the move into physical retail isn't a heavy lift.
4: If you're a national brick-and-mortar retailer, what do you have? Well, you have really nice, welcoming stores that customers like. You have a supply chain with the inventory, you know, set up in the right place in the right quantities. You have a delivery and logistics capability when you're selling big things to deliver them to the customer. You have some sort of brand or marketing reach to let people know who you are so that they're aware of you and they come visit. Well, if you start to think about Wayfair, we actually have everything I just described other than the stores.
1: When we got into physical retail, our view was that, you know, even if the market continued to grow for e-commerce, probably a large chunk of the market in the space would stay offline, right?
0: Kate Gulliver showed me around Wayfair's new 150,000-square-foot Atlanta flagship store. She explained why Wayfair's bet on brick-and-mortar carries less financial risk than you might think.
1: One thing that's different for us than other retailers is the product that you see in the store is actually still owned by our suppliers. So they forward-positioned the product.
2: It's not our inventory.
1: And so that gives us some, you know, flexibility. We want it to be incredible for the suppliers, of course, but it means that the cash outlay is quite different. So we think about the cash on cash returns of the store. So based on the capital investment that we are making, you know, when do we get that payback? What does that look like? We look at the four-wall economics of the store. So the sales within the store, how does that, you know, how's the margin looking there, the sales associate cost? And then we look at the sales that are happening outside the store that we can tie directly to the store and the overall halo effect that we think we get from the branding.
2: Do you have a map in your office of some sort with push pins in it and saying, here's all the places we want to be? Like, how big do you think this can be, or do you expect it to be?
1: You know, we have customers all across the country. Basically, if you mapped population center and our customers, they would overlap. So most population centers are going to be good locations for us to have a store.
0: The goal is to create a frictionless connection between online and offline commerce, a sort of virtuous circle. It's working well so far.
1: When customers who have seen us online come into the store, they're generally a bit surprised by actually the breadth of what we offer. Often if you're going online, maybe you're looking for something particular. But when you come into the store, you walk in, you see, you know, the market square, you see all these pillows, you see the decorative accents. So what we're seeing actually is that in store, we do really well in some categories that online are, you know, less a percentage of the total.
2: How does technology help in kind of making it seem online to store?
1: I think
2: vice versa.
1: The biggest thing is for the customer on the front end, that she can be in the store, that she can actually shop here, go back home, complete that purchase. And if you look at these sort of price tags and everything, they're all these digital tags. That's because they're the exact same price as they are online. So you're not going to be surprised that you saw something in the store and then you decided to purchase it online, that it's somehow different and that the offering is different. It's actually very consistent. But when she's here, she can have her app open, and everything that she's doing here can be very similar to what she's doing at home. And I think that consistency is quite important.
0: Of course, stores also allow shoppers to interact with Wayfair products directly with an immediacy you just can't duplicate on a laptop.
1: This is one of my favorite parts of the store. Shopping should be fun. It's an experience. And this is the shower wall. And you can see how the shower works.
2: So you can actually play with these things.
1: What does it look like when it comes out? It's mostly for fun. I mean, you can see how beautiful all of these are, but it adds an interactive element.
2: Well, you know, you and I have talked about the importance of social media in this space.
1: Yes.
2: And I think about, is this like an Instagrammable moment?
1: This is not why it was built, but it totally works for that because it's unique. I mean, where else can you go and actually test it out on the shower wall? There's very few other places, I think, if any, that you can do it. We actually started this in our Chicago store, and I will say, as the CFO, you see running water in the middle of the store and you think, is that going to be a great investment?
2: Yeah, exactly.
1: But it is so fun and it's so engaging that it really helps bring the experience together.
0: Coming up, Kate Gulliver on the hardest part of being CFO and making just the right call when there's risk involved.
1: Someone has to make that risk decision and has to own that wherever it pans out.
0: This is Bloomberg.

0: How do you build a $12 billion global furniture retail powerhouse? In Wayfair's case, it's by selling products from thousands of suppliers around the world, supporting them with a technology platform and fulfillment network that helps customers find what they want and get it quickly. So far, this model has helped the company weather tariff turmoil and geopolitical shocks that are hitting retailers hard.
1: If you take a long-term lens, there's always something changing in the market. You know, there could be ocean freight congestion, there could be supply shortages, there could be different geopolitical events, different countries could have different policies in place. We don't view those things as really hindrances. Like, the world's always changing. We have a very large and diverse supplier base that helps us. Offering that depth and breadth to customers helps customers have choice. Our suppliers know they have to compete with each other to offer the customers value. Certain companies take a strategy of wanting to pick a specific strategy that's narrow, and then they could either win or lose if that's correct or incorrect. The platform model we've had, it's really proven to be very resilient, and not just in like the recent time frame, but it's kind of done that over a long period of time because of sort of the depth and breadth of it.
0: The lion's share of Wayfair's revenue currently comes from sales in the U.S., but it sees opportunity to grow in other countries where it already has a promising foothold.
2: We have operations in Canada, the U.K., and Ireland. Those are markets that are doing really well for us, but I wouldn't say that they're mature markets.
3: Okay.
2: We see a lot of potential there, and we're already established there, and we can operate them, you know, sort of largely from the bases that we've, you know,
3: easier
2: already
3: to
2: created.
3: Build off of that.
2: Yes, easier to build. And, you know, things like stores we don't have in those markets yet. We would love to at some point. I do think it's an important part, you know, of the overall story. That said, our focus is let's get the stores working the way that we want them here, and then over time, you know, we'll move them into those markets.
0: Kate Gulliver's management of Wayfair's balance sheet has lightened the company's debt burden while freeing up resources to put back into future growth.
1: Kate's done an incredible job. If you look at the convertible debt tranches we had out there, we're effectively at this point almost free and clear of all of them through a lot of the work over the last few years of paying them down with cash, refinancing them into non-dilutive debt instruments with much more staggered maturities. We've been able to leverage our free cash flow to basically reduce dilution and while ramping free cash flow, still investing in the business. We're actually investing for growth in a way that's generating more cash.
2: So a few years ago, we really started focusing on how do we move beyond our convertible debt instruments, which are, you know, dilutive, and how do we bring down the gross leverage overall? And, you know, sitting here now, we're quite pleased, actually, with the progress that we've made. Our leverage ratios have improved dramatically. Then we've actually moved past most of our convertible notes. Our goal going forward is how do we continue to manage the overall leverage? We want to continue to improve that leverage ratio, but now focus on dilution.
3: Never issued a dividend or had a formal buyback program. Could that eventually be something?
2: So a formal buyback program, you know, could eventually be a piece of dilution management. So far, we've done dilution management by buying back the convertible notes. Those are in the money, so they effectively act as an equity instrument. But going forward, you can imagine, you know, doing that through more of a formal program.
0: That sums up Kate Gulliver's role as CFO of Wayfair, imagining ways to help the company reach its potential using every financial and operational tool at her disposal. I asked her what she sees when she looks ahead.
3: Kate, what's the opportunity for Wayfair in the next decade that most excites you?
2: Oh, it's stores. It's physical retail. I mean, we're sitting in one, so clearly we love it. It is pretty wild to be almost 25 years into the business, right? The company's been around 25 years and be launching an entirely new channel. And when I think about the potential of that channel, it is thrilling.
3: Flip side, what's the challenge for Wayfair in the next decade that kind of keeps you up at night?
2: I actually think it's one and the same. It is also physical retail, and I'll sort of explain why. We are building a muscle that we have not built yet. And that includes, you know, as you ramp up stores, hiring great store managers, hiring a great store team, ensuring that the technology in the store is working well, ensuring that the logistics infrastructure that powers the stores and the rest of our e-commerce is working well. And so we're adding on this new channel that we're really excited about the potential of, and that will require some new skill sets that we haven't yet built. And we'll need to sort of develop that muscle, and we're building it out well now. That's why we've taken this iterative approach, but it will be a challenge, and I'm excited for it.
3: All right, complete the sentence. The hardest part of being a CFO is...
2: I would would say it's the constant sort of risk refinement. Great startup CEOs have a really great appetite for risk, but you learn to calibrate and adjust that appropriately. And a great CFO partnering, particularly with a startup founder, should be able to help with that risk calibration. And it's really one of the few things that as the CFO, at the end of the day, you have to make the call on most of those things, and you wear that call. So many of the other things are sort of team exercises and team disciplines, but this is something where, you know, in many situations, someone has to make that risk decision and has to own that wherever it pans out. And I think, you know, you're sort of constantly calibrating to make sure that you're allowing the business to move forward, you're allowing the business to be nimble, but you're not putting undue risk on the company.
3: All right, so a friend calls you up and says, I've got great news. I just got promoted to CFO. You say congratulations, of course. What's the first piece of advice that you give this person?
2: Gosh.
3: A CFO is?
2: I would say it's the constant sort of risk refinement. Great startup CEOs have a really great appetite for risk, but you learn to calibrate and adjust that appropriately. And a great CFO partnering, particularly with a startup founder, should be able to help with that risk calibration. And it's really one of the few things that as the CFO, at the end of the day, you have to make the call on most of those things, and you wear that call. So many of the other things are sort of team exercises and team disciplines, but this is something where, you know, in many situations, someone has to make that risk decision and has to own that wherever it pans out. And I think, you know, you're sort of constantly calibrating to make sure that you're allowing the business to move forward, you're allowing the business to be nimble, but you're not putting undue risk on the company.
3: All right, so a friend calls you up and says, I've got great news. I just got promoted to CFO. You say congratulations, of course. What's the first piece of advice that you give this person?
2: Gosh. I would tell them to make sure they have a phenomenal team. In particular, that they have an excellent controller. That is a key to success. But I think having a great team below you is the most, you know, that you're partnered with is the most important thing for the CFO. And a great working relationship with your CEO. That's make or break.
0: I'm Carol Masser. This is Bloomberg.

0: my mom would kind of say, if it's like, if it's meant to be, it's up to me. Mm-hmm. And I think that she was always very independent and she broke all of these barriers in sport, but like it was never a thing because it didn't even like cross her mind that it was like a roadblock. You know, it was just like, you just did it. And so I feel like that definitely stemmed with me as far as people say like, oh, you're so sure of yourself and like confident. And I'm like, well, because I guess I don't even see like the roadblock. I'm just kind of like, we'll just do it.
1: Welcome back to The Deal. I'm Jason Kelly.
2: And I'm Alex Rodriguez.
1: On today's show, Jess Pegula. Alex, I am so interested to talk to her. She's one of the world's best tennis players right now. She's also a chief architect around the business of tennis.
2: Well, that's what I'm really excited about. And I really want to dig in into all aspects of the business of tennis. And also, how much of the pie are the players getting?
1: That is the question that she is working on right now. Let's also not forget, she's a member of one of the most influential families in all of sports, the Pegulas. Of course, her parents, Kim and Terry, own the Buffalo Bills and the Buffalo Sabres. Coming up next, Jess Pegula. Jess Pegula, really such a pleasure to have you here with us. We love tennis. I'm going to confess on both of our behalfs, we have a lot of questions and we may ask you some really dumb questions about the business of tennis. I would like to think it's because we're just a proxy for our audience, but maybe it's because I'm not as smart as I want to be about this game, even though I love it so much. We're talking to you a couple days removed from a tournament win in Charleston for you. Congratulations.
0: Thank you.
1: You played great. What I found so fascinating, Alex, was there's a really interesting business story behind the Charleston Open. Mm-hmm. Remind us what was going on there with the prize money and everything, because it's a really significant moment, it feels like, in the history of the sport.
0: Definitely. So last year, I was, won the tournament back-to-back years now. So last year after the finals, they announced that they're going to be equal prize money, which was matching. So it's a WTA 500. So we have like 250s, 500s, 1000s, grand slams. So 500 is, they're usually very strong events, not quite as big as a tour 1000 event. But everyone kind of has this perception that like men and women, it's equal prize money. It is at the slams, but it's actually not at a lot of the other events. So there's a big discrepancy there. And so the tournament owner, Ben Navarro, announced that he was going to match basically the WTA 500 prize money along with that of the ATP 500 level tournaments. It's a big difference. And so it was an amazing announcement. And I kind of joked like, oh man, you couldn't have done it this year, but I guess it paid off because I was able to win the tournament this year. So it was a big step. And I think set a standard very high for all the other tournaments. And sometimes you need just like that one person to do something to kind of raise like that level of commitment. So hopefully we start seeing some of the other tournaments kind of, make their way to that.
2: So Jess, speaking right on that point, and congrats on the win back to back. That's pretty awesome. You know, when you talk about the big three in America sports, you talk football, NFL, MLB, and NBA basketball. Mm-hmm. Overall,
1: she's going to say NHL is the NHL, fourth because she's an NHL owner. Alex,
2: include the NHL, the big four. overall, it's
1: I got your back.
2: Pretty close to 50-50 revenue of what the owners take home and what the players take home.
0: Yeah.
2: Is there a position, and I know you've been a big advocate for the players, where do you see this? Can you ever see this one day getting to 60-40?
0: I think it's tough because one, we don't really have like a players union. We don't really have anyone that like represents the players. And in a way, I think tennis, we're very selfish because we're individuals. We play individually. And I think to that part, it's really hard to get all of us as individual, independent people all on the same page as far as that. And so I don't really know if you'll ever see like a strike or like, just, people agree to not play. There's always been talks of it, but like in tennis, you make your money a lot by winning matches. You don't have a set, you don't get paid a salary or get paid anything for just the year, So I think that always changes everyone's mind as far as like, I have to keep playing. I'm not going to strike. I'm not going to boycott. I'm not going to do all these things. So I don't know if we'll ever, truthfully, like looking now, just knowing how tennis players are and how they have to be, I don't really know if it'll ever quite get there, but I've definitely been in talks with a lot of the WTA ATP players as far as joining together to just try to get a higher prize money revenue, especially from the Grand Slams. I think that's something that can be done. And quite frankly, we've never really had both the men and the women on both sides actually come together, which is super rare in any sport, because when would that really ever happen? But because it benefits both of us, it's something that's been a topic, especially this year, as far as just asking for a little bit more, you know. And I think that's something that you have to ask. You know, you don't know unless you ask. So I think that's just kind of something that we're headed towards. Hopefully it gets higher, but it's definitely a work in progress, and I think it's going to take a lot of unity between a lot of the top players from the ATP and the WTA side.
1: Well, and it's also, I mean, and again, I'm interested in geeking out a little bit about the mechanics of this, because in addition to the independent contractors, there's also not a league in the same way there is in the NBA, the NFL, the NHL, or what, you know, the tournaments themselves have different business models, which allows a Ben Navarro to say, I'm going to do this in Charleston, but it's more of a like, people have to choose to follow him. It's not a set
0: they don't have to.
1: Thing, right? They don't have to. So let me ask you this. When it comes to equal pay, the perception is, it's like equal pay, as you said, and that is the case. But where are we in that evolution? Because you've worked a lot on that in terms of actual equal pay across the board for men and women in tennis.
0: Yeah. You mean in slams or in just like all the other tournaments?
1: All the other tournaments.
0: Yeah. I think in the WTA 1000s, we've seen a lot of them match equal prize money now. I think Madrid is equal, Miami's equal, Indian Wells is equal. And again, it's just been something that's been continuously starting to happen and grow. But I think a lot of the lower level tournaments are still not there. And that's still a lot of players that aren't really getting paid the same. And I think where we just want to see like the ecosystem of the sport kind of continue to grow, because that means our sport is going to continue to grow and get better and evolve. And again, it's, I hope that with Ben doing what he did kind of sets the standard, because I do think it creates like a healthy competition. I'm on a WTA player council, so I see like more of the tournament side, and I think setting the standards very high and investing in your event is like a really big deal, because that's how you get players to play. That's how you get them to come back. And then hopefully, you know, you're making more money and so on and so on, and you can make that equal prize money.
1: Because
0: it's been a process.
1: And it's an interesting thing. I mean, I think about it from the perspective of the players are the product, you know? So if the best players aren't showing up, the revenue is not going to be as high for the tournament. I mean, it's just not, because people aren't going to tune in. They're not going to buy tickets. They're not going to spend their money there.
0: I think like it's gotten so much better, because one, I think players are starting to see that. I do think our sport, I mean, I don't know, is a little bit more open as far as like talking to each other about this stuff. I think sometimes in tennis, you're like, in like selfish, of course, I don't mean it in like a bad way, but you're in your own little world, you know, because like you said, you're not part of an organization or a team. Like you are like, I run my own team, basically. Like who's my team? I control that. It's the same with every other player. So I do feel like that I've been able to talk to a lot of players about it, and they're all for it. It's just kind of getting everyone to be all for it at the same time, on the same page. And then also not kind of burning out with it. I think keeping that narrative going constantly is something that's hard, because, you know, I think sometimes it can get kind of tiring to talk about it all the time. Players still want to focus on like their careers and their results and stuff like that. And so I think you get a little burnt out, and I think that's kind of what they hope happens, right? Like they play the long game. And so
1: they're going to wear you down.
0: Wear you down. And I think that's where we've been trying to be a little bit more open with keeping that narrative going. And it also goes into like our season is way too long. And so that's been a whole nother discussion. I mean, we play like, I mean, you baseball, you guys play a lot of games too. We play all year.
1: Essentially, so 11 months a year.
0: Yeah. And so sometimes tournaments get a little upset, but it's, you can't play every single week. Like with the travel, you're traveling every single week. You're going to different places, different conditions, different countries, depending on how you do, if you're hurt. There's so many factors. So I think that's also like a big part of it that we're trying to change, is like, how do we condense the season a little bit? Because these players can't keep up with it.
2: And Jess, if you're not careful, you're making one hella compelling case for the players. And Jason, I'm wondering if like, you being one of the great players and one of the leaders of the sport, first of all your teams benefit, because the more, you know, money you guys make, the more there is for your team as well. And I think all the teams were aligned around that. But I'm wondering if Billie Jean King, if you approached her and said, how do we go about this? And can you set up a little committee, you know, of both men and women, I mean, she likes a good fight.
0: Yeah, she's pretty good at it. No, trust me, Billy is very supportive.
1: Yeah.
0: We're definitely not lacking any support from Billy. I think she was one of the first people I think we talked to as far as like, there's a lot of issues, but like, she was like one of the first ones, and she's great. Her and Alana, like, they text me all the time, and they're all for it. So she's, I mean, set the standard and the bar very high for us. So
1: yeah.
0: I think she's definitely someone where we're like, do you have her backs? Do you support this? And she's like, you know, all gung ho. I mean, she has so much energy still. It's crazy.
1: She's unbelievable. I don't know if I've ever encountered a force of

0: is Bloomberg.
1: You've been very interested and vocal about the business of tennis for a long time. You don't have to be. You know, you could just go out and play. Yeah. So what is that process like where you make a decision to really advocate and to be a leader, you know, truly like in the lineage of Billy and others who've really advocated not just for themselves, but for other players?
2: It's been interesting. I don't think, when I first got asked to just be on like WTA Player Council, like I only did it because a girl retired and they're like, we need someone to fill the spot. And they kind of convinced me. And I was like, I don't know if this is for me, but I think.
1: When was this?
2: I've been on council like four years now, I think, like right after COVID or right.
1: Yeah.
2: Somewhere
1: so in your late mid to late 20s at that point.
2: Yeah. And I had no idea about anything. And so I actually think that really helped because all of a sudden you understand more about how things work and how there's definitely two sides too, because I think that's important. I think I also learned that from my parents too. Like there's the player side and there's also like a business side. And sometimes it isn't as black and white as people think. And so I think when you learn that process, it becomes much more clear. And I think the fact that obviously I'm still a player advocating for that, I don't know. I gained a lot of respect, I think, from a lot of different players. I'm just, I guess, trying to be somewhat of a voice. And I think it just naturally kind of happened. I don't know if it's my personality a bit, maybe my parents, obviously what they've done.
1: Yeah.
2: And just being able to think about things pretty clearly, I think from both sides, because you definitely get, you know, one side where they're all pushing what they want. And then you get the player side where they don't want to hear anything else. They just want what they want. And so, yeah, it was interesting. I just kind of came into it, but I would say being on that player council kind of started that where you learn.
1: So Jess, I want to talk about your parents a bit and your family, because as we talked about earlier, you know, truly one of the first families of the NFL and the NHL these days. I had a great opportunity in 2020, actually here in Miami to interview your mom and, you know, just amazing insights into the family business. Mm-hmm. And, you know, we've been talking a lot about partnership and relationships with players. There is something special about Buffalo, your hometown. You were born there. What are the lessons specifically you've taken from them as you've thought about your own business journey?
2: I would say what my mom always says is that it's just managing people. Mm-hmm. I think it's probably helped me a bit in what I've had to do, just as like sometimes you have to adapt, I think, to people's personalities or just like know that like, okay, this is how they are. They're really good in this role, but like maybe they're not the best to talk about this subject, or maybe it doesn't go as well as it should. And you're like, you have to like fit people with what they're good at. Mm-hmm. And I think that's something that I've learned with them. And I think it was a learning process for them as well.
1: Yeah.
2: And I think that's something also people maybe don't realize is that like owners of teams, there's only so many in the world. There's no experience for that until it happens and you like learn by owning that team. Like you don't own a team when you're growing up and then like you like learn about it.
1: Right.
2: You're like you have you to buy the it. Team. Like yeah. You just get the team and it's like, here's like, I don't know, like figure it out.
1: For those listening, that was a knowing nod from Alex Rodriguez about like, gotta learn on the job. Yeah. Yes, you do.
2: Because if you think about it, like no one else, you don't own it. It's just, it's a niche thing, you know? You're successful in other things, but it's...
3: So speaking different. Of that, let's go back to when you first heard your mom and dad were buying the Buffalo Bills. Mm-hmm. Tell our audience your feelings. Was it more nervous, excitement, like, here we go, or mom and dad, what are we doing?
2: So, yeah, the Sabres, it was like very fun. But then I feel like when the NFL came around, it was like so much bigger in a sense, because now
1: nothing's it's like bigger than the NFL.
2: Two teams and then the NFL, like owning an NFL, like it's just crazy. So I think it definitely, I don't know, it kind of blew up our world a little bit. I didn't feel it as much with the Sabres, but I think when we bought the Bills, it definitely like blew up.
1: And your mom took such a strong role from the beginning, right?
2: Yeah. I mean, my dad, I think, always looked at it more as like, he worked so hard all of his life. Like, this is like an amazing thing that I get to do. This is like, I don't want to say a hobby. That's not great to say, but like, it was fun. Like, he loves sports. He loves athletes. He loves learning from coaches and trying to like do all these things. My mom was, I think, more of the business side where she loved the business, the fan experience. Like, she loved going to all these different games and seeing what all these different teams did and how did they make the fan experience like truly great for them. She loved that aspect of it.
1: Yeah.
2: So, which is great. I mean, because they were both able to kind of take what they loved and maybe not overstep each other in that sense of kind of, again, learning how to run a sports organization.
1: Do you see yourself? I mean, your older sister, Laura, I believe, mm-hmm. has like taken a bigger role mm-hmm. in the teams. Is that something you might eventually do? Like, what do you see down the road when it comes to the family business and sports?
2: Yeah, it was funny, actually. When I was like 15, I like got really into hockey for whatever reason. Like, really into hockey. And so I always wanted to be the first female GM. I don't think that's going to happen, but that was like my whole thing. And so I've always wanted to be involved in sports. I love sports. I think it just like, it gave me everything and made me like who I am. It taught me so many lessons, and I couldn't imagine like not having sports in my life. So I definitely think in some aspect, whether it's tennis or hockey or football, I definitely would love to be involved. I have no idea like what that entails.
1: Yeah.
2: I think my dad would definitely like me to be involved, but he knows tennis is the priority right now. So
1: sure.
2: I think, he's very cognizant of that and like is always like, no, you need to focus on like what you need to focus on now. But yeah, it's something I think that I've wanted to do. And I think being an athlete, I mean, I don't know, maybe you can relate. Like, I don't know. I'm definitely going to miss that like competitive side. And I think I can get channel some of that through a different way. But I would love to still be involved in sports. Yeah,
1: it's a pretty good channel, I think. I mean, I've seen you courtside. Pretty into it.
3: It's spot on. It's spot on. And I know you're competitive, but I do think, to Jason's point, that there's no better way to get a fix when you're still competitive. Mm-hmm. You just don't wake up as sore, yeah. which is nice. You can just watch.
2: Yeah.
3: And it gets easier when you're not, you know, playing.
2: Yeah.
3: But I think you'll do great, and it's pretty awesome to have that, you know.
2: Yeah.
3: And it also brings your families together. Like, I have two daughters. You have a sister.
2: Mm-hmm.
3: And my daughters thought I was crazy when we bought these teams.
2: Mm-hmm.
3: My partner Mark has two daughters as well, and his daughters probably thought the same thing,
2: mm-hmm.
3: but now they're all enjoying it, and it brings the family much closer together.
2: I think that is something too that we had when we bought the Sabres, specifically, like, we definitely came together a lot more as a family because, like, you know, I mean, it kind of, I don't want to say forces you, but in a way, excited together. You're like sharing it together. And I think, you know, that's what my parents wanted as well. They wanted us to like do this together and celebrate that. So I think, again, it's something not everyone gets to do. It's special. So I think we definitely appreciate that aspect of it.
1: Yeah, I mean, it's interesting. And I mean, it does become, because there's a, I don't know, there's a shared mission about it mm-hmm. that must be really fun for your family, I would guess. And
2: it's
1: stressful.
2: It's stressful. I was going to say, definitely stressful, but it's a lot of fun. Even when it gets stressful, I think you always try to come back to that point that this is, it's fun and you're doing something special together, and
1: right.
2: you have to appreciate that.
1: Yeah. Well, and I think, I mean, Buffalo is a very special place that loves its teams so much.
2: So much.
1: And so there is like,
3: and great, great fans.
1: Unbelievable. I mean, you know, Bills Mafia is a real thing.
3: Bills fan.
2: They're everywhere.
3: They're everywhere.
2: I cannot get away from them. And I play tournaments all over the world, and there's still like people in other countries that are like, go Bills, go Sabres. It's crazy. It's
1: well,
2: amazing,
1: you,
2: though.
1: But to be fair, you help feed it a little bit too, because, you know, I remember, was it at the Australian you wrote, that was a catch?
2: Yeah. I have to throw little things out there sometimes. Yeah, I'm always in Australia during the playoffs. So I've had some interesting Australia memories as far as the last couple playoff years. But I think I try to build that bridge, especially because there's not a lot of tennis in Buffalo, virtually none. And I'm like, me and Jimmy Arias are like the only people from Buffalo that like play tennis and to our level. So to be able to like bridge the gap there and create new fans, it's really cool.
3: Well, here's an idea. We're on the deal. You are building a new stadium in mm-hmm. Buffalo. Maybe you can host a tennis tournament inside your new building.
2: Yeah, see that,
3: but
2: that would be actually really, that would be interesting. I don't know.
3: It would do great.
2: Not in the winter.

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1: Let's do our rapid fire. So this is just first thing that pops into your head. We'll just bounce back and forth. If you had to pick one surface for the rest of your life, hard court, clay, grass.
2: Hard court.
3: Favorite tennis player of all time.
2: Ugh, that's so tough. I think probably Roger Federer.
1: Most memorable match of your tennis career.
2: I would say when I qualified at the U.S. Open for the first time. Qualifying at a slam is really hard. You have to win 3 matches to get into the main draw. But you're there at the tournament playing. There's crowds. There's people. All this stuff. Good money. And I just remember I won in 3 sets. And I wasn't feeling great that day. Whether it was nerves or the heat, I don't know. But I just remember I got through that. And it was like a very big, like, mental kind of break for me.
1: Because that's the show. The U.S. Open is the show.
2: Yeah. And I was younger. And I came back and I won this match for it was the last round of qualifying. So to get to the main draw, and I think I had lost a couple third rounds, like last round of qualifying before. Mm-hmm. So it was kind of like monkey off my back, kind of a big mental breakthrough for me. It was a lot of things.
1: What's the most important storyline going into Roland Garros, either for you or for tennis?
2: For tennis, I just know that Iga Swiatek has been working. She hired a new coach. He used to work with Nadal. And then, like, there's all these videos now of her and Nadal, like, on the court. And all of us are like, clay is her best surface. She's won the French Roland Garros a lot of times. So I would say that's, like, a big storyline right now because we're all like, oh no, like, we're all in trouble.
1: The king of clay advising the queen of clay.
2: Yeah, exactly. Right. We're, like, kind of panicking. I think that'll be really, really interesting. But hopefully, I played good tennis last year. So I feel like I could be a little underdog on the clay this year.
3: Grand Slam, you want to win the most?
2: Probably U.S. Open. Yeah.
1: Is there an athlete whose business career has inspired you the most? Who is it?
2: I would say Maria Sharapova is very interesting. Like, she was an insane competitor, like, fierce on the court, loved fashion, loved business. Like, I thought it was cool how she was able to kind of love all of that and be super successful at all of it. And I think she just has a really cool, like, confidence about her with it. You know, I see her on Shark Tank and I see her doing all these other cool things.
1: You see her on The Deal.
2: Yeah, she was on here. Yeah. I see her, like, doing all these, like, really cool ventures, and it's always stuff that she's passionate about and stuff that she likes. And just knowing her personality, I think she would be a little bit of an inspiration there.
3: And we've looked at deals together. Like, she's the real deal. She walks the walk. It's not her team. When she shows up in a meeting, it's her by herself.
2: Yeah. She's, like, very quietly, like, confident.
3: Oh, yeah.
2: Like, funny, too. Like, she makes, like, funny hilarious. Comments, like, kind of dry. And I, like, relate to that. So I like that.
1: All right, he's very aware because she made fun of his shoes.
3: Yes,
2: he did. See? Like, I can see that.
3: Yeah, so go for it. All right, here we go. Best piece of advice you've ever been given, and who gave it to you?
2: I guess my mom will kind of say if it's meant to be, it's up to me. Mm-hmm. And I think that she was always very independent and she broke all of these barriers in sport, but, like, it was never a thing because it didn't even, like, cross her mind that it was, like, a roadblock. You know, it's just like you just did it. Her kind of sending that message to not just me, but, like, our whole family and my brothers and sisters, I think helped the most. Yeah.
1: All right. So last question. What do the Bills have to do to win a Super Bowl in 27? And what do the Sabres need to do to win the Stanley Cup?
2: Oh, my gosh. That's a tough question.
3: Hard-hitting questions here.
2: Yeah. Well, the Sabres, honestly, they just need to keep doing what they're doing.
1: First playoff appearance in
2: 15
1: years.
2: Came out of kind of nowhere. Everyone's kind of, not kind of, definitely freaking out, and I think just so fired up. The Bills, we've put ourselves in good position. I always say just keep putting yourself in the same position and kind of learning from, I don't know, whatever you think you have to change, but Josh is an amazing leader.
1: Yeah, and like, Josh, you trust, right?
2: Exactly. I don't really think I would tell him, like, anything different. Like, he's the man.
3: And that's Josh Allen, the quarterback of the Buffalo Bills. Yes.
1: Look at you. Oh, my God. He's learning every day. What a lifelong learner you are, Alex Rodriguez. Jess, this has been so much fun. Thank you for joining us.
2: Yeah, thank you.
3: Thank you,
2: Jess. I appreciate it.

0: This is a 1953 De Havilland Beaver, and her name is Pumpkin.
1: All right.
0: And this is Poppy.
1: Poppy, Pumpkin, and Polly.
0: Yes.
2: A few dozen miles above the Arctic Circle, there are no roads, highways, or cell service. To get here, you need a bush plane.
1: I like that its name is Pumpkin. I think naming the plane Pumpkin has actually brought me a lot of relative peace, because it's like we're not getting in a 7-year-old plane, we're getting in Pumpkin.
3: Pretty balmy here, 6 degrees out. Warmer than Fairbanks.
2: This is the Ambler Mining District, and for the last decade, eyes in Washington have turned towards it.
4: This is a controversial project that would build an access road to this mineral-rich mining district in Alaska.
3: What they're talking about for the Ambler Road, that's going to be just an absolute money pit for this state. There's going to be a bunch of people that are going to get rich building.
4: The Trump administration is going to invest $35 million for Trilogy to conduct exploration in this area in exchange for a 10% stake in the company.
3: Obviously, people that have stocks in Trilogy are going to make a lot of money. But as far as the state actually making a lot of money, there's nothing ironed out at all that says the state's going to ever even pay for that road.
2: This controversial remote Alaskan road pits mining and Wall Street interests against some indigenous community leaders and a fragile wilderness, all while setting an entirely new precedent for how America does business.
5: This is not just a figurative, but a literal gold mine.
6: This is a sinister plan that does not serve Alaskans.
7: The Ambler Mining District is a treasure trove of critical minerals.
8: We are talking about paying for corporations to contaminate Alaskan land.
9: There's just a lot that can go wrong.

0: And I'm a reporter, and this is my crew, and we're working on a short documentary about the Ambler Road.
1: Oh, okay.
0: Do you have a couple minutes for us to bother you?
2: We've come to Alaska to hear firsthand how the Ambler Road deal could impact local livelihoods. Eva Cleveland lives in Kobuk Village, just a handful of miles from where the road has been planned.
3: I'm scared. I'm scared for that road to come because this is one of the last pieces of the world. Well, my world anyway. That's prime. You know, you can't just drive in here. It's untouched. It's priceless.
2: Developers say the Ambler Mining District is home to some of the nation's biggest copper and zinc deposits, metals that are vital to today's technology and part of the Trump administration's broader effort to compete with China. To access these minerals, the companies say they need a 211-mile gravel road, something the Biden administration

0: ultimate destination remains uncertain.
1: You're taking a product, loading it onto a truck. You're trucking it 211 miles over to the Dalton Highway. Now you got another 230 miles to Fairbanks. Are you going to take that material, load it onto rail, send it to Point McKenzie, and then it gets loaded onto a ship to go to China? How is that feasible to transport and handle this material, send it to China where you buy it back? How is it feasible? And they just say the ore is that good. No explanation. It's all speculative.
2: It's always been someone else's minerals, and they need Alaska's money.

0: Among the most vocal champions of the project is the state's Economic Development Agency, the Alaska Industrial Development and Export Authority, or AIDA. While AIDA has received $1.4 billion in economic development funds over four decades, an analysis by the advocacy group Salmon State suggests the agency has cost taxpayers millions of dollars.
1: The way AIDA works with Native corporations and the state, and even, you know, nationally with our congresspeople, it does seem like a concerted effort to take the Native voice away from tribes and put it into for-profit corporations.
2: I'm Rico Duala, and grew up outside of Ushuaia. I wanted to run Tracy because I wanted to have more input on what's going on out here, and I think I have a lot of experience.
3: The Native people are probably 80% against the road, I would say. Money buys people, and you never know who's going to flip. I mean, you see P.J. Simon, he's all against the road, and then all of a sudden he's doing meetings and they're whining and dining him.
0: Once a vocal opponent of the road, Alakakit Chief P.J. Simon reversed his stance, concluding that since mining is inevitable, the community should prioritize securing its share and give employment opportunities to the future generations here. In our interview of Simon, he declined to appear on film.
4: You know, we're not advocating to wipe out the whole planet. Mm. We support resource development for jobs, for retirement.
5: President Trump, when he said drill, baby, drill, he also was mine, baby, mine. We've got to get back in the mining business.
4: I support what Trump and Bergamot are doing. You know, you pick the good with the bad. I mean, what's best for Alakakit?
6: One of the things I heard from a lot of people is he's been paid off, he's been sold out. You don't want to hear from him.
4: I could care less about what others are saying. They can have their own opinions. Native on Native hate, it's alive and well. We only destroy ourselves if we don't work with industry. You talk about the coming wave. Well, this is the coming wave. There's huge politics behind all of this.

0: Ms. Matthews. Hey, listen, we've got some folks here from Bloomberg.
1: They're going to be out visiting today, or you can come visit with them at the school. But they're going to be here discussing the
2: Ambler Road.
1: Ambler Road. So if you want to come and talk to Bloomberg today, the doors are open. Come on up. Have a great day. Go Grizzlies.
2: Fabulous.
3: All right. Back in its holster.

0: One of my favorite things about Alaska is that everyone's still got radios.
1: Proponents of the road point to the potential for mining jobs in the near term and more specialized careers in the future.
0: So getting people to work in the district who are from these communities, it's going to be a buildup over time. I mean, from some of these kids to when they can complete a certificate and then their undergrad and their graduate, you're looking at 8 to 12 years of planning in advance for this district to be able to hire people from this community.
1: For this local lodge owner, the road was never about bringing prosperity to residents here.
2: The stock prices skyrocketed overnight and went up 300 or 400%, and now they're back down to where they were a month ago. And the people in the know that were watching this, you know, made hundreds of thousands, if not millions of dollars overnight. And yet the villagers made nothing. So all those promises of riches in the area, I mean, that was a great example to show that it's not for the people in the area. It's for the people that already have enough money to invest in these things. Then they just need bigger stacks of money, apparently.
0: Ready.
1: The Trump administration says it is committed to acquiring 10% of Trilogy Metals. Meanwhile, questions still remain about the unverified worth of the mineral deposits buried beneath the tundra.

0: the Opening Trade live every weekday.
1: You're looking at the largest continuous urban area the world has ever seen. 86 million people fused into a single $2 trillion economic engine. It's known as China's Greater Bay Area.
2: It's a bold, very ambitious attempt by the Chinese government to integrate 11 cities.
1: For China, this is just the start. Its latest five-year plan pivots from individual cities to a focus on mega-regional China, a network of 19 massive clusters with the Greater Bay Area as a primary engine for growth.
3: China is relying a great deal on the Greater Bay Area to provide this kind of a powerhouse innovative economy with a long-term goal.
1: Smaller cities connecting into larger ones goes back millennia. Yet we're no longer talking about a few thousand merchants following a trade route, but instead hundreds of millions of people integrated into a single labor market. Where gaps once took centuries to close, rail lines and relentless paving are swallowing the landscape at a rate of kilometers per day.
4: After 6,000 years of urbanism, cities are becoming larger and larger. Every single city is continuing to draw in more and more people for the kinds of opportunities that they can't get in any other sort of place.
1: Economists believe that unifying the world's massive urban centers can revitalize economies and redefine the rules of growth. What happens here in China could be a blueprint for the future of humanity. This is China's Megalopolis Project. For 99% of history, humans lived nomadically in small scattered groups. Then they began to settle. And 6,000 years ago, humans built the first cities.
4: People came together and then gradually found more and more opportunities for employment, for education, and even for entertainment.
1: And that promise is still true today. Cities offer jobs, drive innovation, and most importantly, they offer choice.
4: They draw people in, even though they have some objective disadvantages. Cities can be crowded, polluted. We know that diseases can travel more quickly in a city. And yet, you can't keep people out of them.
1: The 11 cities within China's Greater Bay Area are some of the most productive economic centers in the world. They're among the most crowded, and the region is about to get even more densely packed. An entire metropolis is being built in a rural strip of land in northern Hong Kong that will fill in the gaps, physically connecting Hong Kong to the larger Greater Bay Area.
5: On the north side, the Shenzhen side, you can see skyscrapers. But then on the Hong Kong side, you see fish ponds, farmlands, a lot of green areas. These two territories are just separated by a rather narrow river.
1: That river is the front line of what's branded as Northern Metropolis, a utopian multi-billion dollar plan to develop the area into a tech hub, housing everything from cutting-edge laboratories to promising startups, while physically bridging the gap with mainland China. Development here used to trigger protests. But later, after the government's imposition of its national security law and crackdown on mass democracy protests, local opposition more broadly has been silenced, removing potential obstacles for developers.
5: I think they're more of a state of resignation or acceptance because they know that development will go ahead. All they can do is just accept their fate.
6: I think the biggest loss will be the untouched wildlife areas, but most of all, the local communities.
7: I born in this village, in a house over there, which was a wooden hut. I was really born in that wooden hut.
6: My mom would bring me here on weekends, and all my uncles and their children were around here, and they'd teach me farm things like how to build bonfires. It's different looking over a public park than it is looking over a real wildlife hilly area.
7: Everywhere around it is starting lots of buildings, and the road is changing every day. Yeah. And I think we won't be there here for too long.
8: 我相信这个如果讲选择性，你不要说问我，我想绝大部分人如果有得个选择性，我都会住在啲乡村的一间小屋仔，有空间我都不会住楼咯。现在是没有选择。
9: For the Hong Kong farmers, the northern metropolis will proceed as planned, with the government offering cash and public housing to relocate eligible farmers and villagers.
10: But there is scepticism among local developers, and Shenzhen's tech giants remain separated from Hong Kong by a real-world border and clashing financial systems.
5: I don't think the government can just say, oh,this will become the center of a city and people will move there. We've seen that fail so many times all over the world.
9: In China, that government-driven building led to ghost cities, massive infrastructure projects that lay empty for years. But over time, at least some of those projects did fill up, proving that if done in the right way, the if you build it, they will come method can work.
11: So when we think about what makes a planned or new city successful, we often should look right next door and see who its neighbors are. The emergence of a city is something that usually starts out as a village or a small town between places that are mapped out on the ground. So if we think about Shenzhen, that's right between Hong Kong and Guangzhou.
9: Shenzhen may be the fastest growing planned city in human history.
12: By the year 2000, a million people are expected to live in Shenzhen.
9: By the year 2000, there were actually 7 million people living in Shenzhen. It's now a megacity of 18 million people that was essentially willed into existence by the Chinese government due to its strategic proximity to Hong Kong and Guangzhou, the capital city and cultural heart of China's southern Guangdong province.
13: Basically, it seems like overnight, China became a technological leader, largely due to Shenzhen and the cities in Guangdong.
14: We are about to start. Please make sure you're...
13: AI, robotics, semiconductors, clean tech, and autonomous driving. These are not just industries that the Chinese government is showing off to impress the world. They're actually important drivers for the future.
9: Now, the Chinese government wants to build upon Shenzhen's success.
10: For the 11 cities in the Greater Bay Area, that means utilizing each individual city's strengths to propel China towards a high-tech future driven by innovation.
13: Let's say you're a startup in Shenzhen. You go to Hong Kong, raise money, use that money, create a prototype in Shenzhen. And from there, if it works, you make it in scale in Guangzhou, and then you launch it in Macau.
9: It sounds logical in theory,But getting the region to be a seamless, integrated economy could be much harder in practice.
13: What makes it very interesting is Hong Kong and China got different political systems, common law, socialist market economy, different tax regimes, visa regimes, and all that. So how do you sort of merge these disparate systems?
10: Hong Kong, which China considers one of the four core cities within the 11-strong Greater Bay Area, has its own legal system, currency and passports,and along with Macau, is separated by a border. And that makes integration through the Northern Metropolis Project a government priority.
15: Northern Metropolis is the engine for us, not just for growth, for uplifting as well.
16: Right.
9: But this engine is part of a much larger high-stakes transition for China.Away from things like textiles, cheap electronics, and a relentless boom in real estate. Those engines are faltering. Growth has slowed significantly as the country hits a wall known as the middle income trap.
17: Moving from middle to high income requires a very steep increase in productivity. This is the ratcheting up of productivity of firms and labor.That will move China from a middle income to a high income country over the next 10 years. Cities thrive when they don't have borders. Innovation succeeds through more integration, bringing together the people, the ideas, the customs. Information is exchanged through meetings, luncheons, mobility of labor. And that means you have to be within half an hour of the location of economic activity. In this case, the location of innovative activities, and that is Shenzhen. So I think it's become much more of what I call an economic political objective, a regional program. It has very many complex dimensions.
10: While Hong Kong's loss of a distinct physical and political frontier is unique, its struggle might be a signal of what's to come. Across the globe, the individual city is being swallowed by something much larger. From the Abidjan-Lagos corridor in Africa to the Northeast corridor of the US, the world is gravitating toward the mega regions. But as the fish ponds are filled with concrete and the skyscrapers rise, what will be lost in the pursuit of a hyper-efficient future?
6: You should remember that some people like living like this. You take it for granted, and then other people come and they've never picked something and then eaten it or touched a goat or a pig. It's something you won't know that you've got till it's gone.
10: For some, dystopia is simply giving up natural land and old ways of life for the sake of development. But for others, that same development is a utopia, a necessary leap into a high-tech future.
17: When people say, can we be economically successful and not be a concentrated urban or regional center? The answer is you cannot be. People move to where the jobs are. The same thing is true in the United States. So the Greater Bay Initiative, the concept requires concentration of activities. But you can manage it well or you can manage it poorly. And your success depends upon whether you are able to do so.
10: But a city's success isn't just about the political will to build it. It's about the people's ability to live in it. For China, the reimagining of the urban landscape is an economic priority. And in a world where economic activity is naturally pulling towards massive clusters, China isn't just following the trend, it's attempting to engineer its outcome.

0: Those who master water prosper. We've seen this all the way back to 8,000 BCE, when the irrigation system in the Fertile Crescent earned it the title Cradle of Civilization. Jump forward a bit in time to the Panama Canal, a 40-mile artificial waterway that connects the Atlantic and Pacific Oceans, making it crucial to global trade by cutting long, dangerous sea journeys to just 10 hours. On the other side of the planet, the Three Gorges Dam in China became the world's biggest single source of green power. Today, the potency of water is to be reckoned with more so than ever.
1: We used to have a stable climate on this Earth for most of human evolution. Right now, we do not.
2: If you look at a river in a dry period, it's gentle, it's nice, but then overnight it becomes like this monster, this huge deluge of water destroying houses, killing people. How do you control this? How do you tame this monster?
0: Floods account for nearly half of natural disasters, and compared to previous decades, their numbers have soared. But ideas around the world have emerged to disaster-proof cities with mega projects. From Japan's flood tunnels,
3: 排水機場のポンプが毎秒50トンのポンプが4台あります。
0: To massive sea walls and fly farms? And with a projected market of $1.3 trillion, the business of adaptation is on Wall Street's radar.
4: Adaptation is still worth it, is still eminently possible, and plenty of us will be able to adapt given we spend the money wisely.

0: Behind and below this unassuming door is the world's largest underground flood tunnel system, the Metropolitan Area Outer Underground Discharge Channel. Tall enough for a space shuttle to take a bath, this structure helps protect the Saitama Prefecture, just outside Tokyo, from floods by diverting rainwater underground and spitting it back out into the Edo River. It took 13 years to construct and cost roughly $2 billion. Since completion, it has been estimated to reduce flood damage to homes by... Hold on, let me check my notes here. 90%. This is Yoshio Miyazaki. He supervises ongoing construction that keeps the facility maintained so that it can accommodate torrents of rainwater. During heavy rains, five colossal vertical concrete silos, each 70 meters deep, capture overflow from surrounding rivers. The river is then funneled into a 6.3 kilometer long underground water storage tunnel, about 50 meters below ground. From there, water flows into a massive pressure control tank, aptly nicknamed as the Underground Temple. Makes sense to maintain some reverence when dealing with forces in nature, after all.
1: 高さが今立っているところから天井までですと、 約18メーターというところになっております。
0: Large pumps are able to push water through these tanks. By keeping this underground, the space above remains functional for homes and businesses. Japan has invested heavily in mega projects to protect their citizens from catastrophes, something many other nations have not done. Because sitting atop the forebodingly named Ring of Fire, a zone of frequent earthquakes and volcanic eruptions along the Pacific Rim, can come with terrifying and unpredictable consequences.
2: Japan is one of the most advanced, if not the most advanced country in the world when it comes to preparing for disasters. Every sector of society, governments, businesses, community groups, even schools, prepare for disaster in a way that we don't see elsewhere. This is something that's gone on for more than a century, really since an enormous earthquake in 1923 killed tens of thousands of people and really devastated Tokyo.
0: Japan's capital is one of the most populous cities in the world, with 37 million people in the metropolitan area.
2: When we think about Tokyo, it really is one of the most important city economies globally, probably second only to New York in terms of its size, and it accounts for about 20% of Japan's GDP.
0: 2022 saw the launch of the Tokyo Resilience Project.
2: This is a flagship effort, and it's aimed at helping Tokyo be more resilient over the next 100 years to flooding, earthquakes, volcanic eruptions. And it's on a range of things, like raising the height of seawalls, moving some infrastructure to higher ground, adding more levees. And it's an effort that should see spending of about $110 billion by the 2040s.
3: One big misconception about adaptation is that it's some do-gooder thing that the Greens would want us to do. But the serious people of energy here just shouldn't. Gernot, juggernaut without the jug. Wagner, I'm a climate economist at Columbia Business School.
0: Climate economists don't just think about economic losses from disasters. They consider the opportunities as well.
3: We basically know that the problem are misguided market forces, right? Not guiding things in the right direction. And while the problems are economic, the solutions are too.
0: One of those solutions is what's called climate adaptation.
3: What is adaptation? It is resilience investments. It's making sure that those desirable locations, these valuable properties, maintain their value.
2: There's a growing recognition, even on Wall Street, that spending on adaptation isn't just about preventing losses. This is an activity that can potentially also generate revenue.
0: Figures like Bill Gates have publicly urged for investment in adaptation projects for climate resilience.
4: Disasters are a hidden cost, and they're huge. We see when a disaster comes in that there's billions of dollars in damage, but we don't understand the economic activity, everyone who's going to make money from that. That includes clearing debris, the construction costs of rebuilding. And I think human beings are still more in the response. That is, they're more reactive to disasters than they are getting ahead of them.
2: The reinsurer Munich Re calculated that in 2024, the cost of natural disasters was about $320 billion. That was up from the year before when it was around $268 billion. About 90% of losses are related to weather risks, typhoons, hurricanes, flooding.
0: Adaptation is like a business anticipating a market downturn by taking an early bet to diversify, reinvest, or build cash reserves to weather future disruptions.
2: Mega projects are really high stakes. They're often changing a geography, potentially displacing communities, and having an enormous impact on a local environment. But there's evidence that adaptation projects have helped reduce losses. The Netherlands is a really striking example.
0: Here, some studies indicate the benefit of activities like dike construction along the nation's coastline already greatly exceeds the cost. And one analysis forecasts avoided losses from coastal flooding could be as much as $21 billion by 2100. The Dutch are such experts on flooding.

0: Thursday at 2 p.m. Eastern, only on Bloomberg.
1: Vitaveen and Boss is one Dutch engineering firm with 23 offices across 9 countries, including one in Jakarta, Indonesia, the fastest sinking megacity in the world, where the decisions around adaptation and resilience are playing out in real time.
2: This is the old seawall when I was a kid. So we had the structure to protect us, but the seawater kept coming.
3: Jakarta is the worst possible place to build a city. It's built on very, very soft soils. And if you build anything on top of those soils, the city will start sinking. This means we have to keep the sea out of the city and therefore think about seawalls.
0: Today at 2 p.m. Eastern, only on Bloomberg.
1: Vitaveen and Boss is one Dutch engineering firm with 23 offices across 9 countries, including one in Jakarta, Indonesia, the fastest sinking megacity in the world, where the decisions around adaptation and resilience are playing out in real time.
2: This is the old seawall when I was a kid. So we had the structure to protect us, but the seawater kept coming.
3: Jakarta is the worst possible place to build a city. It's built on very, very soft soils. And if you build anything on top of those soils, the city will start sinking. This means we have to keep the sea out of the city and therefore think about seawalls. My name is Victor Koenen, sometimes called Mr. Seawall. I would warn against building seawalls everywhere, but yeah, this is the reputation I have.
1: One notable Vitaveen and Boss mega project is the reconstruction of the iconic Afsluit Dyke, a dam and causeway that protects the Netherlands from the North Sea. Here in Jakarta, they're bringing their expertise to build a new seawall.
4: Indonesia's giant seawall is a project that's been talked about since at least 1995. But what we've seen from President Prabowo Subianto is a massive escalation. Previously, this had been considered as maybe a $10 billion project. Now he's talking about an $80 billion program over 20 years to build a seawall as long as about 310 miles.
1: Victor Koenen has been working on Indonesia's flood projects since 2012.
3: A seawall, if you look at examples all over the world, will cost you about $100 million for a very simple one per kilometer. And that's a lot of money.
1: Seawalls are pretty straightforward. They're walls in the sea. They absorb and deflect waves. But they can also cause erosion and harm people and ecology.
3: Big seawalls create big problems. You will close off ports. You will close off fishing communities. They will lose access to their fishing grounds. Also, what does the regional communities want? What are their needs? What are their ambitions? So if you design a seawall, it probably starts not with the technical side of things.
1: A simple high wall is inexpensive and stops the waves, but blocks access to the ocean. A wider sloped wall creates more coastline for communities to use. Build it offshore, and you keep coastlines intact. Options that include land reclamation allow for other uses, which creates more value. But to do so takes more time and money.
3: In most of the designs on seawalls, you see some form of shape of a land reclamation because land is scarce in Java. It's a densely populated island. So if you can add a little bit of land behind a seawall, that's a good idea. So many designs include those land reclamations.
4: Building seawalls isn't new in Indonesia. It's a place where those kind of programs have happened previously. What's different here with President Subianto's plan is its scale. And what he would hope is a definitive defense to protect that island.
2: So this place we're standing now is a reclaimed land?
1: This is Tiara Salsabila. She's a coastal engineer at Vitaveen and Boss. And she's showing us different seawalls along Jakarta's coast. Here in Kalibaru, where she was born and raised, is a newer seawall that allows for recreational use.
2: So when I was a little girl, this dike where we're standing now was not available yet. With this huge space, everything changed, and I could see the change clearly from no space to a huge space for people to use for leisure.
1: But as we learned earlier, not all seawalls are the same.
2: So we're currently at Luar Batang area, and now I'm standing on the seawall, the very thin seawall. Here it is even not safe and there's no space, so yeah, it is very different. And then compared to the existing seawall in Kalibaru, this seawall is not strong at all.
4: When we think about Indonesia and its really unique geography, this collection of islands, you can understand why infrastructure projects are necessary. It needs bridges, ports, roads. But those projects have often also had another purpose. We've seen successive leaders promise lavish projects, big spending on major pieces of infrastructure as a way of commanding voter attention.
1: Of course, you could also simply relocate the entire capital. No big deal.
4: What we've seen more recently is an acceleration of efforts to develop a new capital city. Nusantara is intended to provide a new capital for Indonesia that's free from those challenges that Jakarta faces.
1: Nusantara would be an entirely new city built from scratch, meant to avoid the threat of coastal flooding altogether. Former Indonesian President Joko Widodo struggled to finance this project in the final years of his term, an effort that current President Prabowo Subianto has taken on in addition to the new seawall.
4: The Nusantara project, right now, the official estimate is for $29 billion. The expectation, though, is that it'll cost a lot more than that.
1: Sounds a lot like another mega project hampered by high expenses, doesn't it?
3: There are still many options on the table for a seawall, and I wouldn't be able to put a bet on which design at this moment is a preferred design.
1: Over the past three decades, there's been at least 25 iterations of this new seawall. Like this one, in the shape of the eagle-like demigod, Garuda.
3: The idea was this would be the new capital of Indonesia with the presidential palaces and the ministerial offices.
1: But in the end, this design was considered too ambitious. But even if Jakarta manages to complete its never-ending seawall project, the island capital will continue to sink. Jakarta's problem isn't just the rising sea, it's also the extraction of groundwater.
3: Traditionally, Jakartans would pump up their own water from the underground. It was clean, it was available, and it was for free.
1: But over time, more and more pumping has meant that the ground above sinks, a process called land subsidence. And as long as the government doesn't efficiently address the issue by providing reliable freshwater alternatives, sinking will continue.
4: Indonesia simply can't spend on climate-proofing projects in the same way that we'd see in a developed economy like Japan. It's trying to boost growth, trying to handle things like high youth unemployment. It's in a very different position to be able to fund climate-proofing projects.
1: When it comes to adaptation, governments have to take many economic and social factors into consideration. And the cost can be hard to swallow.
4: It's not always the case that the big, expensive infrastructure projects deliver the best results. There are certainly instances where smaller projects, restoring wetlands, for example, can help mitigate the impacts of floods even better than maybe a huge seawall project.
1: Take sponge cities, green spaces within urban landscapes that absorb water by capturing and storing rainwater and reducing runoff. They began in China and have popped up across the globe. Inexpensive solutions like this are not only effective, but easily replicable across cities around the world. But affordable flood solutions don't stop there. Sometimes what it takes is really thinking outside the box. Like in Nairobi, Kenya, where there's

0: That is a pupa.
1: Pupa.
0: Eat your pupa. When I first learned about black soldier fly farming, I thought it was a godsend for the waste problems that urban areas have.
2: Godsend might not be the first thing that comes to mind, but stay with me here. Nairobi is a global hub. Driven by migration, it's expected to double its population of 5 million by 2050. And more than half the residents live in informal settlements where infrastructure lags far behind that rapid growth. Mukuru is among the largest.
0: Flash floods are a common occurrence in this region. A major cause is we do not have proper channels for drainage. And often, the few drains that are available are blocked by garbage.
2: Like many informal settlements in Nairobi, Mukuru has no regular waste collection. Enter the flies.
0: So the project begins with young people moving from door to door to collect household waste so that it does not end up on the street. They then segregate this waste and the recyclables are then sold. What remains mostly is the organic waste, which they then bring to their black soldier fly unit. They shred it and they put it in crates. They then inoculate the crates with the eggs of the black soldier fly.
2: Larvae break down organic waste rapidly, preventing it from piling up in dumps or drains. Black soldier flies are great decomposers. They're detritivores, meaning they consume dead and decaying organic material.
0: So they have two options. They can either take the larva and sell it as animal feed, or keep it a little longer, and then it grows into adulthood. It becomes a black soldier fly, and then it lays new eggs, and the cycle begins. The total cost of this project is around 10 million shillings.
2: That's about 78,000 US dollars. Over 1 billion people worldwide live in informal settlements similar to Mukuru. The results of this project could lead the way in raising armies of insects elsewhere.
0: The protein that is used for animal feeds has become very expensive. So the black soldier fly provides an alternative source of protein. So through this, we are able to create a circular economy that turns a problem into a solution.
2: So sometimes, adapting to floods doesn't take a giant wall or tunnel. Just the right bug in the right place. The Black Soldier Fly Project, just like Jakarta's mega seawall, won't stop flooding in the region alone. But it may help keep communities on firm enough economic ground to plan for the next adaptation.
3: Throughout history, humans have tried to master water, change river flows, irrigate fields to build up economies and develop societies. The challenge now is to tame water flows to help protect cities, to help protect the planet from the impacts of climate change.
2: But adaptation is not mitigation. While these projects can help protect cities from disasters, they don't actually stop the ongoing environmental crisis. And sometimes, adaptation is not enough, especially for small and vulnerable nations like Jamaica, which was devastated by Hurricane Melissa, a Category 5 reminder that more needs to be done, about $300 billion more.
4: Adaptation is what people are saying we're going to have to do as a result of all those greenhouse gases going into the air. And to be clear, even if we stop today, we're going to warm substantially and live with the consequences. So we need to do both mitigation and adaptation.
5: When you wear a seatbelt, you drive faster. Or you're encouraged to bike faster than you should, but if all security, the bike helmet. That's moral hazard. Okay, back to climate. When we introduce this specter of, wait, we can just adapt? We can just build seawalls? we may not need to cut CO2 emissions that much that quickly after all. Not true. So the trick, of course, is to use the need to adapt to then also motivate us to cut emissions more.

0: still warming. Global emissions still rising. People are demanding action.
1: For the first time ever, the UN climate talks were held in the Amazon.
2: Dozens of indigenous protesters blocked an entrance to the United Nations climate conference in Brazil Friday morning.
1: The rainforest and its inhabitants were at the center of it all. But so was the host nation's greatest contradiction.
3: Brazil, over the last 40 years, have transformed itself into the supermarket of the world.
1: Brazil has built one of the most powerful agricultural economies on earth. Soybean, beef, corn, all of it depends on clearing land.
0: The amount of tropical rainforest lost last year is down by a third.
1: Yet, Brazil is also being celebrated as a conservation success story, with forest loss dropping 41% in 2025 alone. So can both things be true? The demand for these commodities hasn't gone anywhere, and neither have the people who profit from them. Now, with stricter law enforcement at home, Brazilian producers appear to be on the move. It's our first day in Santa Cruz de la Sierra, which is Bolivia's economic powerhouse, but also the epicenter of its deforestation. I'm Fabiano Maisonave. Having spent my career reporting on the Amazon, I've come here to ask a simple question. When one country cracks down on deforestation, where does that pressure go? Brazil champions land sparing as the solution. It's a strategy that promotes maximizing production on existing farmland to prevent clearing new forests. But head toward the border here, and a different reality emerges. Brazil's agricultural heartland is spilling directly into San Ignacio de Velasco, Bolivia's newest hotspot for forest loss, leading critics to argue land sparing did not eliminate deforestation, but simply moved it.
4: Hola, Sol, buen día. Es imposible que usted nos enseñe el mapa de la deforestación que mencionó la semana pasada.
1: And the stakes are high. The Amazon, the world's largest rainforest, dictates the global climate. Its downfall would be catastrophic. We're heading to a local NGO mapping landscape changes to understand the reality on the ground.
5: A partir del año 86 sí tenemos los datos de deforestación de manera anual, ¿no? 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
1: 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Para dos años. Una São Paulo. San Ignacio de Velasco is the ancestral homeland of the Chiquitanos, Bolivia's indigenous people. But the region is changing fast, shifting from subsistence farming to large-scale industrial agriculture, endangering local traditions and the ecosystem. And the pressure is building. A new administration plans to dramatically expand the country's agricultural output.
2: Bolivia is poised for a major political shift after centrist Rodrigo Paz won the country's presidential runoff, ending nearly two decades of leftist rule.
6: También dijimos capitalismo para todos, un capitalismo para producir, un capitalismo para tener recursos.

0: Our next destination is San Ignacio de Velasco, which is the city that concentrates most of deforestation in Bolivia. This is an area where there's a significant presence of Brazilian farmers. The data on foreign investment in land in Bolivia is a sensitive issue. The Bolivian constitution, they are very restrictive about foreigners owning land in Bolivia.
1: Mañana nos quedamos en San Ignacio y nos gustaría mucho su ayuda.
0: It's been a challenge to find Brazilian groups who are willing to talk to us. So far, we haven't received a yes. I'm hoping that once we are on the ground in San Ignacio, we'll be able to meet some of them.
1: Estamos en con la historia de entender la ocupación de San Ignacio y nos gustaría mucho conocer a esos productores.
2: The road to San Ignacio passes through land already remade by soybeans. This crop is Bolivia's top agricultural export and leading driver of deforestation. 3/4 of it goes straight to animal feed. We are in the Amazon basin, but the native landscape is almost unrecognizable. It makes me wonder, what lies ahead for the untouched wilderness of Bolivia? We came to investigate the reality of land sparing, but we've recently learned about a closed-door meeting in San Ignacio between Brazilian producers and ministers from both countries. The discussions were confidential, but it's fair to say what was agreed could have serious consequences for the environment. My contact is helping us track down people who may have attended the meeting.
3: Enseguida le voy a pasar el número de teléfono de la administradora de Rancho Dorado, donde se llevó a cabo esa reunión.
4: Okay, so she just sent us the contact of the manager of the farm where there was a meeting between the Brazilian Minister of Agriculture and two Bolivian ministers. We're trying to find out what they discussed.
3: También te paso este dato. Mira este video, yo vi de donde...
4: So this meeting is important for us because the deforestation here, which is rampant and it's the largest among Bolivian municipalities, has been spearheaded by Brazilian ranchers. We want to know what are the demands of the Brazilian minister, how many Brazilian farmers took part of this meeting, and to understand what can happen in the region in terms of deforestation and agriculture expansion.
0: This afternoon in San Ignacio, which is a lovely town. It's a beautiful architecture. We really feel that the Brazilian influence. We see Brazilian stores, we see Brazilian flags. It's really a big presence here.
5: Felicidades, explorador.
2: To understand the landscape before the arrival of agribusiness, we're visiting a local family.
5: Yo hice la primera estancia ecológica

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To most people, the Amazon is a vast green expanse on a map, slowly turning red from deforestation. But in reality, there are many shades of green within it. Science has identified roughly 16,000 tree species here, with many more still undiscovered. And each region has its own unique flora and fauna. Any loss here isn't just a loss of trees. It's a destruction of biodiversity before it's even been documented.

0: Ao ver a imagem.
1: After leaving the farm, I finally made contact with someone who works at Rancho Dourado, the Brazilian-owned property that hosted the ministerial talks.
2: Nós, do Mato Grosso, feliz da agricultura, foi governador, vice-governador, ministro, senador, e ele, a ProSoja, ele conhece a infraestrutura, então ele fez uma...
1: I just learned Eraí Maggi Scheffer, one of the world's largest soybean producers, attended the meeting.
2: Confesso a vocês, eu estive com o Rodrigo quase 2 horas.
3: He said that he had a meeting with the new Bolivian president for 2 hours, and he thinks that Bolivia is a new era. And he's planning to invest in Bolivia, in this region. And to do that, they are pushing for a new highway that would connect Brazil with Bolivia. In the Amazon, over 90% of deforestation takes place along highways. So this is good news probably for the soybean producers, but this is probably bad news for environmental protection.
1: The scale of Maggi's ambitions here surprises me. If true, the Brazilian billionaire's investment could have major consequences for Bolivia's Amazon region. Tomorrow, we're going to Rancho Dourado to

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2: So this is where the meeting took place. The Brazilian minister was here 2 weeks ago with soybean producers.
3: É, a gente agora está aqui na fazenda Rancho Dourado. 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
4: Não.
5: Intensifying production on farms like this is exactly what land sparing promotes. But it also exposes a core tension. What happens to the profits? Companies bolstered with higher returns look for new places to invest. And for Brazilian farmers seeking fertile land and favorable policies, Bolivia is looking increasingly attractive.
6: How's that? Hey. 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
2: Vamos lá tentar.
5: Rancho Dourado is impressive.
7: 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Estamos ampliando, né, para ficar um pouco maior.
5: With 210 employees living on site.
7: Aqui é a ampliação das oficinas. 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
5: A private school with 60 students.
7: Biblioteca e uma salinha do médico.
5: Insignificant plans for expansion. It offers an insight into what Brazilian investment could look like here. Visiting Rancho Dourado, I'm reminded of the industrial scale agriculture I've seen in Brazil's Mato Grosso. Maggie and his family built their fortune, helping turn that part of the Amazon into an agricultural superpower, which came at the cost of some of Brazil's highest deforestation rates. Which leaves me asking, could San Inácio be next? A news report offers a possible answer. Bom Futuro, Maggi's agribusiness empire, has allegedly placed a deposit on a nearby, pristine 30,000-hectare forested plot. An investment of this size tends to attract others. We reached out to the company to see if they would discuss the report.
2: Maggi, no? Sim.
8: I've been talking to Bom Futuro, and that was kind of weird. The guy said, well, first, Erai has nothing to do with Bolivia. And then I said, well, I know that he's been in San Ignacio, and also that there are press reports that he is trying to buy 30,000 hectares in Chiquitania. And then he answered me saying, Bom Futuro didn't buy anything, but a partner of Bom Futuro might have bought something in Bolivia. And then I said, well, was it Irai? And then he said, well, I'll get back to you. And

0: happen with Tesla.
1: Hear it first on Bloomberg.
2: It's Sunday morning in San Ignacio, and we're meeting with the Cabildo. The indigenous group that was originally the region's governing body. I want to understand how industrial agriculture is impacting their ancestral land and centuries-old traditions.

0: Bienvenido.
1: Viva.
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5: 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Ahí ahorita como...
2: I spoke to the cacique general, Antonio.
5: Eso sería todo.
2: Which means like he's the general chief of the Chiquitanos. And I asked him about the changes in the region.
6: Y el brasilero, él llega acá a trabajar porque tiene plata. 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
2: Antonio, he said that he's very pleased that there are work for the Chiquitanos, but at the same time he's also worried that the communities are losing their territory. So these big farms, they are grabbing land, and they're having conflicts with some Chiquitano communities over territory. It's a mixed feeling that he has about the region. So this is our last day in San Ignacio. The flight tomorrow will give us a better idea of the exact location of this 40,000 hectare property that Eraimaji from the Bom Futuro Group wants to acquire here. Eraimaji is dubbed the king of soybean, and he's a key person to understand what might happen in the region in the coming future.

So we just took off from San Ignacio de Velasco, from above. It's really amazing how much agriculture and soybean has advanced in this area that only 20 years ago was just the rainforest. San Ignacio de Velasco is roughly the size of Denmark. There's a lot of deforestation already, and there's more coming. One of our reasons for the flight is to find this property that the Maggi family is trying to purchase here in Bolivia. It's a 40,000 hectare property, which is a very huge area. And the satellite image shows that this is the last remaining block of forest in that area. So we want to fly over and check from the airplane how it looks. Right now we're flying along the Brazilian-Bolivia border. In the airplane screen, we can see the invisible line that divides Bolivia and Brazil at this point. In the right side, Brazil, we can see that the forest is gone, probably to pasture. On the left side, lush green, this is Noel Camp Mercado National Park. It's really beautiful. This line drawn by humans completely changed the fate of the forest in this area. Noel Camp Mercado National Park is by far the largest preserved area in this region of the Amazon, where the soybean and cattle is encroaching. So we're flying over this area that belongs to INPA, which is a Dutch-Bolivian company that uses the area for managing logging. So you can see that the forest is mostly preserved. This area is the size of five Manhattans. Maggi, which is dubbed the king of soybean, wants to buy this land. So what he wants to do here most likely is to convert five Manhattans of rainforest into five Manhattans.

0: No, bueno, no pasa nada. No, no,
1: so we've just landed in La Paz, which is the world's highest capital. Santa Cruz is the economic powerhouse of Bolivia, and this is the political capital.
2: We're on our way to meet Stasia Xaplicky, the local journalist who first reported on Maje's acquisition of the IMPE estate we flew over yesterday. I'm hoping he can tell us more about this alleged deal and the legality of foreign land ownership at this scale.
3: The IMPE property is a green forest of 30,000 hectares, which has been standing there for thousands of years. It is a place for different type of species to come and also for the ecosystem to continue working, because with deforestation, you have more droughts, therefore more forest fires around there. The owner has been looking to sell that property. If soy producers deforest that land illegally, it would cost them up to $1 million. And that piece of land is worth a bit more than $20 million. So it's an administrative cost. It's not a disincentive to do those illegal things.
2: Can you explain this rule about foreigners owning or not land in Bolivia? How does it work?
3: You can only have up to 5,000 hectares, unless you were already owner of that land before the new constitution. And to avoid the law that says that foreigners cannot own land in Bolivia, what they do is that they buy that land through a company. It's not them buying that land, it's the company buying that land. Bolivia is becoming the Wild West of all this region, where you have a lot of land trafficking. You have actors from Brazil, a bit like cowboys without law. And now you have policymakers from Brazil joining hands with policymakers from Bolivia and talking together about investing to deforest for more in Bolivia. Now, our Minister of Environment used to be the head of ANAPO, which is the organization of soybean producers. This is the recipe for the perfect disaster.
2: Brazil's interest in San Inácio is becoming clear, but I want to know, what does Bolivia's government make of all this?
4: Hola, buen día. Yo sé que el ministro Justiniano está en Brasil hoy, ¿verdad? O ayer, o estuvo ayer.
2: The problem is, most of them are in Brazil right now, ahead of a bilateral meeting on the very cross-border investment we're looking into.
4: Muchas gracias.
2: There's one official in particular I want to speak to, Fernando Romero Pinto. He's Bolivia's new Minister of Development Planning, which now oversees environmental policy, after President Rodrigo Paz dissolved the Ministry of Environment. His resume? Over 25 years as a prominent leader in the soy industry.
5: Hay críticas que usted vino del sector de la soya, usted es un productor de soya, que sería un zorro con gallinero, que había un conflicto de interés.
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5: Things are moving fast. There will be a presidential meeting in the next 2 weeks. And it's really an ongoing story. We're seeing this old cycle of the Amazon, that people from outside arrive in the region, the government builds roads, newcomers buy land, there is local resistance, there is this trade-off of opening new jobs, but also rampant deforestation. This is a cycle that we've seen on and on in the Amazon.

0: city.
1: They said that the room is full. Obrigado. But let's see if we can do it. We're ready inside the business forum in São Paulo. Everybody's here. It's a really important meeting.
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5: 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But the relationship between Brazil's falling deforestation rates and Bolivia's rising ones remains unresolved.
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5: There's plenty of noise about the proposals, but I want to know what's actually confirmed and at what scale.
8: Em 3 semanas. Então eu estou muito positivo.
5: Listening to the discussions here, it's hard to reconcile the rhetoric with the reality on the ground. We've just come out of the final talk, and the scale of what Brazil has formally backed is confirmed. Roads and a river bridge connecting it to Bolivia. It's much larger than anything previously suggested. Every time a road goes in, the forest comes out. That's not speculation. That's the pattern we've seen across the Amazon. It's a blueprint Brazil has refined over decades. What's been called infrastructure here, many will argue, is something else, a deforestation model exported. What began as an investigation to land sparing led us to reports of the planned Impa State acquisition, a deal that would not only cast doubt on Brazil's land sparing claim, but also reveals how Bolivia's Amazon is quietly changing hands. And I imagine declined to speak with Bloomberg News, but his brother Fernando agreed to speak with me.
1: Vocês adquiriram 30 mil hectares, né, da empresa Impa na região de Concepción, é isso?
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1: Yesterday we went to the Brazil-Bolivia Business Forum and Era Imagem, he was one of the speakers. It was the first time that they acknowledged that they bought lands in Bolivia. Basically, they want to do the same thing in Bolivia, what they did in Mato Grosso, which is expand agriculture as much as possible. And according to him, to generate wealth and improve Bolivia's situation. But at the same time, Mato Grosso is a largely deforested area in Brazil, and probably that's what's already happened in Bolivia too. It's a land-sparing story in front of our eyes.
2: Nueva ruta de integración, Brasil-Bolivia.
3: Following our investigation, the proposed road to San Ignacio was confirmed among other large-scale infrastructure projects. President Paz passed a law, which aimed to convert small farms into medium-sized ones.
4: Una medida que busca transformar, según el gobierno, el potencial productivo del país.
5: La marcha de indígenas y campesinos.
3: Indigenous leaders and peasants argued it gave private businesses rights to seize their land.
6: Esto va a perjudicar a muchas comunidades.
3: The protests that followed forced him to reverse the law.
7: Firecrackers and tear gas filled the streets of the Bolivian capital, La Paz.
3: They were part of a larger rejection by some Bolivians of past business and economic policies, following a series of austerity measures. A recent Global Forest Watch report on forest loss confirmed our findings. Bolivia's Amazon is vanishing, as Brazil's is spared. Scientists around the world warned that continued deforestation could trigger an Amazon tipping point by the 2030s. Some fear humanity is already nearing the point of no return.

0: When Donald Trump returned to the White House, his administration unleashed an unprecedented deportation campaign that has so far resulted in hundreds of lawsuits, claims of widespread civil rights violations, and dozens of deaths.
1: Shame on you!
0: But beyond the legal ramifications and the human cost, another story is emerging. New analysis reveals communities subjected to immigration raids by ICE, Border Patrol, and other federal agencies are suffering lasting economic damage.
2: ICE conducted more than 300,000 arrests across the U.S. in 2025, which was three times more than in 2024. While it's hard to quantify the impact that ICE operations are having in different communities, one thing that we are seeing very clearly is what we call the chilling effect. An ICE operation disrupts work, disrupts consumer spending in different levels. Let's assume you're an immigrant, but you do have a work authorization, you have the right to be in the U.S., you might still choose to forego, you know, work or sending your children to school. You don't want to be profiled. You don't want to put yourself in that situation. So it starts disrupting daily lives.
0: The Trump administration says it has made some 1,300 arrests in Charlotte, North Carolina, since its agents arrived there last November. Bloomberg analysis of economic activity along Central Avenue, a corridor in the east of the city, reveals the impact.
2: So essentially, we looked at foot traffic data for that specific immigrant corridor in Charlotte. And what we saw is that not only foot traffic was down during the raids, but it actually got worse in the immediate aftermath. We're thinking about consumers not going out to spend. We're thinking about workers not showing up to work, maybe because businesses are closed. We saw a sharp pullback in attendance both at the middle school level and the high school level. There was a massive impact across different aspects of the local economy.
0: Months after the operation, foot traffic was still lagging, with local business owners reporting they're still recovering from the financial hit. And this disruption is rippling out into the wider economy. Major companies that serve Latino customers are reporting a pullback in spending linked to fears of immigration crackdowns and inflation.
2: There are already a lot of economic pressures facing the economy at this moment. You've had tariff policies since last year. Now you have the Iran war, which is already pushing prices higher. So when you think about where immigration policy fits into the bigger picture, it's only adding to a long list of constraints.

0: Do you mind being called an ideological lunatic or a bunch of left-wing nutjobs?
1: You know, I've been called worse things than that.
2: She owned the place.
3: 23andMe, I think, is so incredibly valuable. We're coming back.
4: It had that kind of detective story feel to it, you know, when you're hot on the trail of something, you know that it's very exciting.
2: What magazines were you reading as a kid?
4: I don't think I was reading magazines until I was in them.
5: You are on the cover of all of these.
6: Oh, and there's many, many more, but we still don't have time.
7: Why should people trust you?
8: I don't think anybody should trust any company or entity completely with any of this.
9: It's very uncomfortable. Artificial intelligence is this force that is far bigger than we are.
10: I want to build better businesses around these brands.
3: The shock will never wear off.
0: So your brother and sister running one of the most powerful companies in the world. When you argue, who wins?
1: No one. The way I could see AI being banned or blocked is if something really went wrong. And if something really went wrong, then maybe it deserves to be.
0: So is it paradise ahead or Gattaca?
4: Maybe somewhere in the middle.

0: is everything. With its 25-year history as an e-commerce platform, Wayfair has all the hallmarks of a legacy retail powerhouse. And as a tech-forward business still led by its founders, Wayfair also has a flair for reinvention that gives it the feel of a startup. It's a heavyweight player with a scrappy attitude, or as Kate Gulliver puts it,
1: I sometimes describe it more as a teenager. On the one hand, you have sort of the established, you know, leading furniture retailer. On the other hand, we are a tiny share of the overall market. And then there's whole parts of our business, like physical retail, you know, we're just getting into stores, that are brand new for us. So in many ways, it feels like, while we've established what Wayfair is, the potential is still so big that we're sort of in those, you know, gangly years, sort of figuring out what it looks like over time.
0: The teenager analogy really tracks. Wayfair had a growth spurt capped by the pandemic's online retail boom. Then came what you could call an awkward phase, a stumble marked by plunging profits. Since Gulliver became CFO in late 2022, she's prioritized efficiency while setting revenue back on a positive trajectory.
1: When you're starting out in e-commerce, there's a significant first mover advantage. And so it is actually really important to focus on growth and gain as much share as possible. And then, you know, in the post-pandemic period, we really shifted to a focus on profitability. And we really cleaned up the cost structure and we got back to a place of efficiency. And now we can be focused on this, you know, elusive maybe, but we think we're actually proving it out, profitable growth.
2: So the way to think about our company, we've always grown at a substantial rate. And the way we've grown at a substantial rate is really about thinking about customers. How do we take share? How do we invest in the right things? Kate's role is really that of like the senior business person helping drive it with perhaps the financial lens versus, I think in a lot of companies, more of a defensive posture.
0: Gulliver's role is so critical, it comes with two titles.
3: Tell me about the two hats that you wear as CFO and CAO. Is it really two distinct jobs?
1: I don't really see it as two separate jobs. They're sort of all a continuum, and each of those pieces, finance, talent, legal, corporate comms, real estate compliance, I think about them as all the back-end infrastructure that enables the rest of the business to have the customer and go-to-market focus that the business has.
2: Kate is someone who's, you know, incredibly hardworking, incredibly bright. She has a real knack for people. She's not afraid to have an opinion. She's also not afraid to change her opinion.
4: I love the sofa section over there, where you actually see all the sofas out versus sort of in Chicago, it feels like you have to go find them.
2: One area. Yeah,
4: yes.
2: Yeah.
0: Just as it takes a village to raise a child, Kate Gulliver understands that it takes a team to steer a company into its full maturity.
1: The more you can enable your team, the better you end up being at your job. First of all, everybody has to be on the same page. So it's really important that everybody understands, hey, this is the mandate. And what does that mean in terms of what targets do we have for where we're trying to get to on revenue growth? Where are we trying to get to on EBITDA growth? What kind of capital are we going to invest? And then I think it's the finance team's job to support the business in providing the information so that they're able to make great decisions within that construct.

0: These are not the best of times to be in the business of selling furniture and home goods. Home sales, the traditional driver of new purchases, have been stuck in a multi-year rut, and a host of factors have put downward pressure on discretionary spending.
1: The biggest thing to keep in mind is just the inflation that we've been suffering for the past 5 or 6 years. And at the same time, wages have not kept up the same with inflation, which will start to erode the budget that people have to spend on a larger item. What you'll hear a lot of times on earnings calls for these consumer companies is that people are being more discerning with their money, right? That's important when we think about something like furniture. It's easier for you to hold off oftentimes, especially if you're not moving homes.
0: Despite these headwinds, Wayfair hasn't put its growth goals on hold. It's determined to build market share even as the sector struggles.
2: We're not even counting on the category to come back. Our focus is on the share gain.
3: So you don't count on just a cyclical recovery. You've got a strategy to figure this out.
2: We're saying we want to keep focusing on share gain, and we think we can move the needle on top line growth from share gain this year.
4: If you look at our history, we've always grown at excess rates relative to the market. You're obviously aware of the macroeconomic cycle, but you're not letting it dissuade you from the concept of wanting to take share. You're taking share in the context of it.
2: This is a cyclical category. People need to have somewhere to sit. They need to have a bed to lay on. It will come back. Certainly, you will start to see people that have been in a house for so long that they need to refresh it. Or, renters that are moving and need to refresh even without buying a new home. So there will be these pieces that, even absent maybe rate change and the mortgage market moving better, you might see some momentum.
0: In the meantime, Wayfair is creating its own momentum with initiatives designed to reinforce

0: percentage expands. But if the dollars are expanding very quickly in the near term, it's actually a very good economic trade. History does not show a lot of folks whose economic model is as a retailer who's won by being less efficient.
1: Yeah.
0: We want to be as lean as possible, but you don't win by not investing.
2: Wayfair has become leaner since Gulliver took over as CFO. She's overseen a significant reduction in operating expenses. The company has also cut about a quarter of its workforce during her tenure.
3: I think those are, you know, some of the most challenging things you do as a leader and as a manager. We believe that they were the right things to do to get us into sort of the size and shape that we wanted to be at. And we actually feel quite good about where we are now. And so as we continue to get these teams in size, part of what we want to do is then how do we make everybody more efficient? And a big push for us has been how are we leveraging AI on both the front end to improve that customer experience and on the back end to, for existing team members, you know, continue to help improve sort of efficiency in our ways of working.
2: Customer-facing AI-powered apps help Wayfair shoppers navigate through millions of products to find items that meet their needs.
3: One of the tools I like to play with on the website is called the Discover tab. Basically, you can, you know, type in what kind of room you're looking for, and it populates, you know, AI generates an image for you, but that image is all populated with products from our catalog. You can just buy them right then.
2: The company is also embedding AI into many of its internal processes. No surprise, since it's been on the leading edge of technology, quite literally, since its inception.
0: We actually got our start as entrepreneurs right out of Cornell, where we were engineering students, in 1995, which is basically the beginning of the commercial internet. And so we've seen a lot of technology changes, ranging from the internet to cloud to mobile. AI looks to be the potential of larger than the internet to me.
3: We think it's really important for all of our employees to have access to AI tools. We really want people to experiment. In the finance team, everybody has some level of access to AI technology. We've used some AI-specific tools that are being developed for finance that are helping with things like the close and, you know, doing that in a more efficient way. I think we use it in, you know, sometimes a little bit more creative ways around, you know, for example, when you're thinking about an earnings call, how might something be received? What might be a back and forth? You can play with it.
1: Do you use it at all for, like, when you're thinking about where to put a store?
3: We were building with it in partnership with the real estate team, was mapping out what we call different furniture nodes around the U.S. So areas where you have a cluster of furniture stores. And that's actually very, you know, that's something that an LLM can do quite easily.
1: Right.
3: Historically, you maybe would have used a broker to do that. We also have a third-party tool that we use that provides a lot of data around stores that is AI-enabled and that allows us to think about traffic flows and traffic patterns in and out of a shopping center, for example,
1: yeah,
3: to understand where, you know, might the traffic be coming from. And then you can use, you know, AI to sort of simulate what another store within that area might look like. It's quite fun.
2: Speaking of fun, up next, Kate Gulliver shows us around Wayfair's brand new flagship store in Atlanta that's designed to align digital and physical shopping in perfect harmony.
3: When she's here, she can have her app open, and everything that she's doing here can be very similar to what she's doing at home. And I think that consistency is quite important.

0: every weekday only on Bloomberg Television.
1: Wayfair CFO Kate Gulliver leads the financial function at a digital-first retailer that's constantly evolving, adapting to new technologies to meet consumers wherever they are. Her undergraduate studies in political science at Yale helped prepare her for this role.
2: When I think about what studying political science sort of taught me, it's really how do you take large swaths of information and distill it into what actually matters? And so much of being

0: you know, in a leadership position at a company that is involved in a lot of different things and moves very quickly, is taking a large chunk of information and distilling that down to what really matters. So talking to folks on one team and folks on another team, connecting the dots, being able to put those pieces together. And I do think, you know, majoring in poli sci helps that. And I think it's given, you know, that skill set to me.
1: From Yale, Gulliver's travels took her to McKinsey as a business analyst. After stepping back into academia to earn an MBA at Harvard Business School, she resumed her professional career at private investment firm Bain Capital. Her time at McKinsey and Bain taught her plenty about finance and much more.
0: I think what I learned at both was how important who you're working for is. And I've largely chosen roles by who I'm working for and who I'm working with. And so when I came in and started interviewing at Wayfair, what I was really taken with was how impressive the leadership team was. And I really could tell when I was talking to them how engaged they were in what they were doing and how focused on the execution they were. And that's what was so compelling for me to join the business in the first place.
2: Joining Wayfair as head of investor relations leading up to the IPO.
0: Yep.
2: Exciting time. What was that time like?
0: Oh, it was absolutely thrilling. I mean, it's an incredibly fun way to join a business, right? And to understand, you know, all the different leaders at the company, to learn how Wayfair sort of saw itself, how Wayfair saw its potential.
1: Today, Wayfair sees immense potential in brick-and-mortar stores. In 2024, the company opened its first large-format flagship in suburban Chicago. Two more Wayfair stores have opened in 2026, and a number of future locations are in the planning stage. Like Amazon and other e-commerce peers, Wayfair is taking steps to develop a clicks-to-bricks omnichannel ecosystem.
3: The e-commerce platform is so lucrative because it is asset light. They don't have the overhead. So it makes sense for why companies were doing that for so long. But now, when we think about a consumer being more discerning, there is this desire to interact with your goods again, what I'm going to be buying. You know, I want to make sure that what I'm shopping is what I'm getting. There is this desire to get back in person. We are seeing a little bit of e-commerce fatigue with a lot of people, which probably explains why companies that are digitally native for their entire existence are starting to make these investments.
1: CEO Neeraj Shah says that with the infrastructure Wayfair already has in place, the move into physical retail isn't a heavy lift.
4: If you're a national brick-and-mortar retailer, what do you have? Well, you have really nice, welcoming stores that customers like. You have a supply chain with the inventory, you know, set up in the right place in the right quantities. You have a delivery and logistics capability when you're selling big things to deliver them to the customer. You have some sort of brand or marketing reach to let people know who you are so that they're aware of you and they come visit. Well, if you start to think about Wayfair, we actually have everything I just described other than the stores.
0: When we got into physical retail, our view was that, you know, even if the market continued to grow for e-commerce, probably a large chunk of the market in the space would stay offline, right?
1: Kate Gulliver showed me around Wayfair's new 150,000 square foot Atlanta flagship store. She explained why Wayfair's bet on brick and mortar carries less financial risk than you might think.
0: One thing that's different for us than other retailers is the product that you see in the store is actually still owned by our suppliers. So they forward position the product.
2: It's not your inventory.
0: It's not our inventory. And so that gives us some, you know, flexibility. We want it to be incredible for the suppliers, of course, mm-hmm. but it means that the cash outlay is quite different. So we think about the cash on cash returns of the store. So based on the capital investment that we are making, you know, when do we get that payback? What does that look like? We look at the four-wall economics of the store. So the sales within the store, how does that, you know, how's the margin looking there, the sales associate cost? And then we look at the sales that are happening outside the store that we can tie directly to the store and the overall halo effect that we think we get from the branding.
2: Do you have a map in your office of some sort with pushpins in it and saying, here's all the places we want to be? Like, how big do you think this can be, or do you expect it to be?
0: You know, we have customers all across the country. Basically, if you mapped population center and our customers, they would overlap. So most population centers are going to be good locations for us to have a store.
1: The goal is to create a frictionless connection between online and offline commerce, a sort of virtuous circle. It's working well so far.
0: when customers who have seen us online come into the store, they're generally a bit surprised by actually the breadth of what we offer. Often if you're going online, maybe you're looking for something particular. But when you come into the store, you walk in, you see, you know, the market square, you see all these pillows, you see the decorative accents. So what we're seeing actually is that in store, we do really well across the country. Basically, if you mapped population center and our customers, they would overlap. So most population centers are going to be good locations for us to have a store.
1: The goal is to create a frictionless connection between online and offline commerce, a sort of virtuous circle. It's working well so far.
0: When customers who have seen us online come into the store, they're generally a bit surprised by actually the breadth of what we offer. Often if you're going online, maybe you're looking for something particular. But when you come into the store, you walk in, you see, you know, the market square, you see all these pillows, you see the decorative accents. So what we're seeing actually is that in store, we do really well in some categories that online are, you know, less a percentage of the total.
2: How does technology help in kind of making it seem online to store?
0: I think the
2: and vice versa.
0: The biggest thing is for the customer on the front end, that she can be in the store, that she can actually shop here, go back home, complete that purchase. And if you look at these sort of price tags and everything, they're all these digital tags. That's because they're the exact same price as they are online. So you're not going to be surprised that you saw something in the store and then you decided to purchase it online, that it's somehow different and that the offering is different. It's actually very consistent. But when she's here, she can have her app open, and everything that she's doing here can be very similar to what she's doing at home. And I think that consistency is quite important.
1: Of course, stores also allow shoppers to interact with Wayfair products directly with an immediacy you just can't duplicate on a laptop.
0: This is one of my favorite parts of the store. Shopping should be fun. It's an experience. And this is the shower wall. And you can see how the shower works.
2: So you can actually play with these things.
0: What does it look like when it comes out? It's mostly for fun. I mean, you can see how beautiful all of these are, but it adds an interactive element.
2: Well, you know, you and I have talked about the importance of social media in this space.
0: Yes.
2: And I think about, is this like an Instagrammable moment?
0: This is not why it was built, but it totally works for that.
2: Because
0: it's unique. I mean, where else can you go and actually test it out on the shower wall? There's very few other places, I think, if any, that you can do it. We actually started this in our Chicago store. And I will say, as the CFO, you see running water in the middle of the store and you think, is that going to be a great investment?
2: Yeah, exactly.
0: But it is so fun and it's so engaging that it really helps bring the experience together.
1: Coming up, Kate Gulliver on the hardest part of being CFO and making just the right call when there's risk involved.
0: Someone has to make that risk decision and has to own that wherever it pans out.
1: This is Bloomberg.

0: How do you build a $12 billion global furniture retail powerhouse? In Wayfair's case, it's by selling products from thousands of suppliers around the world, supporting them with a technology platform and fulfillment network that helps customers find what they want and get it quickly. So far, this model has helped the company weather tariff turmoil and geopolitical shocks that are hitting retailers hard.
1: If you take a long-term lens, there's always something changing in the market. You know, there could be ocean freight congestion, there could be supply shortages, there could be different geopolitical events, different countries could have different policies in place. We don't view those things as really hindrances. Like, the world's always changing. We have a very large and diverse supplier base that helps us. Offering that depth and breadth to customers helps customers have choice. Our suppliers know they have to compete with each other to offer the customers value. Certain companies take a strategy of wanting to pick a specific strategy that's narrow, and then they could either win or lose if that's correct or incorrect. The platform model we've had, it's really proven to be very resilient, and not just in like the recent time frame, but it's kind of done that over a long period of time because of sort of the depth and breadth of it.
0: The lion's share of Wayfair's revenue currently comes from sales in the U.S., but it sees opportunity to grow in other countries where it already has a promising foothold.
2: We have operations in Canada, the U.K., and Ireland. Those are markets that are doing really well for us, but I wouldn't say that they're mature markets.
3: Okay.
2: We see a lot of potential there, and we're already established there, and we can operate them, you know, sort of largely from the bases that we've, you know,
3: easier
2: already
3: to
2: created.
3: Build off of that.
2: Yes, easier to build. And, you know, things like stores we don't have in those markets yet. We would love to at some point. I do think it's an important part, you know, of the overall story. That said, our focus is let's get the stores working the way that we want them here, and then over time, you know, we'll move them into those markets.
0: Kate Gulliver's management of Wayfair's balance sheet has lightened the company's debt burden while freeing up resources to put back into future growth.
1: Kate's done an incredible job. If you look at the convertible debt tranches we had out there, we're effectively at this point almost free and clear of all of them through a lot of the work over the last few years of paying them down with cash, refinancing them into non-dilutive debt instruments with much more staggered maturities. We've been able to leverage our free cash flow to basically reduce dilution and while ramping free cash flow, still investing in the business. We're actually investing for growth in a way that's generating more cash.
2: So a few years ago, we really started focusing on how do we move beyond our convertible debt instruments, which are, you know, dilutive, and how do we bring down the gross leverage overall? And, you know, sitting here now, we're quite pleased, actually, with the progress that we've made. Our leverage ratios have improved dramatically. Then we've actually moved past most of our convertible notes. Our goal going forward is how do we continue to manage the overall leverage? We want to continue to improve that leverage ratio, but now focus on dilution.
3: Never issued a dividend or had a formal buyback program. Could that eventually be something?
2: So a formal buyback program, you know, could eventually be a piece of dilution management. So far, we've done dilution management by buying back the convertible notes. Those are in the money, so they effectively act as an equity instrument. But going forward, you can imagine, you know, doing that through more of a formal program.
0: That sums up Kate Gulliver's role as CFO of Wayfair, imagining ways to help the company reach its potential using every financial and operational tool at her disposal. I asked her what she sees when she looks ahead.
3: Kate, what's the opportunity for Wayfair in the next decade that most excites you?
2: Oh, it's stores. It's physical retail. I mean, we're sitting in one, so clearly we love it. It is pretty wild to be almost 25 years into the business, right? The company's been around 25 years and be launching an entirely new channel. And when I think about the potential of that channel, it is thrilling.
3: Flip side, what's the challenge for Wayfair in the next decade that kind of keeps you up at night?
2: I actually think it's one and the same. It is also physical retail, and I'll sort of explain why. We are building a muscle that we have not built yet. And that includes, you know, as you ramp up stores, hiring great store managers, hiring a great store team, ensuring that the technology in the store is working well, ensuring that the logistics infrastructure that powers the stores and the rest of our e-commerce is working well. And so we're adding on this new channel that we're really excited about the potential of, and that will require some new skill sets that we haven't yet built. And we'll need to sort of develop that muscle, and we're building it out well now. That's why we've taken this iterative approach, but it will be a challenge, and I'm excited for it.
3: All right, complete the sentence. The hardest part of being a CFO is?
2: I would would say it's the constant sort of risk refinement. Great startup CEOs have a really great appetite for risk, but you learn to calibrate and adjust that appropriately. And a great CFO partnering, particularly with a startup founder, should be able to help with that risk calibration. And it's really one of the few things that as the CFO, at the end of the day, you have to make the call on most of those things, and you wear that call. So many of the other things are sort of team exercises and team disciplines, but this is something where, you know, in many situations, someone has to make that risk decision and has to own that wherever it pans out. And I think, you know, you're sort of constantly calibrating to make sure that you're allowing the business to move forward. You're allowing the business to be nimble, but you're not putting undue risk on the company.
3: All right. So a friend calls you up and says, I've got great news. I just got promoted to CFO. You say, congratulations, of course. What's the first piece of advice that you give this person?
2: Gosh, I would tell them to make sure they have a phenomenal team. In particular, that they have an excellent controller. That is a key to success. But I think having a great team below you is the most, you know, that you're partnered with is the most important thing for the CFO. And a great working relationship with your CEO. That's make or break.
0: I'm Carol Masser. This is Bloomberg.

0: 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It sampled everything.
1: Whether it's books, language, the machine is freaking amazing. But humans are even more amazing. We made the machine.
2: Will.i.am, musician and technologist.
3: You don't ever worry about like the amount of material being scraped, there being AI generated versions of yours, you can accept that.
0: You're asking the wrong question. The question you should ask, are you worried that you don't own your voice? Everybody, not just musicians, every single person needs to own their data, their essence, their likeness. You got to use your imagination and push industries to protect people in this new realm that we're in.
2: From Bloomberg Weekend, this is the Michal Hussein Show. It's now more than 30 years since a group came together in Los Angeles who went on to become known all over the world as the Black Eyed Peas. For that entire time, they've had the same frontman, Will.i.am, who was raised by a single mother, and in fact, it is with her that his long and deep journey into music began. Because when he was 14, she bought him a boombox, and by 17, he had a record deal. Since then, he has won multiple Grammys and he's produced other artists too. But what I think is really intriguing about him, certainly compared to many others in the creative industries, is his attitude not only to technology, but to AI. Essentially, he wants to be at the forefront of that change. He's founded his own tech company, FYI.AI. He teaches a college class on AI, and he believes in the capacity and the power of these tools to assist human creativity. We met in Cannes, where he was on a European tour with the Peas, and I was curious where he would put the boundaries on AI, set the parameters, if you like, to a world which many other creatives see as a threat to their rights, image, voice, ultimately livelihoods. So here's what happened when I sat down with Will.i.am.
3: Can I tell you first the moment that stayed with me as I was preparing for this conversation?
0: Yeah.
3: It was watching the video for one of your songs, I'm a Bee, and you're showing the other Peas a computer, but the way you're talking about it stayed with me because you're saying this artificial intelligence, this is what's going to take the Peas into 3008.
0: Yeah.
3: And it was hearing you say artificial intelligence 16 years ago when not many people were thinking in those terms.
0: It's like in that video, we described an LLM. It's like you take the entire English vocabulary, you take my high notes, my low notes, and the noise, and with this artificial intelligence, you type in your lyrics and this thing produces it, sings it. So we pretty much predicted, you know, what we now know as text to music, your Udios, your Sunos of the world, your Lyrias of the world. And thank you, Professor Patrick Winston from MIT. Rest in peace. Professor Patrick Winston used to let me sit in his class from 2006, 7, 8, 9. Whenever Black Eyed Peas would tour Boston, I would go to sit in the MIT lab.
3: Right. Okay. He let you in, but you were interested enough to be there. And I'm wondering what made you so aware of the future for, you know, and with the next stage at all of that time. Are you particularly tuned into technology and its potential and its opportunity?
0: I like any type of tool, whether it's a synthesizer, a keyboard, a traditional piano. I like a drum machine. But then when I got my hands on my MacBook and Pro Tools, that's when I was transfixed. That's when I was like, wow, what is this world? And that aha is what made me like interested in AI. Like, wow, if I'm typing into the computer and out comes like images or sound, eventually I'm going to talk to the computer and the computer's going to talk back. And it's going to, in that ping pong, that banter, that brainstorm, it's going to make exactly what I have in my mind. It's kind of like magic, abracadabra.
3: And when you started making music back in your teens with a boombox, and I think your mom got for you, how did it feel then? Did it feel magical in its own way?
0: Yeah, the idea of I could record something from a radio station and then put it in a separate cassette and then loop the part that I liked, and then put that in the other cassette, and then get the headphones, put it in the mic, and then rap into that. Like that to me was like, wow, look what I can do, Ma. She's like, boy, who taught you how to do that? I'm like, I don't know. I think I probably saw somebody do it. It's like we didn't have the internet. Yes, I did come for there was internet.
3: Yeah, I was there too. So we managed. Did your mom encourage you? What was her attitude to your music?
0: Oh, so my mom always sends me like, I'll read a text message from my mom. She wrote me this. I got to scroll up. I was like, I love you, Mom. Thanks for designing me. Thanks for investing in me. Thanks for developing me. Thanks for believing in me and protecting me and loving me. You drip me up and here I am. I am your Will. Not like, because my name is Will, but also what she willed. She's like, as I always said to you, when there's a will, there's a way. And you are Will. Will keeps finding ways and answers. Just know, I still believe in you. You have many levels to go. Keep dreaming, but never stop dreaming. So my mom is always like, oh, you think you finished? You ain't finished. So my mom is like the coach on the side. Like,
3: so she's always pushing you on, right?
0: Beyond. She's the one who like taught me how to like, are you here or are you still over there? Come out of that.
3: Yeah.
0: Be here.
3: I guess some of that must come from the fact that she had a tough time in her life herself, right? When she was raising you, times were not easy.
0: Yeah. When you're in a nightmare, you dream out the nightmare. The way to get out of a nightmare is you manually, vividly change the dream. And then you have to work your way backward, how to materialize that awesome imagination that took you out of your like worry, your conundrum, your angst. And the way to get out of that angst is sometimes it's okay to have a healthy daydream. But then how do you take that dream, reverse engineer it, and make it reality?

0: And by 17, you had a record deal. So your dreams, when you were a teenager at 17, you had a massive prize in your life, something that must have been so unusual, like, you know, your peers, your community, an incredible achievement. How did it feel?
1: So there's this guy by the name of Stephen Gordy. Stephen Gordy's dad is Barry Gordy. And he and I went to school together. And so one day I come to school, Mike, remember that tape deck when I used to make my little tapes? I come to school, I'm like, yo, give this to your dad. I want to get a record deal. And he was like, I can't give my dad your demo. I was like, come on, Stephen. And so when I finally got a record deal, just 2 years later, I eventually signed Stephen to my label, Red Foo from LMFAO. Party Rock is in the house tonight. Anyway, so one day we were sitting at the Grammys with Stephen, his dad, Barry Gordy, and then myself. And Barry Gordy's like, I want to thank you so much for believing in my son and signing him to your label. I'm like, yo, Barry, when we were in ninth grade, I tried to give my demo to Stephen to give to you. And I grew up with his son and then signed his son to my label.
0: How did he react when you said that to him?
1: Oh, he told me. Yeah, Stephen told me that, you know, but we were at the Grammy, so the conversation quickly changed. But it just goes to show, like, look into your dream, go to the settings, and figure out how that dream actually is operating. And then reverse engineer it. You know how you could prompt GPT or Anthropic, and then out comes an image? You could prompt it. You gotta get the right prompt. Life is the same way. You could prompt your life. And prompting your life is not words, it's people.
0: Is this what you're pouring into the course you're teaching at Arizona State? Because I know you've said that the course is called your agentic self.
1: The agentic self.
0: And so obviously there's a link to AI in that. But I think you've said that through that course, you've found where the love is. Obviously a reference to one of your most famous songs.
1: That was a stage in my life when it was the scariest stage in my life. Like we would have rehearsals and I would like not come out. People would be like, where's Will? I would be like, oh, I'll be there. And I'll call my mom. She's like, and how many people out there waiting? I'm like, mom's like seven people out there waiting for me. And I'm like, my heart's beating fast. I don't like when my heart beats fast because then it triggers angst. She's like, what are you so nervous about? I'm like, what's going to happen if there's a smarty pants? It was the scariest stage in my life. Like we would have rehearsals and I would like not come out. People would be like, where's Will? And I would be like, oh, I'll be there. And I'll call my mom. She's like, and how many people out there waiting? I'm like, mom's like seven people out there waiting for me. And I'm like, my heart's beating fast. I don't like when my heart beats fast because then it triggers angst. She's like, what are you so nervous about? I'm like, what's going to happen if there's a smarty pants, somebody that's an expert?
0: She's sitting like, in the front row.
1: What would happen if you're at a concert and somebody is really good? Are you going to give them the mic? I'm like, yeah. You're supposed to share the stage, right? I'm like, yeah. She's like, well, that's what you do in class. And so from there, I realized that I should write my course like a song. I have my opening monologue. What's wrong with the world, mama? People living like they ain't got no mamas. I put out the problem. And then the course is when I open up the class for questions on my monologue. And then the second verse is the second hour. And then we do the chorus again. And then the third verse is the closing. I feel the weight of the world on my shoulder as I get older, y'all people. If there is a song that I wrote and produced that should reflect how I teach the course, it will be Where's the Love, because Where's the Love is about asking questions. And then searching for that, to answers to that question. Because Where's the Love is just a question song. When humanity goes wrong, people go to that song. So I'm like, oh, shucks, I've done some version of this. So Where's the Love is how I teach the course. Agentic self is telling people to ask, who are you? In this new world that we live in, and how much of you are you going to give to the machine? What do you hold sacred? What do you want to do with the machine? And in this case, the machine is yours. Your data is yours. There's never been a container to put your data in up until your own personal agent. You have a house, right? Mm-hmm. You don't share it with your neighbors. You wouldn't buy a house that didn't have its own restroom. So why are you sharing your AI with everybody else?
0: But you have one of those platforms yourself, right? FYI.ai.
1: And your data is yours.
0: Okay, so the protection of data is important.
1: Yeah, we can't go into your account. You'd be like, hey, can you go into... We can't do that. Your data is your data. Your agent is your agent. And we believe that's like, I have my immune system. I got my digestive system. These are things that are ours. Shouldn't your AI system be just as much yours as your other systems are?
0: But then what about AI and music? Because you're an investor in AI companies, including even one of the ones that's been in its own like legal battles with some of the record labels. And so I wonder where you draw the line in that. Like, do you worry about the volume of music nowadays, which is totally AI generated?
1: Yeah, not everything. I come from hip hop. And if you heard a song like Pump It, I sampled that from Dick Dale, Misery Lou. And then I wrote my song on top of that. I reinforced the drums. So for me to have like a hyper criticism on AI that samples everything, when I sampled a lot of things to make my songs, that would be hypocritical. AI is just like the world's biggest sampler. It sampled everything, whether it's books, language. I think it's not the technology that you should be like, what's going on there? It's a business model.
0: So when people, including like colleagues of yours in the industry, other high profile figures say AI is an assault on human creativity, you don't agree?
1: No, not at all. Because you're boxing creativity to how an industry told you you should create. Before the record industry, what was a song? What was everybody singing in 1226, 1326? What was the village freaking melody?
0: There would have been something.
1: No, but what was it?
0: I have no idea.
1: Okay, in 1526, after the printing press, the first industry, which is publishing, 1449 came the printing press. And from there, we got our heroes like Bach and Beethoven. They were the superstars of that industry. And from 1526, 1626, 1726, 400 freaking years of the printing press. No record industry. And the way that music was spread out was printing music so that conductors could conduct and violins are sold, violas were sold, basilicas were built. No amplifiers, just amphitheaters. And then the record industry came. You know what people said about the record industry? What do you mean? You're going to bring the song into the house, no orchestra? We've been here before. But what came because of the record player? The record industry. And you're assuming that AI is supposed to mimic the recording. No, it's not. It's supposed to create a new industry. New types of experiences are supposed to come, not just recordings. Recordings are for the record industry. You're supposed to use AI to dream up the new experience. It's just right now, what's the first thing they can think of? Well, let's do recordings. This is where creators are supposed to be like, oh, this is the new playing field?
0: Do you mean like it's almost like a call to action for better creativity or...
1: Okay, I don't give a how awesome AI is. It cannot outpace my creativity. It's not imagining. It's a regurgitation of imaginations. So people are afraid like, oh my gosh, it's going to mimic... It's going to reproduce what's already been produced. I believe that critical thinking and like rinsing out your imagination and being purposeful are AI proof, you know, pathways to be of service. Music will always be. And even in AI, with this onslaught of like how much songs do AI produce every single year, every single week, every single month, every single quarter, every single year, there's more AI music than human made music. There's more AI on the internet. The internet, the way it used to be, is not the way it is now. There's just as many, if not more, bots online than there are people. So this means live events, Broadway theater, real performance. When I say real, I'm talking about human sweat, human rinse out, is going to be the most sought after, valuable form of entertainment. At least that's what I hope. Because damn, the machine is freaking amazing. But humans are even more amazing. It's no longer going to be about good. It's going to be about values. It's going to be like, what's precious? AI is great. It's fast. But human, like, sweat, we got to value that just as much.

0: You don't ever worry about like the amount of material being scraped or your voice or your likeness, being AI generated versions of yours. You can accept that.
1: No. You're asking the wrong question. The question you should ask, are you worried that you don't own your voice? Do you worry that there's no likeness and essence industry? You know, I have a credit card. 100 years ago, this didn't exist. 50 years ago, American Express didn't exist the way it exists right now. There wasn't digits and this freaking little chip. That didn't exist. So what is the equivalent of that for my essence and likeness? So everybody, not just musicians, every single person needs to own their data, their essence, their likeness. There needs to be industries. You got to use your imagination and push to have industries to protect people in this new realm that we're in. Here's another thing, too. One thing you said about AI music, humans need their own file. Right now, AI music and AI video shares the same image. Right now, AI music and AI video shares the same MP3, MP4 file as humans. That ain't right. It takes AI seconds to make something, and it's valued the same. Why is that? Why should that? Why should an MP3 that an AI made be valued the same fraction of a penny than somebody's song that took them weeks and weeks and weeks and weeks and months? But how can you validate human sweat to make something? That means we need a lived experience file. Like, drummers are going to drum with the freaking watch, and they're going to have biometrics that is connected to the location and time and perspiration. And so when that file is up on a DSP, it should be worth more than an MP3 file. Who's to say that an AI song is worth the same as a human song? In order to do that, human files need to be sacred to human creations. And let AI keep MP3s and WAVs and AIFFs.
0: So that's an argument for better labeling. It's like clear so that labeling, we all know what model, we're getting.
1: Let AI be AI. But what if I just want to go in a studio with humans and create? Is it going to be the same file? And why should it? Why should it be the same file, and why should it be worth the same? It should be worth more. Give more incentives for people to create human-made stuff. And let AI be AI. That's great. You need something that differentiates it from the other stuff. And that file, I call it the POL, the proof of life file. So this song, .POL. Right now on DSPs, it's wheresthelove.wave or wheresthelove.mp3 or mp4 on YouTube. We need a wheresthelove.pol because that has human biometrics connected to it and a location and a timestamp on a ledger. And it should be worth more than just compute output.
0: I remember when Where Is the Love came out. It was a couple of months after the Iraq War.
1: We wrote it after 9/11. And then, the song came out a couple of months after the Iraq War. You're right.
0: And today, like, how do you feel about this moment when there's another war that the U.S. has been involved in the Middle East? Have you been thinking about the song again in that context? Or when it's part of your tour and your performances today, do you think people are putting that lens on it in 2026?
1: Yeah, you could use that for any time there's human error. It's a prescription for like reflection every time there's human error. We could sing Where's the Love to ourselves to make sure we're on the right path.
0: And what do you think of when you perform it now? Do you think of then or the present moment?
1: Oh, no. We think of the present. We reflect on the things that are happening in the world. It's what keeps us grounded in the work that we do in the community. My foundation is rooted in the words that we believe in Where's Love. I Am Angel Foundation is rooted in that so that folks in communities that have been neglected have pathways to success.
0: Well, finally, what gives you the most joy today? Is it making music, or is it the teaching and the being part of, like, imparting everything you're passionate about to a younger generation?
1: The thing that gives me the most joy is moments like when I ideated on the POL. I'm like, wait, that don't exist.
0: And we should have it.
1: I just dreamt some up that don't exist. Like that type of stuff, and pushing my mind to like dream up the undreamt, like, and landing on some version of like, wait, I love that. I love creating at high speed, not regurgitating what I used to do.
0: And is your mom going to let you keep on the tracks you're on, or is she going to push you to break new ground and do something even bigger?
1: Oh, no, she's always like, and what you going to do next? She's always like, I love our banters.
0: What are you going to do next?
1: I'm going to teach for the next 20 years. I'm going to do that. I want to, I've done The Voice for like almost 15 years. And I think there's like a, there's a show that can exist from my teaching that feels like The Voice, that feels like The Apprentice, that's purpose-based. It's like pushing folks, encouraging folks, mentoring folks to supercharge their imagination to go out and solve the world's problems with the agent that they built. So I would love to make a show like that.
0: I look forward to seeing it.
1: Yeah.
0: Thank you so much.
1: Thank you.
0: Thank you, Will. Take care.

0: It was a big gamble, and they were gambling on me as well. There was a misconception of what Arab money meant, and we wanted people to really understand, you know, the opportunity with money from the Middle East and the UAE. So you had to establish, who are these people? What do we stand for? What do we want football to be? Why do we think we can take this football club and turn it into a global brand?
1: I'm Francie Lacqua, and this is Leaders, the podcast that explores what drives the world's most influential people. Be sure to follow and subscribe now so you never miss an episode. This week, I'm speaking to Amanda Staveley, founder and chief executive of investment and advisory firm PCP Capital Partners. Staveley has built a career earning the trust of Middle East investors. That trust put her at the center of some of Britain's biggest corporate deals, including the sale of the Manchester City Football Club to Abu Dhabi's royal family and the United Arab Emirates bailout of Barclays during the financial crisis. Those headline-making transactions made Staveley one of...
0: It was a big gamble, and they were gambling on me as well. There was a misconception of what Arab money meant, and we wanted people to really understand, you know, the opportunity with money from the Middle East and the UAE. So you had to establish, who are these people? What do we stand for? What do we want football to be? Why do we think we can take this football club and turn it into a global brand?
1: I'm Francie Lacqua, and this is Leaders, the podcast that explores what drives the world's most influential people. Be sure to follow and subscribe now so you never miss an episode. This week, I'm speaking to Amanda Staveley, founder and chief executive of investment and advisory firm PCP Capital Partners. Staveley has built a career earning the trust of Middle East investors. That trust put her at the center of some of Britain's biggest corporate deals, including the sale of the Manchester City Football Club to Abu Dhabi's royal family and the United Arab Emirates bailout of Barclays during the financial crisis. Those headline-making transactions made Staveley one of the most recognizable dealmakers in Britain. But what is more interesting to me is how she got there. She went to Cambridge to study modern languages, but dropped out to become an entrepreneur. Staveley then ran a restaurant in the heart of Britain's horse racing country, a place where Middle Eastern royals, business leaders, and financiers regularly cross paths. And that's where she began cultivating some of her most significant business relationships. So when I sat down with Staveley, I wanted to understand what it really takes to earn the trust of some of the world's most powerful investors. We talked about the deals that made her name, the setbacks that shaped her career, what she looks for when backing a business, and why she is not done with football. Amanda Staveley, thank you so much for joining us.
0: Thank you, Francie. It's a privilege to be here.
1: So tell me the story of Amanda Staveley. How did you start out?
0: Oh, God, a mixed story of successes. So university very early, also very driven on business. I opened the restaurant about age 19. We had a fantastic restaurant called Stocks between Cambridge and Newcastle. I went through 30 banks. I had to go eventually to the bank manager in Harrogate, to NatWest, and banked. And I said, look, I haven't got a track record. I'm very young. But the property I've seen for the restaurant is probably worth £400,000-£500,000. And I need you to only lend me £180,000 of that. And I knew from that deal I'd have enough capital to be able to raise a bit more capital on the bricks and mortar. And then we did, and we opened Stocks, which actually became incredibly successful. A lot of hard work. And fell in love with, you know, the Cambridgeshire area.
1: And so that's how you met a lot of...
0: Frankie Dettori,
1: the
0: Olivia,
1: Middle East, yep. Also royal families.
0: Yeah, it was a wonderful restaurant. We'd start at sort of lunch service and we'd finish at 3 a.m, 4 a.m. when I kicked the jockeys out. And it was really special because we built actually this incredible community in the restaurant. But it was important because I got to know the Cambridge market very well. An old friend and someone who became a client said to me, you're a really good entrepreneur. You seem to really love the deal and the investment banking side. And therefore, if you want to do that, you need to go and re-qualify and focus. So I went back, took all my exams, city exams.
1: But you can have exams and still not gain the trust of people.
0: Exactly.
1: How did you gain that trust?
0: I had to convince people that if we were going to make these types of investments, I had to put my own risk and I had to risk my own capital. So every penny that I made from my businesses went into the startups. So that that was a challenge and an opportunity, because you're always going to be underestimated. Later on, it becomes an opportunity, but initially it was very tough because I had to convince people, just like the first bank manager, to invest in the first restaurant.
1: In 2005, Amanda started her investment firm PCP Capital Partners. She was building a reputation as a trusted advisor to Middle East investors. And then she makes two landmark deals in quick succession.
2: So talk to me about Manchester City.
0: Right.
2: How did you pull it off?
0: We were looking at a number of football clubs, perhaps Liverpool. And we failed to get Liverpool. And we had great partners in the UAE, in the Gulf. And I talked about Manchester. And I think partly because I'm a northerner and I was very aware of the north-south divide. And I said, you know what? There are great clubs. And I thought Manchester City could be something really special. Then His Highness was then looking for a football club, and we'd identified that Manchester City was potentially available.
2: So, Amanda, what was your thinking? So who approached, who thinks actually we want a Premier League club first?
0: Well, I go to friends and my partners in the Gulf and say, this is a great opportunity. I know we're looking at Liverpool, but this is the plan. And we put a plan for Man City, a detailed plan for this club. I'd never acquired a club before, so I didn't have a track record of buying clubs. I'd just done the work I'd done on Liverpool. I'm passionate about football. I'm passionate about building teams. And I was also pretty understanding that there was a

0: prestigious? Like, what attracts powerful people, usually men, to football clubs?
1: I think for them, it was about a real passion and a real desire. And I still think that today there's a huge professionalism. Today, Manchester City is run as the most professional outfit. It is so institutional.
2: Is open interest
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4: The Manchester City deal Amanda Staveley brokered for Abu Dhabi closes in September 2008. Meanwhile, the global financial system is in crisis. Banks are teetering, governments are stepping in with rescue packages, and Barclays is trying to avoid a taxpayer bailout that would come with strings attached. Staveley sees another option. She turns to the relationships she's built in the Persian Gulf. Through her firm, she helps to secure Abu Dhabi's £3.5 billion investment in Barclays. It's the deal that cemented Staveley's reputation as one of Britain's best-known dealmakers. So I wanted to hear how it came together.
0: So Barclays, you say there's this big opportunity.
1: Yep.
0: You see, you know, the markets are going haywire.
1: Markets
0: they need funding.
1: Yeah.
0: And you think, I can step in.
1: Yes, which was really, that was ballsy. Yeah, that was ballsy. That was brave. But when you're 34, you've got a lot less to lose. I knew the capital markets were fallen apart. It was a catastrophic, terrifying moment. Liquidity was non-existent. CDS rates were through the roof. I was very convinced about my business plan. I absolutely knew that that Barclays would go and look for an external bailout. I knew
0: because
1: they didn't.
0: Because someone told you or?
1: Just knew. We literally said, we've got capital, we're raising capital. We thought that the government will offer the RBS, sorry, the government will probably say we want a rich deal.
0: Yeah.
1: In terms of the bond. So we felt that the reserve capital note that we eventually did would be, the government would have been doing quite a high coupon. So we'd actually be able to force Barclays to pay us an equally high coupon on the bond side. We went and said we can invest at about 3 billion. We noticed that Qatar were already pretty much at their limit to what they could invest in the bank without a full takeover. So we thought we might be the only game in town. But we hadn't raised the money. So we'd spoken to His Highness, obviously Sheikh Mansour, and they were brilliant. And IPIC were really backing. But we were also speaking to the Kuwait, Saudi, China, CIC. And we were raising this $3.5 billion in about 3 weeks.
0: Again, with a small team.
1: It was me.
0: That's why I find this is quite extraordinary.
1: No, well, I'm very numerous. So I still, when I went to do my Barclays due diligence, I'd take my triforms and I used to do all my own models and I had my Bloomberg terminal. So, you know.
0: Always a good idea. Always.
1: And that was all I had. Barclays was a different level because you've got to go in and you know that you've got to be very disciplined. We felt that the bank needed about 3 billion of equity as a minimum. And that meant that you couldn't just structure this as a bond. It had to be done as a base equity level, which was something called a mandatory convertible note. And that note that was difficult because it was hard to finance externally because you couldn't what we call repo it. It didn't belong to me because it converted at a mandatory time. And therefore it meant that raising finance on the back of that note will be difficult.
0: But I mean, at this point, are you competing with big investment banks? So is there a UBS trying to
1: find
0: a deal?
1: I presume so.
0: Did you think about it?
1: Yes, but I just focused. I also knew the market very, very well. I knew that I could raise the money. I was but I couldn't convince anyone else on that. I mean, I didn't sleep for 4 or 5 days. I'm literally on phone calls, raising money, writing my notes.
0: So again, you're sitting with multiple investors.
1: Yeah.
0: I mean, multiple jurisdictions, multiple parts of the world. You're negotiating the deal. You're calculating yourself. What was the hardest part in that?
1: God, everything. I mean, I had to convince His Highness and everybody at the end that the deal, it would be profitable. Because there were so many people that were fearful that it would be a disaster. Because remember, once you've actually secured the deal at that price, the market fell.
0: How do you convince a very powerful entity that they're not going to lose money?
1: I don't know how I did. actually, they were seriously brave.
0: But you were sure of your deal. There was yep. there was no.

0: no doubt
1: that this was
0: not going to make money.
1: Yeah, a lot of money. And I said, you will be incredibly rich. Now, that's not why Abu Dhabi make investments. Sorry, that to be very clear, that's not I wanted to be them to be very rich. But because they make for different reasons. And this was a strategic relationship. And actually, I was led by the fact, and they were being led by the fact, that this is an amazing strategic relationship for Abu Dhabi to have with Barclays, which it always was.
0: Almost a decade later, that same Barclays deal lands Amanda Staveley back in the spotlight, this time in court. She sues the bank for around $2 billion, arguing Barclays misled the market about its deal with Qatar. Barclays denied wrongdoing and said the claims were without merit. The trial also revealed a series of internal Barclays emails in which bankers referred to Staveley in sexist terms. In the end, Barclays won the case. The judge ruled Staveley wasn't entitled to the damages she was seeking. But the ruling wasn't a complete victory for the bank. The judge found that Barclays had deceived Staveley during the fundraising process, and he described her as a tough, clever, and creative entrepreneur. So I wanted to understand what happened. How does one of the defining deals of your career end with a years-long legal battle against the very bank you helped bail out? So what happens with Barclays? Because this was, you know, a great deal, and then you decide to sue them in 2015.
1: Yes, yes, we did.
0: Why?
1: Because it was a shock. So when we did the deal, Barclays said to us in writing and in verbally that the deal that I had was exactly the same as the deal with the Qataris, and there was no hidden fees. Barclays did do a secret deal with, and they did pay the Qataris.
0: Why did you sue? Because it could have, I mean, you didn't win.
1: So I did win on fraud. The judge did found that I was, PCP was defrauded, and to the point of civil fraud. So,
0: but did it feel risky?
1: What, to sue?
0: To sue?
1: I think no, because actually I won the fraud part, which allowed, you know, something. And the rest of that is subject to confidentiality.
0: Why did you do it? Principle or money?
1: No, it was principle. I think once I'd read the judgment, that's why I did it. And so now anybody that knows about me and questions how much I did that transaction knows that that judge said that single 34-year-old girl basically bailed the bank out. And that's why I did it.
0: You got dragged through the mud. I mean, there were some pretty unpleasant things said about you.
1: Yes.
0: Some of the attacks felt personal.
1: Yes, they were. But it was 2008 and I was... I think this was before Me Too. And therefore, you were just used to that. I'm not a hardcore feminist because I've learned not to be. It's not the way I deal with things. You know, words are... I could deal with. I didn't kind of want to sit there and go, I want to complain. I'm not someone who, you know, beats a drum and says, you know, poor me. And so I took it very hard, firmly on the chin. I made my peace very well with Barclays. I was pleased with the result of the court and the mediation we've had. So I'm feeling very calm about life, and people have apologized since then. So yes, the Barclays litigation actually was very cathartic in the end.

0: Amanda Staveley's next major deal was a Saudi Public Investment Fund, or PIF, takeover of Newcastle United in 2021 for $415 million. This time, she wasn't just advising from the sidelines. She became part owner of the club herself. But the deal was years in the making and mired in controversy, with accusations of sports washing, a term to describe using sports to improve a country's international image, and a dispute over the piracy of Premier League broadcasts, all threatening to derail the takeover. I wanted to know how she navigated one of the most politically sensitive deals in modern sports, and why she decided she wanted to own a football club in the first place.
1: Did you always think you'd be part of the Premier League?
2: Yes. Yes, definitely.
1: That was always your ambition?
2: Yes.
1: To play a role. And I know, I mean, you've always been a broker. And for me, I guess a Newcastle deal felt a little bit different.
2: So what did I do? I went up to Newcastle game, and it was a Newcastle-Liverpool game. And I walked into St. James's and I just had goosebumps. And I think over the game, they flew a banner, "Save our club." And the city was alive. And it was the most brilliant place with brilliant fans. And we just, that was it.
1: I mean, what was your proudest moment for Newcastle?
2: Oh, it was just such a privilege to work with these amazing people and PIF and the wonderful Rubin family. So we were able to take the plan to PIF and say, look, we think there's a really great plan to buy Newcastle.
1: I mean, this is not an easy deal. You're negotiating between the UK and the PIF.
2: And the issues between BN were quite rightly needed to be navigated. So I kept going between knocking everybody's door down, which one thing I'm not is shy. And I think we'd actually got to know the business so well before we bought it because it took so long. So we got to know our PIF colleagues so well. The plan was gone through in detail, the focus, what are we doing, where are we on the journey? And we were building relationships. But then obviously, you know, those accusations of sports washing.
1: But it was hard to convince the UK media of that. And UK regulators.
2: Yes, and that took a long time.
1: How did you do it?
2: We met with all of the regulators and, you know, we got there and we negotiated a contract, which is, you know, subject to is very confidential, but it was tough. And we and PIF don't get involved in the day to day running of the club. You know, they really don't. It was hard because that was possibly one of the toughest things, because when we arrived, there was no staff. There were very skinny staff at Newcastle. Remember, when we took over, we were 19th, 95% chance of being relegated. We had a manager that wanted to walk out. That was tough. And we had to build not only the football side, we had to buy players. We had to bring commercial values. We had to convince, you know, the Premier League. And then we had to go through this total change of new rules at the Premier League as well.
1: But I mean, the first hurdle, I guess, was, you know, centering on whether members of the Saudi ruling government would also become directors of the club.
2: Yes.
1: So who did you go and see to unlock that?
2: The Premier League. Richard Masters was great from day one. And so they actually trusted that we would do the job we did. And I think we did prove that. We did prove that we would play it by the rules. And we did.
1: I mean, when you're in, you're all in.
2: Was it all consuming?
1: Is it football or any deal?
2: No, we are like that with everything. Probably that's one of my strengths and maybe also one of my weaknesses.
1: But by giving so much, you also
2: get back. Yeah, we got so much out of it. And actually, with football, you have to be. It's so hard because if you buy the players at the wrong level, if you overpay, you can't get these wrong because you've got to buy them well and then you've got to sell them well.
1: So why did you walk away in 2024?
2: It was the toughest decision I've made. It was so hard. I rowed with my husband so much about it. Had such good memories and it was really hard. But we felt very much that, you know, we got a great offer for our shares. We also felt that we'd done an awful lot. And perhaps we were doing too much, and that the management team wanted the chance to be able to run the club the way they needed to, and they needed to be able to deliver. And it was a very hard decision. In fact, right up until the day we agreed it, I was still rowing. I was in tears for many days. Didn't want to do it.
1: Is that the hardest thing, to walk away from something?
2: Yes.
1: Is that a good leadership lesson?
2: But we left it amazing. But that's leadership. You've got to make decisions. And also it's difficult because I was a stakeholder, an owner. And PIF were the majority owner, and I wasn't the owner. It's hard when they're saying to me, oh, Amanda, you haven't quite bought that brilliant player in at this price. You know, we were delivering, but it was hard when the management team, if they can't tell the management team off and say, why isn't this being done? Well, Amanda and Murdad are there all the time. So we needed to give the management team a time to deliver. I think we've also been able to raise, you know, a great deal of capital to invest in other businesses. So we hadn't, if we'd not had the success at Newcastle, maybe we would not have been able to do that so well.
1: What's next for Amanda Staveley? West Ham?
2: Oh, gosh. well, another club. Another club. Another I think another Premier League club. Or
1: which one?
2: I can't say. We're looking at a number. We've done a huge amount of work. Whatever club we take will be, there'll be a big property play as well, because it won't, we won't just do a football led, or might be some other league. Might be, we like the US as well.
1: Why Premier League?
2: Because it is unique. And I really understand what football, what the opportunity of football could be, and how much this game could change.
1: Rapid fire questions.
2: Oh, gosh.
1: What is the same great indicator you always look for in a business you're considering buying?
2: People.
1: What kind of people?
2: Loyal, hardworking. Management team is always 9/10 of the business.
1: So you do, if you don't have a good feeling with
2: somebody, if it's chemistry with people,
1: don't
2: I
1: go
2: don't.
1: Into business.
2: No, definitely not.
1: You've given pep talks in dressing rooms. What's your top tip for motivating a team?
2: Oh, my worst tip, although it probably worked, was I remember being beaten really badly and going into the dressing room and crying. And I felt so bad for embarrassing myself in front of all the lads. And I felt so bad because they were exhausted. And I cried. And that was really embarrassing. And I came out and I was just heartbroken. I was so angry with myself. And then everybody had to cheer me up. So it took their mind off the game, and they just had to cheer me up.
1: Ted Lasso or Succession?
2: Ted Lasso, definitely. I used to watch it religiously, and then I thought, I can't watch this anymore. It's going to, because then I just think it's personal or not personal.
1: If you were able to wave a magic wand, Liverpool or Tottenham to buy?
2: Tottenham.
1: Why?
2: We want to go into something that we can really help and develop. I just want a challenge, and we want to go somewhere where there's a challenge. And that's what excites me. And that's where actually you get value uplift, when you take something from seedling and allow it to grow. And that's what we did with Newcastle.
1: Amanda Staveley, thank you so much.
2: Thank you, Francie. It's been really lovely.

0: IQ, Mondays on Bloomberg.
1: Everything here is right. We are suffering a lot because there's no plants, no food. Everything has just dried. This is a banana. It's drying. It's about to fall down. You see, it's very weak because the roots have already rotten. You can see a lot of water. I can't harvest anything. There's no any fruit, any crop. We are suffering financially.
2: USAID. Run by radical lunatics, and we're getting them out.
3: Foreign aid is not charity. It is designed to further the national interest of the United States.
4: Cuts to USAID might cost millions of lives.
5: It's false.
6: The Trump administration said that USAID was wasteful, inefficient, and politically misaligned with American interests.
3: We canceled a bunch of contracts in USAID. Some were stupid and outrageous. Others didn't serve the national interest.
6: Marco Rubio and his team promised that they will review every single program that were canceling.
7: Well, from our interviews with former staffers, there was no meaningful review process.
8: Is it true that we are leaving certain countries because they don't align with our strategic interests? Absolutely. That's how diplomacy has been done for thousands of years. That's not cruelty.
9: What's happening right now is dangerous for the United States and humanity. These are people shutting down an agency and having no clue the work that is being done.
10: Budget for USAID was 0.06 to 0.7% of our budget every year. That is such a small amount of money, and the predictions of how many people will die as a result is in the tens of millions.
6: Our investigation shows what happened when you abandon infrastructure projects. 1 year later, people are still living with the consequences.

0: I have always been intrigued about what happened when you leave Unfinished infrastructure around the world without surveillance, without any safety measure put in place. When USAID was dismantled, I always have this idea, can we actually track what is happening on the ground? The tools we're using in this investigation include satellite imagery, mapping, data analysis. We've reviewed over 100 internal documents, and all together has helped us to understand the impact. We also review multiple warnings from former USAID people about how dangerous and risky it was to leave those projects that were not complete.
1: I think if you were to ask people who worked with me or my husband, they would say that work is the thing I pride myself most on. It's the place I feel safest. When I walk into the office and the doors close behind me, I exhale because I know that my work has meaning. And I've been working in that space for 20 years. I worked for USAID from 2012 to 2025. My exit from USAID was not voluntary. Very shortly after the inauguration in January 2025, we heard that there would be a review that would last roughly 6 months of all USAID projects. Our leadership team got together and basically created a dashboard of projects and, you know, said green, yellow, red. If we have to sacrifice projects that don't align as well, these are the ones we'll sacrifice. We certainly didn't approach it as a we're going to save everything. We were willing to make concessions. We prepared to defend them. And then all projects in the office that I worked in were canceled, including all WASH projects.

So we decided to look at WASH, the area of water, sanitation and hygiene, because very often this area is overlooked. It's not a very sexy area of the funding environment, and yet it's so important for delivering basics like water to communities, helping children under five have sanitary conditions and to avoid waterborne diseases, some of which are

0: Avete is the second largest producer of bananas in the country. The economy of this region entirely depends on farming. We don't have industries around. We depend on the bigger canal plus the small canals going into the farms. Before USAID came, we used to get water, but it was not efficient. The main purpose of this construction was to make sure water gets to the downstream, to the farthest farmer downstream.
1: The Kamunza irrigation scheme, you can see right here in this white boundary, this was designed to move water across these set of fields here. When USAID came in to essentially rebuild that scheme, rebuild the distribution points so that farmers would have better access to water, they'd be able to have more productive banana crop. So when the stop work orders came in, there was this whole top section of the canal leading up to the village here where a lot of it had been dug up and there had been vegetation cleared around the edge of the canal. So you can see all these side canals where water flows that we mapped out. And there are distribution points along this canal in order to be able to move water in both of these directions. Whenever water is coming in from the top of the canal, it can't be controlled, so it just floods all the fields surrounding them.

0: The project initially started, we had a great hope, but unfortunately, when the AIDS was terminated, we have faced a lot of problems because the work was not complete. You can see down there, I've dug some drains so that water can move down. But unfortunately, because everywhere the water is very logged, you can see very wet, the crops can't grow anymore. Unless this canal is made so that this water can move and the land can dry. We Kenyan farmers had a very great hope with America, and we are pleading to them to complete this project so that we can get food, we can get financially stable.
1: They had only needed around $217,000 to complete, which in the grand scheme of the USAID's budget was not very much. When the order to stop work came in, that site was abandoned, as it was clear. It would have been more efficient and more beneficial to have these projects completed, but nothing happened despite countless efforts to send the message to the authorities in Washington. So when USAID stopped their work in Kenya, there was a total of 26 projects in the wash space ongoing, and it only would cost around $2 million to actually finish them.
2: A key pattern that we found is that when the stop work order was issued, most of them were already happening. They were not in the design phase or the evaluating phase, so we saw materials that were abandoned on the sites, infrastructure that was halfway done. The Trump administration justified canceling those programs to save money and make those investments more efficient, but we have seen on the ground is a lot of waste.
3: I would say that there has definitely been wastage of funding due to the cancellation of the projects. It's a really hard number to calculate because there was not a real tally, but I think it's very safe to say that between salaries that had been paid or infrastructure that had been abandoned, that's a significant loss.
0: The community is wishing that the project never even started because we are in more trouble than we were before. We are left to do a cost that we cannot afford.
4: The claim we were investigating was whether the flooding that happened in the village of Kimarigo this year was directly linked to the unfinished infrastructure project along this irrigation scheme. We knew it flooded a lot this year from this satellite imagery here, from when the reporters were there. So that's where we turned to the radar data, which is showing these dark areas, which is accumulated standing water over this particular rainy season compared to other years. So if you plot the flood intensity index against the cumulative rainfall across this rainy season, 2026 stands out. If you calculate the intensity of rainfall based on a 7-day average and you look at a bunch of other statistics, 2026 is not unusual in the amount of rain that it had. Yet, it is very unusual in terms of the severity of the flooding that happened in this particular village. And the spatial patterns of that show that the western side of Kimarigo, which is near the irrigation scheme, is the area that is different from every other year. It's now a much worse functioning system than it used to be. So the promise has been totally shattered.
0: This is my house. I was also hit by the floods. Water raised to that level, so the house is falling. Perhaps for some few months, I'll have no house again. The floor is very cold because the water table is still up, which is a health hazard. Financially, we are not stable. Our chicken, our eggs were all spoiled. All the rivers, all the sources of water, the water is dirty. So we normally don't have clean water. In terms of food, it's a crisis. We depend on buying, and we don't have enough money. I live with my wife and 3 kids. My children don't access consistently to school due to fees. When I get, I pay. When I miss, they stay at home. So they are mentally disturbed because they don't go to school.
4: When nothing is put in its place, it can actually have the totally unintended consequence of making things way worse than they actually even used to be. The impacts have been severe, and what we learned was that there were cases of diarrhea that had kind of exploded in the area, particularly with kids under the age of 5, which is, there's a really high mortality rate associated with that.
5: When there's flooding first, it blocks the access to the hospital because when the community floods, they have to get into the water to come. So some of them don't even reach. So you get defaulters, deferred immunization, pregnant women can't access health. Then when there's flooding, mostly we get a lot of diarrhea cases, diarrhea and malaria. In diarrhea cases, most of our patients are under 5 children. Mostly it's because they play with the water. You'll get cases, the mothers reporting that the child was swimming inside the stagnant water. Yes, to them it's fun, but then the health repercussions come through. Some adults also as well get affected, but mostly are children. Diarrhea and vomiting. Hi, Babanju. Hi. Nikifanya hivi tumbo. Inauma? Inauma? 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Wapi hapa? Kuna niambia ukweli kweli. 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Haya. Wewe sinyalikuwa na ugeli.

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2: What we find when we engage with countries around the world is that the soft power narrative is really one that's been sort of manufactured by the media. I think what we find, again, is that a lot of countries, particularly the places where allegedly we're losing the soft power, are perfectly happy to deal in a more transactional environment. In fact, that's what they're used to dealing with the Chinese and other partners. Again, we tried that old system over the last 20, 30 years, and what did it get us?
3: People lost lives, people lost jobs, the U.S. government lost credibility. We left people in their homes wondering what had happened to their lives and wondering what would happen to their lives. And I think that that's true of the people we were trying to serve, of the people we had hired, of the people who worked for USAID. It was a blank slate of where does our world go from here?
4: The notion of water itself has been interesting because you realize that without access to it, there's many spillover effects on human health, on people's neurological development, on the ability for kids to go to school. Wash spending in general probably wasn't under the bracket of life-saving. And yet, we've seen that when you do cut these budgets, it has knock-on effects on people's livelihoods that can lead to death.
5: What we have seen in Kenya is just a little piece of the whole puzzle. According to our records, at least 80 other programs were canceled around the world, programs that were supposed to bring water to at least 11 million people.
6: I missed school for almost a year due to lack of school fees. There was nothing to sell, and Dad has no occupation that he can rely on. I could only wish if I could be assisted in school fees so that I learn and work very hard, and if I also get an opportunity to be someone somewhere, I come back and help the community. Because even if you cannot assist with money, you can create awareness how to control the flooding. I want to make my family feel that they have a girl.

0: The cruise industry is trying to attract a new and younger clientele with the help of social media content creators.
1: Millennials and Gen Zs are definitely looking for affordable options. They're looking for quick time to get away, to escape their corporate 9-to-5.
0: Cruise companies are trying to appeal not just to a different cruise company's customer, but rather the person that might go to Disney or Las Vegas. The history of modern cruising really started in the 1960s and 1970s. It was around this same time that popular media like the TV show The Love Boat came out. There's a trope that came out of that era about people who cruise as the newlyweds, the nearly deads, and the overfeds. And it's really that image that solidified through the next couple of decades. Just before the pandemic, the cruise industry kind of was just muddling along, wasn't really seen as a very attractive investment.
2: We will see more cases, and things will get worse than they are right now.
0: There's an argument to be made that no industry was as hard hit by the COVID-19 pandemic as the cruise industry. Companies were reporting negative revenue during this period. The three public companies, Royal Caribbean, Carnival, and Norwegian Cruise Line, from 2020 to 2022, reported a collective loss of nearly $50 billion. Once these companies hit rock bottom during the pandemic, they moved very quickly once travel restrictions were lifted. And what they found was the demand was there. Since the start of 2023, the stocks of the three public cruise lines, Norwegian, Carnival, and Royal Caribbean, have surged thanks to customers flocking to the seas. Royal Caribbean stock has skyrocketed over 500%. More than 40 million passengers are forecast to sail by 2027, up from 29.7 million in 2019, according to data from the Cruise Line International Association. What's helped that surge is an army of content creators partnering with the cruise industry to help carry its message.
1: This is a doghouse. This is where...
0: Meet Adri Smith, a social media influencer who has partnered with Virgin Voyages.
3: We need to be like on yachts every day, sipping mimosas in Miami.
1: As a social media influencer, I have the opportunity to work with different cruise lines. They hire me to showcase the experience as a whole to my audience. I would say one of the myths of cruising is that the food is bad. My audience is definitely interested to see what they're going to eat on board, so I'm always showing them what I'm eating for breakfast, lunch, and dinner.
0: The cruise industry and content creators have really cultivated a symbiotic relationship in this post-pandemic world. The message that cruise companies are trying to get out there with these content creator partnerships is really that cruising is for everyone, with a special emphasis on younger people who might not have thought of cruising as a viable or attractive option in the past. Alex Ojeda, whose popularity on social media reviewing water parks and cruise lines has earned him the nickname The Slide Guy. Recently, he made a video reviewing the slides on Royal Caribbean's new ship with the CEO of that cruise line.
4: We should let fate decide who goes backwards.
5: Technically, I'm your boss, right? So when we get in the ride, we put him facing backwards.
0: The flexibility of these content creation partnerships also allow cruise companies to target a more niche audience.
1: Cruise lines are definitely changing to cater more to a younger audience. I've seen that firsthand myself. I myself am a millennial, and I've seen a lot more Gen Z and millennials while I've been cruising on different cruise ships. They are catering more by providing more fun experiences. They also have really good excursions that you can do once you get off the ship.
0: After the pandemic, we entered this era of revenge travel, which saw demand far outpace supply in the travel industry. This was one of the main reasons behind the really rapid increases we saw in the prices of hotels and airfare. Since January 2023, vacation expenses are 13% higher than pre-pandemic levels on average, according to NerdWallet's Travel Price Index. At the same time, cruise prices didn't increase as much, really helping improve the value perception among the general population of going on a cruise. The future for cruising still looks bright. Royal Caribbean gave their financial targets for 2026 that beat expectations as a result of continued strong demand. Still, growth is expected to slow down compared to the skyrocketing numbers we saw in the post-pandemic era. Regardless, my reporting shows that this relationship between the cruise industry and content creators is extremely strong and looks set to continue for the near future.

0: Do you mind being called an ideological lunatic or a bunch of left-wing nutjobs?
1: You know, I've been called worse things than that.
2: 23andMe, I think, is so incredibly valuable. We're coming back.
0: What magazines were you reading as a kid?
3: I don't think I was reading magazines until I was in them.
0: So is it Paradise Ahead or Gattaca?
4: Maybe somewhere in the middle.

0: This is Wall Street Week. I'm David Westin, bringing you stories of capitalism. The world is focused on the Strait of Hormuz. Well, what about the other shipping choke points at risk? And what can be done before there is a crisis? Private equity has been the source of market-beating returns for years. But now the spread has come down and getting your money out can be a problem. Cuba is facing yet another economic crisis, in no small part because of U.S. sanctions. President Trump says he's going to make sure the country finally opens up its economic system. We've heard this story before. Could this time truly be different? But we start with the bond market, caught between fears of inflation and long-term fiscal risks. Rick Rieder is BlackRock's Chief Investment Officer of Global Fixed Income and head of the Global Allocation Investment Team. Rick, we got CPI numbers this week, and there was good news in the fact that they're not going up. On the other hand, it's not 2.0 the way we've been promised. So which is more important, the good news or the bad news?
1: Well, I would say markets have been more nervous about this number. And I would think there was a collective industry-wide sigh of relief when this number came out, because it wasn't, you know, this is one of those numbers. If it comes in high, then all of a sudden now you put the Fed in clear hiking mode. And you're starting to see consistent numbers. So that, so if you go back into the last 10 numbers that we've gotten in core CPI, 8 of the 10 have been 0.2, rounded or below that. So it's still a bit elevated relative to where the Fed's long-term objective is. But I think the markets felt pretty good about, we got through it, and it wasn't that high. And then if you go through the component parts, although it was a number pretty close to expectations in almost every regard, you are seeing still things like lodging away from home, hotel, airlines. You're seeing in leisure experiences, think about the World Cup effect and otherwise, you're still seeing some pricing pressure around that. But overall, it was an okay number. But yeah, we're not certainly not a target yet.
0: So pull back a little bit and give us a longer term view over the years of how it's bounced around and where we are today compared to where we've been.
1: So, I mean, the big deal for me is the Fed's mandate is price stability. It's not 2, but you'd like to get it. There is real efficacy around 2% is a normalized equilibrium for what an economy should run at. So you want to get to that number. We haven't gotten there in a long time. By the way, you can take the 2 decades before. It's pretty hard to get it as high as 2. You're in the ballpark today. And, you know, when you were running, certainly post-COVID, you're running at numbers 5, 6. That was scary. But if you look at inflation expectations today, you think about where we've come from, it's pretty stable, particularly when you've got an economy that's running with a lot of debt on it. That the thing you really can't have happen, you can't have a deflating dynamic because it enhances the true cost of the debt. Today, I would argue it's a number we'd like to see a little bit lower, but it's certainly not daunting by any stretch relative to anything we've seen in history.
0: So take COVID out of it for a moment. Go back to like 2024, for example. Where are we in core? What's the trend line?
1: Yeah. So, you know, the thing I find interesting is Chairman Warsh is focused on the left side of the decimal place and the right. And I think you have to take that to heart. Meaning if you're in and around the 2s, you're okay. But when you actually zoom in closer, what the markets tend to focus on, there's this, been this maniacal focus on that right side. And, you know, since, you know, over the, certainly over the last year or so, the trend is pretty good in that it's coming down, but it moves around. And, you know, the markets tend to focus on the tenths of a percent in terms of these movements. By the way, I always get a kick out of the first thing I saw this morning while Chairman Warsh talked about the left side of the decimal place. The number was it printed at 0.2154. And people talk about the rounding. You think about for a broad economy like this, does anybody really care about the 0.5 other than the market participants do? So, you know, part of when you zoom out and you say, okay, that's a pretty good, we're in a pretty good place. We'd like to see a trend lower. For me, I actually think we are trending a bit lower. We think core PCE by the end of the year is around 2.8. Next year, we think it gets to 2.5. And core CPI is running lower than that. Core CPI is running at 1.6. The last 6 months, 2.4. When you strip shelter out, it's actually running at about half that. So not bad. I'm pretty relaxed about where we are. There are other things I worry about, but I don't think that's going to be the thing that disrupts the markets.
0: In fairness to some of the commentators and analysts, I understand Chair Warsh has said we care about what's left of the dollar. He also has said we're not done yet. I mean, if he really is just happy with the left side and given the numbers you just gave us, he would say mission accomplished, job done.
1: So I think there's a real nuance to that. I mean, I think the Fed, what the Fed needs to accomplish is get to that 2% number. But that 2% doesn't have to happen today. It doesn't have to happen next week. It's that is a long run number. And I think, quite frankly, if you are any head of any monetary policy authority, you have to be committed to that 2 number. The long end of the yield curve, every tick of it is dependent on how you articulate that thesis in terms of where you're trying to get to. It doesn't mean you have to raise rates to get there. And I think why these task forces are a very elegant way to get there. These are complex issues. When people ask, are you restrictive or not? Well, in housing, you're not. You're clearly restrictive. You have a dormant housing market. Then you look at the amount of spend on CapEx. Like that's, you were not restrictive to that. But you think about what would you have to move rates for the big hyperscalers not to spend on AI? You'd have to raise rates hundreds of basis points to get your IRR to a level that didn't make sense. So I think he is committed to it. I think he's going to think about the tools. You have the balance sheet. You have the money supply. You have a lot of tools at your disposal. Raising the overnight funds rate, in my mind, is not a terribly effective way to bring that number down. And I think if you really think about it in a sophisticated way, which I think they will, what are the tools and how do we get there and what's the time frame to try and achieve it?
2: So you say the long end of the yield curve really needs to believe the Fed, monetary authorities. Yeah. If you look at what happened with the 30-year yield during and after that news conference, they were not buying it. It went up to the highest level it's been, what, since 2007 or something.
1: So I think it's a dead right. I think there are a couple of things to think about there. One, you know, he didn't say hike. And I think the markets, the back end of the curve was like, we could get a hike here, which would obviously show maybe a stronger near-term commitment to inflation. So there was a little bit of that. Second thing that I think proved it to be a bit untethered was this idea of, gosh, we didn't hear a lot of the metrics. Markets want to hear the reaction function and how are you going to interpret

0: fiscal policy? And how big a risk is it that actually we won't be able to pay all these debts back? If you look at the term premium, for example, how big a factor is that in keeping us above two to the right or the left of the decimal point?
1: David, I actually think you hit on exactly the right point in that I think the markets will talk about on the day that maybe the long end backed up. And what does that mean for credibility? I think that was overstated and unfair. However, you do have something going on that we have, not just in the U.S., you have fiscal burdens that are significant. And by the way, alongside of the amount of financing this week, there was $673 billion of U.S. Treasury debt. You know, it's like issuing Indonesia in a week. It's an awful lot of debt. Plus, you have an immense amount of supply coming through that is AI related. So you're pushing into the system an awful lot of financing. To me, that's why real rates are pressing higher, is the cost of finance is going up, driven by fiscal deficits around the world, not just U.S., but also we've got to push a load of financing in the market. And the markets are saying, okay, these real rates are attractive, but boy, maybe they have to back up a bit more to get all this financing done. And that to me is a big one.
0: Give us a little more detail on how you are balancing your portfolio. I mean, I took a look at some of the numbers and it looked like high yield and securitized you got a fair amount of, and then there's some other stuff.
1: So my fixed income portfolio, so BINC is our big ETF. You know, bonds are very different than equities. In bonds, my upside is they pay you back. So I know I just got to create a portfolio of people that is as boring as possible, that's as stable as possible. What is incredible about today's environment, you can create almost a 7% yield. So we're running about a 680 yield at an average rating of A-. And by the way, with interest rate exposure, that's under 3 years. That is, I've lived much of my career never being close to decades for not being able to do that. So then what do I do with it? High yield, emerging markets, some securitized assets. I own more Europe than the U.S. And I just try and keep the quality of the portfolio in good shape and diversify it like crazy. And you know, today, you don't have to stretch because these real rates are so high. High yield should be trading 150, 200 basis points lower in yield. It's not because we have real rates high because of we have an inflation issue or we have these real rates that are, you know, which make corporate investing pretty attractive today.
0: Coming up, everyone is focused on the Strait of Hormuz and how to get it back open. But that's not the only global bottleneck for shipping key goods and commodities. What should we be doing about the others?

0: This is a story about choke points. The closing of the Strait of Hormuz has reminded the world that, for all the flexibility of shipment by sea, geography creates a handful of points around the globe that can wreak havoc with commerce if they are cut off, which makes it all the more important that Mexico is undertaking a massive project to create an alternative to one of the world's most famous waterways. Bloomberg's Simon Hampton has the story.
1: In the Veracruz region of Mexico, some 1,200 miles north of the Panama Canal, lies what's known as the Interoceanic Corridor of the Isthmus of Tehuantepec, or CIIT.
2: We're standing at the terminal for the transship here at Coatzacoalco. This is the only one in Latin America, and it's become a very important service here.
1: This port in Coatzacoalcos is one end of the so-called Dry Canal cutting across Mexico, a combination of rail and road connecting the Pacific Ocean to the Gulf of Mexico.
2: It doesn't have to change from the truck to the train and then add all these costs for operations.
1: Alejandra Velasquez is the head of investment and commercial development for the CIIT.
3: I've seen it described online as a competitor to the Panama Canal. Do you see it that way?
4: Of course not. No, I mean, the corridor is just an alternative. For some industries or for some companies, the corridor will be a better alternative at some point. And some of the times, you're going to use just the Panama Canal.
2: At the beginning, it was offering service only for all the oil and derivatives industry. But today, with the growth of the rail service here in at the south of Mexico, companies located at the very south of Mexico are considering to use also this service to get to Florida or even to New York.
1: And that need for alternatives is rising as supply chain choke points become a recurring feature in the world today. While much of the world focuses on the Strait of Hormuz, a recent report from the Council on Foreign Relations highlighted potential risk spots elsewhere, including in the Strait of Malacca, where as much as 40% of global seaborne trade transits annually, or the Taiwan Strait, where around 44% of the global container fleet transits each year, and the Panama Canal, which handles about 40% of container trade between Asia and America's East Coast.
5: We were using an environment where choke points were considered, I would say, secure of access, reasonably accessible, but now it seems to be more and more uncertain in certain areas.
1: Jean-Paul Rodriguez is a professor at Texas A&M University's Department of Maritime Business Administration.
5: We often say that geography has a sense of humor, which means we have a world composed of 70-75% of ocean, but connecting these oceans can only be done through a very few strategic locations, such as the Panama Canal, the Suez Canal, the Strait of Hormuz, the Strait of Malacca, among others. When these strategic location gets disrupted, it creates significant, you could say, domino effect on international trade, either by limiting, you could say, opportunities, accessibility to key resources and markets, or most of the time imposing substantial deviations over long distances, which creates stress on global supply chains. I would say it goes in cycles. For instance, in the early 70s, the Suez Canal was closed for close to a decade because of conflicts between Israel and the neighboring Arab countries. So history sometimes repeats itself a little bit. So there are events, and then they abate, they go away, and then we go back to business. But this time it's a little bit more severe because of, you could say, the projection of power that Iran is exerting on two key strategic locations, which are, of course, the Strait of Hormuz and the Bab el-Mandeb Strait as well on the Red Sea. So this time is a little bit different. It's two strategic locations which are excessively important. There's not that much you can do outside deviations. You go around if possible. Otherwise, you try to find alternative routes, which tend to be overland route. And this, what is currently happening in the Persian Gulf with United Arab Emirates, Saudi Arabia, contemplating and using their existing, you could say, alternative routes overland through pipelines or for oil, and of course, with roads or rail for containers.
1: Increasingly, shipping companies are pursuing those alternative routes. Middle Eastern countries are pouring money into pipelines to bypass the Strait of Hormuz, while melting polar ice helped a Chinese shipping company become the first to make regular service through the Arctic and avoid Houthi attacks in the Red Sea. For Mexico's CIIT, the Panama Canal's 2023 drought offered an early glimpse of the demand it could face.
4: Let's talk about 2023, when the Panama Canal had this trouble about the level of the Gatun's Lake. Three of the main shipping lines called us to ask, like, are you ready to receive containers? Because they were, like, losing a lot of money. Unfortunately, at that time, the train was not ready when they called. But in those cases, also, the idea is to position the corridor as a high-quality and a competitive alternative for the different, of course, disruptions that now we can see they're going to be, like, more frequently.
3: But I assume you also want to be more than just an emergency alternative for companies as well.
4: Totally. I mean, the fact is that the corridor was born with, like, a main idea, cross cargo from one side to another. And just
1: demand it could face.
4: Let's talk about 2023, when the Panama Canal had this trouble about the level of the Gatun's Lake. Three of the main shipping lines called us to ask, like, are you ready to receive containers? Because they were, like, losing a lot of money. Unfortunately, at that time, the train was not ready when they called. But in those cases, also, the idea is to position the corridor as a high-quality and a competitive alternative for the different, of course, disruptions that now we can see they're going to be, like, more frequently.
3: But I assume you also want to be more than just an emergency alternative for companies as well.
4: Totally. I mean, the fact is that the corridor was born with, like, a main idea, cross cargo from one side to another and just use two ports. Today, we grew. We're considering four ports at the south of Mexico.
1: Yet in a world where choke point disruptions can happen at a moment's notice, the presence of alternative routes is one thing. Identifying and implementing them at speed is another. That's where supply chain logistics firm Exeger comes in. Brandon Daniels is the company's CEO.
6: So here you've got aluminum, which is inside of their components. So it says an active shipment of aluminum extrusion billets. So it's not just saying, hey, aluminum's a risk, which is what everyone knows today. It's here's the exact part that aluminum is going into and that you require in order to produce what you're manufacturing. That is subject to a critical risk closure. So you're not going to get those ships through. You're not going to get those components through. The alternative corridors are not open to allowing you to reroute them today. And so what we're doing is then we're assessing, and often these are customized or configured by how the customer thinks about the alternatives and thinks about risk.
7: The volume of disruption has increased astronomically. And it has laid bare the fragility of our supply chains. Over the last 6 years, the number one issue at every board is supply chain procurement. It's how are we going to navigate an increasingly volatile world, a world that we were made aware of through COVID. And so when we give you a problem, it's important that we contextualize that problem. And then once they've prioritized it, we actually help them to determine the courses of action. Some of those will be courses of action to reroute goods 5 days out.
3: So how quickly can a company going that you're working with go from identifying a risk to implementing a change in the supply chain?
7: Once you're actually in the system, once that ERP is connected and we have your suppliers loaded in the system, you can literally see an issue in real time occurring, whether it's the issues with the Houthis attacking vessels in the Red Sea, or it's a new party being added to the OFAC list.
1: Disruptions are costly for business. Houthi attacks in the Red Sea added an estimated $1 million per voyage and drove up wartime insurance by 900% at its peak. It's hoped that alternative corridors like CIIT, combined with platforms like Exeger, could help mitigate risk for global trade.
7: As the supply chains redistribute, as the supply chains start to utilize these new manufacturing capabilities, as our tariff regimes get put in place and enforced, we're going to see a period where there is going to be a premium on resilience, where there is going to be a premium on restructuring and reshoring.
1: But even with more resilience built in, Rodriguez says the world's critical corridors will remain as critical as ever.
5: The fundamental reality is these passages cannot be effectively avoided. They are shortcuts within global trade. They have been operational for many of them centuries, for Panama more than 100 years, Suez again 150 years or so. So they are there. And the issue, which is more, I would say, effective or more of a good idea, is to keep them open. You cannot allow, and that's what is tragic about the current circumstances. How did major players in Europe, the UK, France, Germany, among others, have allowed the world's most important shipping route to be disrupted? Very simplistically, the world economy, the global economy, is, I would say, leaning on the principle of freedom of navigation across the world's shipping lanes and the world's strategic passages. And this has been, I would say, a regime or a way of doing things that have been in place for quite a while. Currently, this regime has been questioned, has been disrupted geopolitically, and that creates some problems.
1: Land corridors can also be a growth opportunity for the area they pass through. For Mexico, it hopes the CIIT can be not only a corridor, but a driver of growth for a region that has historically been among the countries most underdeveloped.
4: The real value is of all these industries coming along the corridor, establishing here and creating a, like, raw material for some other industries, semi-final products, creating all different things for not only for Mexico, for the rest of the companies along the world. So that's the main idea today of the corridor. It's not only crossing cargo, but also developing value added to the different cargo coming along.
3: So map this out 10, 20 years down the line. Where do you see this corridor and where do you see it positioned in global trade?
4: Well, 10 years, of course, I see the corridor working together with the industrial parks, the train going every day, and development zones outside the industrial parks, because as we know, the concept of industrial park is just the company establishing inside, you know, creating job, and that's all. But here, for example, the companies that are going to establish here at the corridor, they have to also benefit the community around the industrial park in order to become a really, really development pole, right? And the federal government is working together with some regulation in order to help the companies to accomplish these important objectives. In 10 years, I see the corridor, of course, with the development of specialized terminals, cars, containers, bulk, anything required, like maybe a new train line that goes straight from one port to another one, maybe in less than 3 or less than 4 hours, moving from one side to another one. And at that time, I'm expecting to be like more competitive or offering more competitiveness than we're offering now.
3: So at the start, you said you're not trying to compete with the Panama Canal, but then in 10, 20 years, could you see a position where the corridor has expanded to a point where it does compete with something like the Panama Canal?
4: Yeah, maybe at that time we can talk about a more competitive alternative.
0: Up next, for years, private equity was the path to higher returns than public markets offered. But that's no longer a given. What does that mean for your portfolio?

0: This is a story about beating expectations. For years, private equity has been an important tool in the investor's toolbox because of its ability to deliver better returns than public markets, not to speak of what it's meant for entrepreneurs like Dan Namoro, who built his own electrical company, never expecting private equity to come knocking on his door.
1: When I started my business, having an end goal was not even a thought in my mind. I had no idea about business, never for a second. If I was approached in year one by someone who said, Dan, you're going to sell this business in 8 years for millions of dollars, I would have simply laughed at them.
0: And then private equity arrived.
1: First, I thought it was a joke. I thought it was a scam. I, within 8 years, was going to almost 12x my EBITDA and become a newly minted millionaire.
0: But that payday came with a trade-off Dan says he did not fully understand.
1: I do not want to disparage the company that acquired mine, but I can say that no matter what an owner thinks is going to happen, they need to take a step back and look at the reality of things. And what I mean by that is you are no longer in control of your business. It absolutely 100% hurt not only my soul, but the soul of the business.
0: Dan's experience is one founder's account of one deal, not a verdict on private equity as a whole. And for Namoro, timing was everything. He sold at the top when cheap capital and rising valuations fueled demand for companies like his and justified high prices. Private equity buyers could pay those high prices because they could generate returns simply off of the financing. But all that has changed.
2: The role of private equity is to provide, hopefully, outsized returns relative to what could be gotten in the public markets. It's to provide incrementally higher returns and therefore raise the returns on the whole portfolio.
0: According to a report by Bain, private equity deals, fundraising, and payouts to investors surged in 2021, fueled by COVID-related stimulus. But then deal-making slowed in 2022, forcing private equity managers to return fewer profits to investors. Steve Ratner has spent much of his career in and around private equity. He is now chairman of Willett Advisors, which manages the personal and philanthropic assets of our founder and majority shareholder, Michael Bloomberg. Ratner says changes in the market have made the case for private equity less straightforward for investors.
3: There was a time when interest rates were near zero where there was sort of a crying need for outsized returns. We now have positive interest rates. Has that reduced some of the attraction of private equity?
2: Yes, in two ways. First, anytime interest rates go up, the attraction of equities goes down because if you can invest in a fixed income security and get an interest rate of X and that's high enough relative to what you think you're going to get with the risk of the volatility and risk associated with equity securities, you're going to migrate toward fixed income. With respect to private equity specifically, there's an additional issue, which is that private equity is heavily financed with debt. And therefore, when rates go up, the ability to make the numbers work, so to speak, on a private equity investment gets harder because, in effect, your costs have gone up. And so you can't pay as much for the company and still make the kind of return you were hoping to make.
0: Stephen Kaplan, a professor at the University of Chicago Booth School of Business, has studied private equity for decades.
3: As you know so well, markets go up, markets go down, rates go up, rates go down. But as you look at it, to what extent was private equity doing artificially well because we had historically low interest rates? I mean, approaching zero interest rates. Did that distort the process?
4: Don't buy that so much. Private equity really outperformed for, you know, a long period of time in all interest rate environments. And I think the late, 2010s, rates were low, and maybe that was a help. But the private equity firms also benefit from improving their companies. And the public markets also benefited from the lower interest rates. So, you know, it's sort of as an apples to apples comparison. That's why I like just looking at how the private equity does relative to the public markets and the S&P 500 in particular, because the S&P 500 is going to be affected by many of the same things.
0: According to Professor Kaplan, an analysis of U.S. buyout funds shows that private equity largely delivered on its promise of beating public markets for decades, from the 1990s all the way through 2018. But since 2019, that pattern has reversed, in part because big tech's remarkable rise has pushed public market returns higher, and in part because the higher prices generated during the boom days have made it harder for investors to get their money out.
3: The ultimate goal, by and large, is to sell the company at some point. That has become more difficult in recent years, perhaps in part because of the increase in interest rates. Certainly, we talk to limited partners who say, wait, I'd like my money back now. And the general partners say, oh, no, it's too soon. I'd like to hold on for a while. What's the problem with exit right now?
4: The deals in 2020 and 21, they paid high prices. Then they got hit by interest rate increases. And those deals are not doing so well. And I think a number of the private equity firms don't want to sell because they think if they hold it longer, they'll be able to get a higher value. And as a result, they're not selling. And so realizations, or you know what they call in the industry DPI, which is distributed capital per invested, is on the low side. And that's what LPs are complaining about, rightfully so.
0: PitchBook reports that the backlog of companies held by private equity firms has now reached over 33,000, up from only 19,000 a decade ago. And with less support from cheap leverage and rising valuations, private equity firms are increasingly being judged on what they can actually do with the companies they buy. Andrew Weinberg, founder and CEO of the private equity firm Brightstar Capital Partners, says 2022 represented a fundamental shift.
5: I think 2022 is an inflection point for our industry. If you look at the prior 20 years, if you bought something and grew it a few percent a year and took on some leverage and had multiple expansion, that was a great return. And I think the Bain Research Report did a great job of chronicling this and then said, okay, here's a new norm post-2022, which is the old 5% growth is really now a 12% bottom line growth to achieve the same return that one did before. I love it personally because I've been waiting for this market. I've been waiting for a market where the investor can differentiate between the manager that is purely focused on leverage and multiple expansion to the manager that is focused on operational value add and the application of AI. So in terms of being, you know, ready for this environment, we've built Brightstar to be ready for this environment. We have a deep team of not only investors, but operators who have experience in the space to do it. And I think what the investor is going to end up seeing is a much bigger differentiation or distribution of returns from managers based upon who has built their firm for this environment.
0: As performance pressures for private equity funds grow, investors increasingly focus on issues like how they get their money out and what fees they're paying. Jason Tyler, president of wealth management at Northern Trust, helps wealthy families and family offices navigate the changing investment landscape.
6: Now, the fund sponsors are coming up with, first of all, they're trying to get to new investors that didn't typically have either the interest or the ability to invest. And so they're trying to create more liquidity, and that will attract investors that don't feel comfortable having their money held up for 8 to 10 years. That attracts a smaller investment size. And then on the conversely, a lot of the largest investors, a lot of the ones that we have as clients, their historical ability to invest, they'd say, well, we don't want to pay the fees that these funds have. So we'll be more patient and we'll look for ways to invest directly into companies. Well, now the private equity funds are saying, we'll find that opportunity as well. Maybe an investor can invest in our fund, but if they do that, we'll give them an opportunity to invest without the same fees directly into the company.
3: Investors historically don't like to pay fees, or at least like to pay the lowest fees they can. At the same time, are some family offices or ultra high net worth people people discovering actually it's not that easy and it's pretty expensive even to do it yourself.
6: And it's a great way to frame it because a lot of investors think, well, I love the investments I've had, but why would I want to pay the fees here? And so a lot of what the top private equity funds do is they're explaining to their investors all the hard work they're doing to source and then do research and their investment thesis and due diligence on companies as a value add so that in direct investors acknowledge and have to appreciate that there is work that's being done by the funds that they're not able to do alone or even potentially with the family office staff that they've hired, which oftentimes are great, great, very strong professionals, but they just don't have the resources of a large private equity fund.
3: There's little doubt that private equity is here to stay. But as financing becomes more expensive and exits take longer, the market could be narrowing the field and rewarding firms that can prove they bring more than capital to the companies they buy.
4: Well, what you're going to see is some of these private equity firms perform. Some of them don't perform. They're not going to get more money. In some cases, they will. And that's, you know, it's the capitalist system.
3: But whatever the pressures on private equity firms, for people like Dan Namoro, who are selling, the question isn't whether private equity is beating market expectations, but whether the price they're receiving beats their own expectations. The sale of his electrical business gave him the means to start over, which he's now doing from a beach in Costa Rica. A pretty comfortable way to beat expectations. Coming up, for nearly 70 years, Cuban emigres have been waiting to return and invest in their native country again. As yet another economic crisis looms, may this just be that time.

0: is everything.
1: This is a story about hope triumphing over experience. Once again, the Cuban economy appears to be on the brink of collapse in the face of tightening U.S. economic sanctions, this time without the potential for help from the Soviet Union or Venezuela.
2: We're not investing in Cuba. It would be a loss.
3: No, para vivir en Cuba tiene que ser que nada sistema, que el sistema de Cuba se caiga y haya una democracia. O sea, como único puede vivir en Cuba.
4: Cuando se caiga el comunismo, volvería a Cuba.
1: The section of Miami known as Little Havana is home to over half of Cuban Americans whose families fled the Castro Revolution nearly 70 years ago. And even as Havana, 200 miles to their south, struggles, many remain hopeful that things can and must change.
5: Cuba's in a lot of trouble because, unfortunately, for them, it's run by a bunch of incompetent communists. And being communist is bad. Being an incompetent communist is like the worst.
1: Before the revolution in 1959, Cuba had the third largest GDP per capita in Latin America. Today, the Economic Commission for Latin America and the Caribbean estimates that the country has the lowest nominal GDP per capita in the region.
6: Because of the U.S. sanctions, they've just been starved of finance for so long. I think every sector, pretty much every sector, is open to investment.
1: Emily Morris is a research fellow at University College London.
7: There's a lot of uncertainty about Cuba right now. I won't ask you to predict what will happen, but give me a range of scenarios that might happen.
6: Okay, well, the first scenario is, I suppose, the intended scenario for the actions that have been taken by the U.S. You create such a lot of hardship that somehow the population turns against their government or the government is forced to resign. And then you have a change of regime and you have a new political system and then you have the restoration of capitalism. The second scenario is that the U.S. continues to create more and more hardship and situation just gets worse and worse in Cuba. The third scenario is if you went in and took out either the president or Raul Castro, who's 95, and then somebody else would step in. And then the fourth scenario is what they refer to as, greater military action, which would be to ramp up the pressure by using U.S. military to damage infrastructure and all the rest of it. Again, unlikely to achieve the objectives.
1: Some who hope for change in the Cuban economy point to President Díaz-Canel's proposed reforms.
8: Para la forma de gestión no estatal, se van a limitar las actividades prohibidas. Hay también un grupo de disposiciones para incentivar la inversión extranjera directa. 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
1: In June, Cuban lawmakers passed 176 sweeping free market reforms, including the expansion of foreign and private investment, the decentralization of Cuba's economy, and liberalization of factors such as tourism, banking, property, and agriculture.
6: We've had this statement by the Cubans, which is an interesting one, and I think we should, take it seriously. But this is an acceleration. It's much more explicit, and it's an invitation to Cuban Americans to invest in Cuba. It includes privatizations, a wider opening to foreign investment, and the actual withdrawal of the government from central planning system.
9: En esta coyuntura tan complicada de 2026, pues parece que ese balance ha favorecido a aquellos que se inclinan por reformas de mercado, pero tienen un problema de credibilidad.
1: Pavel Vidal is a professor at Pontificia Universidad Javeriana in Cali, Colombia. He is Cuban-born and worked at Cuba's Central Bank and the Center for the Study of the Cuban Economy until he left the country in 2012.
9: Hay que ver cómo ellos avanzan en estas reformas para mostrar efectivamente que esto no son reformas transitorias, que no son simples maquillajes o anuncios, sino que tienen una disposición a cambiar la estructura de propiedad.
6: Cuban Americans to invest in Cuba. It includes privatizations, a wider opening to foreign investment, and the actual withdrawal of the government from central planning system.
9: En esta coyuntura tan complicada de 2026, pues parece que ese balance ha favorecido a aquellos que se inclinan por reformas de mercado, pero tienen un problema de credibilidad.
1: Pavel Vidal is a professor at Pontificia Universidad Javeriana in Cali, Colombia. He is Cuban-born and worked at Cuba's Central Bank and the Center for the Study of the Cuban Economy until he left the country in 2012.
9: Hay que ver cómo ellos avanzan en estas reformas para mostrar efectivamente que esto no son reformas transitorias, que no son simples maquillajes o anuncios, sino que tienen una disposición a 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capitales internacionales.
1: But where some see the promise of the announced reforms, others are deeply skeptical. Particularly some Cuban-American investors eager to return to investing in their home country.
0: They are afraid, as a communist dictatorship, of the entrepreneurial class having actually freedom and actually having essentially an opposition that can challenge their government.
1: Andro Nadarcy Leon is a Cuban-American hotelier whose Lion Grove has substantial real estate investments in the United States.
0: They're never going to allow for any meaningful amount of private market activity. They're completely lying, and it's a farce, these steps that they're taking with these supposed reforms. They're doing it to buy time. They're doing it because they're trying to run out the clock on the Trump administration and the efforts of President Trump and Secretary Marco Rubio. That's what they're playing for. The Cuban people know it.
10: We just want them to be a nicely run country. We're going to let our people go back and let them invest in Cuba if they'd like.
1: Essential to President Trump's plans to open Cuba up to U.S. investment are the heavy sanctions he has imposed, sanctions that have hit the Cuban economy hard, including one of the most promising sectors, tourism. Since May, hotel groups including Melia, Iberostar, Blue Diamond, and Archipelago International have either pulled the plug or curtailed operations. And the number of visits last year were down 62% from the country's peak in 2018, the lowest in 20 years other than during the COVID-19 pandemic.
0: The offering of services in Cuba is obviously significantly limited by how, broken that economy is. And so for many years now, the tourism market in Cuba, was not a market that had, five-star, properties. I mean, upper upscale luxury was not really something that you saw in a significant way in Cuba. It was a lower-rated market. The good thing is that there is a significant amount of existing properties there, existing assets, and existing infrastructure within the tourism industry. I think it requires firms like ours going and acquiring those properties, reinvesting and reimagining and upgrading those properties, and also bringing the operating conditions of those properties to a world-class scale. And so that's the lens through which we're looking at investing in Cuba. Surely there will also be the development of brand new resorts. I think there will be an opportunity for the development of branded residential product, right, which often is joined together with resorts or other types of hospitality properties. And so we think the future is very bright in that sector, without a doubt. And it's a very important pillar of the economic recovery of the island.
9: Parece ser un sector, al menos en un inicio, que puede generar oportunidades, sobre todo si hay una flexibilización a las restricciones de viaje de los ciudadanos estadounidenses, ¿no? 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
1: Vidal says at this point the Cuban government isn't looking to places like Mexico or Chile to inform its economic policies. It most often cites Vietnam or even China.
11: As Cuba seeks to rebuild its economy,
7: Are there lessons it can learn from other Latin American countries?
9: Sí, bueno, normalmente las referencias que prefiere el gobierno cubano son las referencias a Vietnam y China, ¿no? 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
6: Cuba is very close to Vietnam. They've had experts coming over. They explicitly say that they're studying, or they're following the Vietnamese model, but adapting it to the Cuban reality and so on. They're looking for a Vietnam model, a very different kind of economy. The Vietnamese model or economy at the time of the beginning of the transition was very rural. Cuba is a very urban society. It's a very externally dependent economy. So, you know, the conditions are different, but the idea of following a transition path towards a mixed economy is clearly and explicitly stated now by the Cuban government.
1: But some of those who know best say that for real economic reform, Cuba will need to change its entire political system away from state control.
9: No está claro cuál es el modelo que quiere seguir esta transformación que se plantea para Cuba. 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
1: For Cuban Americans, it's been a long wait to see conditions on the ground change enough to bring them back. There's been hope for some 70 years, and at least so far, the experience has not risen to the level of those hopes. But make no mistake about the appetite to return.
0: You know, myself, I think the entire Cuban exile community has been dreaming about this day to be able to support our brothers and sisters and see our country be reconstructed and see our country become a beacon of freedom, a beacon of economic prosperity and hope for the entire region.
1: That does it for us here at Wall Street Week. I'm David Westin. See you next week for more stories of capitalism.

0: still warming. Global emissions still rising. People are demanding action.
1: For the first time ever, the UN climate talks were held in the Amazon.
2: Dozens of indigenous protesters blocked an entrance to the United Nations climate conference in Brazil Friday morning.
1: The rainforest and its inhabitants were at the center of it all. But so was the host nation's greatest contradiction.
3: Brazil, over the last 40 years, have transformed itself into the supermarket of the world.
1: Brazil has built one of the most powerful agricultural economies on Earth. Soybean, beef, corn, all of it depends on clearing land.
4: The amount of tropical rainforest lost last year is down by a third.
1: Yet, Brazil is also being celebrated as a conservation success story, with forest loss dropping 41% in 2025 alone. So can both things be true? The demand for these commodities hasn't gone anywhere, and neither have the people who profit from them. Now, with stricter law enforcement at home, Brazilian producers appear to be on the move. It's our first day in Santa Cruz de la Sierra, which is Bolivia's economic powerhouse, but also the epicenter of its deforestation. I'm Fabiano Maisonave. Having spent my career reporting on the Amazon, I've come here to ask a simple question. When one country cracks down on deforestation, where does that pressure go? Brazil champions land sparing as the solution. It's a strategy that promotes maximizing production on existing farmland to prevent clearing new forests. But head toward the border here, and a different reality emerges. Brazil's agricultural heartland is spilling directly into San Ignacio de Velasco, Bolivia's newest hotspot for forest loss, leading critics to argue land sparing did not eliminate deforestation, but simply moved it.
5: Hola, Saul, buen día. Es imposible que usted nos enseñe el mapa de la deforestación que mencionó la semana pasada.
1: And the stakes are high. The Amazon, the world's largest rainforest, dictates the global climate. Its downfall would be catastrophic. We're heading to a local NGO mapping landscape changes to understand the reality on the ground.
6: A partir del año 86 sí tenemos los datos de deforestación de manera anual, ¿no? 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
1: 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Para dos años. Una São Paulo. San Ignacio de Velasco is the ancestral homeland of the Chiquitanos, Bolivia's indigenous people. But the region is changing fast, shifting from subsistence farming to large-scale industrial agriculture, endangering local traditions and the ecosystem. And the pressure is building. A new administration plans to dramatically expand the country's agricultural output.
2: Bolivia is poised for a major political shift after centrist Rodrigo Paz won the country's presidential runoff, ending nearly two decades of leftist rule.
7: También dijimos capitalismo para todos, un capitalismo para producir, un capitalismo para tener recursos. 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

0: entender la ocupación de San Ignacio y nos gustaría mucho conocer a esos productores.
1: The road to San Ignacio passes through land already remade by soybeans. This crop is Bolivia's top agricultural export and leading driver of deforestation. 3/4 of it goes straight to animal feed. We are in the Amazon basin, but the native landscape is almost unrecognizable. It makes me wonder, what lies ahead for the untouched wilderness of Bolivia? We came to investigate the reality of land sparing, but we've recently learned about a closed-door meeting in San Ignacio between Brazilian producers and ministers from both countries. The discussions were confidential, but it's fair to say what was agreed could have serious consequences for the environment. My contact is helping us track down people who may have attended the meeting.
2: Enseguida le voy a pasar el número de teléfono de la administradora de Rancho Dorado, donde se llevó a cabo esa reunión.
0: Okay, so she just sent us the contact of the manager of the farm where there was a meeting between the Brazilian Minister of Agriculture and two Bolivian ministers. We're trying to find out what they discussed.
2: También te paso este dato. Mira este video, yo vi de donde...
0: So this meeting is important for us because the deforestation here, which is rampant and it's the largest among Bolivian municipalities, has been spearheaded by Brazilian ranchers. We want to know what are the demands of the Brazilian minister, how many Brazilian farmers took part of this meeting, and to understand what can happen in the region in terms of deforestation and agriculture expansion.

0: arrived this afternoon in San Ignacio, which is a lovely town. It's a beautiful architecture. We really feel that the Brazilian influence. We see Brazilian stores. We see Brazilian flags. It's really a big presence here.
1: To understand the landscape before the arrival of agribusiness, we're visiting a local family.
2: Yo hice la primera estancia ecológica de toda esta zona en el año 1972.
1: They have championed sustainable farming for decades.
2: Ya vamos a llegar al camino.
1: And observed the land's transformation firsthand.
3: Aquí nomás.
0: Cacarachi.
2: Voilà.
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To most people, the Amazon is a vast green expanse on a map, slowly turning red from deforestation. But in reality, there are many shades of green within it. Science has identified roughly 16,000 tree species here, with many more still undiscovered. And each region has its own unique flora and fauna. Any loss here isn't just a loss of trees. It's the destruction of biodiversity before it's even been documented.

0: Ao ver a imagem.
1: After leaving the farm, I finally made contact with someone who works at Rancho Dourado, the Brazilian-owned property that hosted the ministerial talks.
2: Nós, do Mato Grosso, feliz da agricultura, foi governador, vice-governador, ministro, senador, e ele, a ProSoja, ele conhece a infraestrutura, então ele fez uma...
1: I just learned Iraí Maggi Schaeffer, one of the world's largest soybean producers, attended the meeting.
2: Confesso a vocês, eu estive com o Rodrigo Paz 2 horas.
3: He said that he had a meeting with the new Bolivian president for 2 hours, and he thinks that Bolivia is a new era. And he's planning to invest in Bolivia, in this region. And to do that, they are pushing for a new highway that would connect Brazil with Bolivia. In the Amazon, over 90% of deforestation takes place along highways. So this is good news probably for the soybean producers, but this is probably bad news for environmental protection.
1: The scale of Maggi's ambitions here surprises me. If true, the Brazilian billionaire's investment could have major consequences for Bolivia's Amazon region. Tomorrow, we're going to Rancho Dourado to

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2: So this is where the meeting took place. The Brazilian minister was here 2 weeks ago with soybean producers.
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3: Eu tô. 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
2: Não?
3: Não.
5: Intensifying production on farms like this is exactly what land sparing promotes. But it also exposes a core tension. What happens to the profits? Companies bolstered with higher returns look for new places to invest. And for Brazilian farmers seeking fertile land and favorable policies, Bolivia is looking increasingly attractive.
6: Eu lá atrás, eu tinha trabalhado na mesma empresa lá no Brasil, né? 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
5: Rancho Dourado is impressive.
1: Aqui. 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
5: With 210 employees living on site.
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5: A private school with 60 students.
1: Biblioteca e uma salinha do médico.
5: And significant plans for expansion. It offers an insight into what Brazilian investment could look like here. Visiting Rancho Dourado, I'm reminded of the industrial-scale agriculture I've seen in Brazil's Mato Grosso. Maggie and his family built their fortune, helping turn that part of the Amazon into an agricultural superpower, which came at the cost of some of Brazil's highest deforestation rates. Which leaves me asking, could San Inácio be next? A news report offers a possible answer. Bom Futuro, Maggie's agribusiness empire, has allegedly placed a deposit on a nearby, pristine 30,000-hectare forested plot. An investment of this size tends to attract others. We reached out to the company to see if they would discuss the report.
2: Maggie, no?
7: Sim. I've been talking to Bom Futuro, and that was kind of weird. The guy said, well, first, Erai has nothing to do with Bolivia. And then I said, well, I know that he's been in San Ignacio, and also that there are press reports that he is trying to buy 30,000 hectares in Chiquitania. And then he answered me saying, Bom Futuro didn't buy anything, but a partner of Bom Futuro might have bought something in Bolivia. And then I said, well, was it Irai? And then he said, well, I'll get back to you. And

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1: It's Sunday morning in San Ignacio, and we're meeting with the Cabildo. The indigenous group that was originally the region's governing body. I want to understand how industrial agriculture is impacting their ancestral land and centuries-old traditions.

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2: I spoke to the cacique general, Antonio.
3: Eso sería todo.
2: Which means like he's the general chief of the Chiquitanos. And I asked him about...

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3: 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Leí ahorita como...
5: I spoke to the cacique general, Antonio.
3: Eso sería todo.
5: Which means like he's the general chief of the Chiquitanos. And I asked him about the changes in the region.
6: Y el brasilero, él llega acá a trabajar porque tiene plata. 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
5: Antonio, he said that he's very pleased that there are work for the Chiquitanos, but at the same time he's also worried that the communities are losing their territory. So these big farms, they are grabbing land and they're having conflicts with some Chiquitano communities over territory. It's a mixed feeling that he has about the region. So this is our last day in San Ignacio. The flight tomorrow will give us a better idea of the exact location of this 40,000 hectare property that Era Image from the Bom Futuro Group wants to acquire here. Era Image is dubbed the king of soybean, and he's a key person to understand what might happen in the region in the coming future.

So we just took off from San Ignacio de Velasco. From above, it's really amazing how much agriculture and soybean has advanced in this area that only 20 years ago was just the rainforest. San Ignacio de Velasco is roughly the size of Denmark. There's a lot of deforestation already, and there's more coming. One of our reasons for the flight is to find this property that the Maggi family is trying to purchase here in Bolivia. It's a 30,000 hectare property, which is a very huge area. And the satellite image shows that this is the last remaining block of forest in that area. So we want to fly over and check on the airplane how it looks. Right now we're flying along the Brazilian-Bolivian border. In the airplane screen, we can see the invisible line that divides Bolivia and Brazil at this point. In the right side, Brazil, we can see that the forest is gone, probably to pasture. On the left side, lush green, this is Noel Cap Mercado National Park. It's really beautiful. This line drawn by humans completely changed the fate of the forest in this area. Noel Cap Mercado National Park is by far the largest preserved area in this region of the Amazon, where the soybean cattle is encroaching. So we're flying over this area that belongs to INPA, which is a Dutch-Bolivian company that uses the area for managing logging. So you can see that the forest is mostly preserved. This area is the size of 5 Manhattans. Maggi, which is dubbed the king of soybean, wants to buy this land. So what he wants to do here most likely is to convert 5 Manhattans of rainforest into 5

0: No, bueno, no pasa, no, no puede ir, no podemos de acuerdo, si puede.
1: So we've just landed in La Paz, which is the world's highest capital. Santa Cruz is the economic powerhouse of Bolivia, and this is the political capital.
2: We're on our way to meet Stasiak Sapliki, the local journalist who first reported on Maje's acquisition of the Impostate we flew over yesterday. I'm hoping he can tell us more about this alleged deal and the legality of foreign land ownership at this scale.
3: The INPA property is a green forest of 30,000 hectares, which has been standing there for thousands of years. It is a place for different type of species to come and also for the ecosystem to continue working, because with deforestation, you have more droughts, therefore more forest fires around there. The owner has been looking to sell that property. If soy producers deforest that land illegally, it would cost them up to $1 million. And that piece of land is worth a bit more than $20 million. So it's an administrative cost. It's not a disincentive to do those illegal things.
1: Can you explain this rule about foreigners owning or not land in Bolivia? How does it work?
3: You can only have up to 5,000 hectares, unless you were already owner of that land before the new constitution. And to avoid the law that says that foreigners cannot own land in Bolivia, what they do is that they buy that land through a company. It's not them buying that land, it's the company buying that land. Bolivia is becoming the Wild West of all this region, where you have a lot of land trafficking. You have actors from Brazil, a bit like cowboys without law. And now you have policymakers from Brazil joining hands with policymakers from Bolivia and talking together about investing to deforest for more in Bolivia. Now, our Minister of Environment used to be the head of ANAPO, which is the organization of soybean producers. This is the recipe for the perfect disaster.
2: Brazil's interest in San Inácio is becoming clear, but I want to know, what does Bolivia's government make of all this?
4: Hola, buen día. Yo sé que el ministro Justiniano está en Brasil hoy, ¿verdad? O ayer, o estuvo ayer.
2: The problem is, most of them are in Brazil right now, ahead of a bilateral meeting on the very cross-border investment we're looking into.
4: Muchas gracias.
2: There's one official in particular I want to speak to, Fernando Romero Pinto. He's Bolivia's new Minister of Development Planning, which now oversees environmental policy, after President Rodrigo Paz dissolved the Ministry of Environment. His resume? Over 25 years as a prominent leader in the soy industry.
1: Hay críticas que usted vino del sector de la soya, usted es un productor de soya, que sería un zorro con el gallinero, que había un conflicto de interés.
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1: Things are moving fast. There will be a presidential meeting in the next 2 weeks. It's really an ongoing story. We're seeing this old cycle of the Amazon, that people from outside arrive in the region, the government builds roads, newcomers buy land, there is local resistance, there is this trade-off of opening new jobs, but also rampant deforestation. This is a cycle that we've seen on and on in the

0: City.
1: 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Obrigado. But let's see if we can do it. We're already inside the business forum in São Paulo. Everybody's here. It's a really important meeting.
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5: 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But the relationship between Brazil's falling deforestation rates and Bolivia's rising ones remains unresolved.
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5: There's plenty of noise about the proposals, but I want to know what's actually confirmed and at what scale.
8: Em 3 semanas. Então eu estou muito positivo.
5: Listening to the discussions here, it's hard to reconcile the rhetoric with the reality on the ground. We've just come out of the final talk, and the scale of what Brazil has formally backed is confirmed. Roads and a river bridge connecting it to Bolivia. It's much larger than anything previously suggested. Every time a road goes in, the forest comes out. That's not speculation. That's the pattern we've seen across the Amazon. It's a blueprint Brazil has refined over decades. What's been called infrastructure here, many will argue, is something else, a deforestation model exported. What began as an investigation into land sparing led us to reports of the planned Impa State acquisition, a deal that would not only cast doubt on Brazil's land sparing claim, but also reveals how Bolivia's Amazon is quietly changing hands.
8: Era
5: imagem declined to speak with Bloomberg News, but his brother Fernando agreed to speak with me.
1: Vocês adquiriram 30 mil hectares, né, da empresa Impa na região de Concepción, é isso?
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1: So, yesterday we went to the Brazil-Bolivia Business Forum and Era a Imagem, he was one of the speakers. It was the first time that they acknowledged that they bought lands in Bolivia. Basically, they want to do the same thing in Bolivia, what they did in Mato Grosso, which is expand agriculture as much as possible, and according to him, to generate wealth and improve Bolivia's situation. But at the same time, Mato Grosso is a largely deforested area in Brazil, and probably that's what's already happened in Bolivia too. It's a land-sparing story in front of our eyes.
2: Nueva ruta de integración, Brasil-Bolivia.
3: Following our investigation, the proposed road to San Ignacio was confirmed among other large-scale infrastructure projects. President Paz passed a law, which aimed to convert small farms into medium-sized ones.
4: Una medida que busca transformar, según el gobierno, el potencial productivo del país.
5: La marcha de indígenas y campesinos.
3: Indigenous leaders and peasants argued it gave private businesses rights to seize their land.
6: Esto va a perjudicar a muchas comunidades.
3: The protests that followed forced him to reverse the law.
7: Firecrackers and tear gas filled the streets of the Bolivian capital, La Paz.
3: They were part of a larger rejection by some Bolivians of past business and economic policies, following a series of austerity measures. A recent Global Forest Watch report on forest loss confirmed our findings. Bolivia's Amazon is vanishing, as Brazil's is spared. Scientists around the world warned that continued deforestation could trigger an Amazon tipping point by the 2030s. Some fear humanity is already nearing the point of no return.

0: When Donald Trump returned to the White House, his administration unleashed an unprecedented deportation campaign that has so far resulted in hundreds of lawsuits, claims of widespread civil rights violations, and dozens of deaths.
1: Shame on you!
0: But beyond the legal ramifications and the human cost, another story is emerging. New analysis reveals communities subjected to immigration raids by ICE, Border Patrol, and other federal agencies are suffering lasting economic damage.
2: ICE conducted more than 300,000 arrests across the U.S. in 2025, which was three times more than in 2024. While it's hard to quantify the impact that ICE operations are having in different communities, one thing that we are seeing very clearly is what we call the chilling effect. An ICE operation disrupts work, disrupts consumer spending in different levels. Let's assume you're an immigrant, but you do have a work authorization, you have the right to be in the U.S., you might still choose to forego, you know, work or sending your children to school. You don't want to be profiled. You don't want to put yourself in that situation. So it starts disrupting daily lives.
0: The Trump administration says it has made some 1,300 arrests in Charlotte, North Carolina, since its agents arrived there last November. Bloomberg analysis of economic activity along Central Avenue, a corridor in the east of the city, reveals the impact.
2: So essentially, we looked at foot traffic data for that specific immigrant corridor in Charlotte. And what we saw is that not only foot traffic was down during the raids, but it actually got worse in the immediate aftermath. We're thinking about consumers not going out to spend. We're thinking about workers not showing up to work, maybe because businesses are closed. We saw a sharp pullback in attendance both at the middle school level and the high school level. There was a massive impact across different aspects of the local economy.
0: Months after the operation, foot traffic was still lagging, with local business owners reporting they're still recovering from the financial hit. And this disruption is rippling out into the wider economy. Major companies that serve Latino customers are reporting a pullback in spending linked to fears of immigration crackdowns and inflation.
2: There are already a lot of economic pressures facing the economy at this moment. You've had tariff policies since last year. Now you have the Iran war, which is already pushing prices higher. So when you think about where immigration policy fits into the bigger picture, it's only adding to a long list of constraints.

0: Do you mind being called an ideological lunatic or a bunch of left-wing nutjobs?
1: You know, I've been called worse things than that.
0: She owned the place.
2: 23andMe, I think, is so incredibly valuable.
3: We're coming back.
4: It had that kind of detective story feel to it. You know, when you're hot on the trail of something, you know that it's very exciting.
0: What magazines were you reading as a kid?
5: I don't think I was reading magazines until I was in them.
6: You are on the cover of all of these.
7: Oh, and there's many, many more, but we've still enough time.
0: Why should people trust you?
8: I don't think anybody should trust any company or entity completely with any of this.
9: It's very uncomfortable. Artificial intelligence is this force that is far bigger than we are.
10: I want to build better businesses around these brands.
2: The shock will never wear off.
0: So you're a brother and sister running one of the most powerful companies in the world. When you argue, who wins?
1: No one. The way I could see AI being banned or blocked is if something really went wrong. And if something really went wrong, then maybe it deserves to be.
0: So is it paradise ahead or Gattaca?
4: Maybe somewhere in the middle.

0: This is Wall Street Week. I'm David Westin, bringing you stories of capitalism. The world is focused on the Strait of Hormuz. Well, what about the other shipping choke points at risk? And what can be done before there is a crisis? Private equity has been the source of market-beating returns for years. But now the spread has come down and getting your money out can be a problem. Cuba is facing yet another economic crisis, in no small part because of U.S. sanctions. President Trump says he's going to make sure the country finally opens up its economic system. We've heard this story before. Could this time truly be different? But we start with the bond market, caught between fears of inflation and long-term fiscal risks. Rick Rieder is BlackRock's Chief Investment Officer of Global Fixed Income and head of the Global Allocation Investment Team. Rick, we got CPI numbers this week, and there was good news in the fact that they're not going up. On the other hand, it's not 2.0 the way we've been promised. So which is more important, the good news or the bad news?
1: Well, I will say markets have been more nervous about this number. And I would think there was a collective industry-wide sigh of relief when this number came out, because it wasn't, you know, this is one of those numbers. If it comes in high, then all of a sudden now you put the Fed in clear hiking mode. And you're starting to see consistent numbers. So that, so if you go back into the last 10 numbers that we've gotten in core CPI, 8 of the 10 have been 0.2, rounded or below that. So it's still a bit elevated relative to where the Fed's long-term objective is. But I think the markets felt pretty good about, we got through it, and it wasn't that high. And then if you go through the component parts, although it was a number pretty close to expectations in almost every regard, you are seeing still things like lodging away from home, hotel, airlines. You're seeing in leisure experiences, think about the World Cup effect and otherwise, you're still seeing some pricing pressure around that. But overall, it was an okay number. But yeah, we're not, certainly not a target yet.
0: So pull back a little bit and give us a longer term view over the years of how it's bounced around and where we are today compared to where we've been.
1: So, I mean, the big deal for me is the Fed's mandate is price stability. It's not 2, but you'd like to get it. There is real efficacy around 2% is a normalized equilibrium for what an economy should run at. So you want to get to that number. We haven't gotten there in a long time. By the way, if you take the 2 decades before, it's pretty hard to get it as high as 2. You're in the ballpark today. And, you know, when you were running, certainly post-COVID, you're running at numbers 5, 6. That was scary. But if you look at inflation expectations today, you think about where we've come from, it's pretty stable, particularly when you've got an economy that's running with a lot of debt on it. That the thing you really can't have happen, you can't have a deflating dynamic because it enhances the true cost of the debt. Today, I would argue it's a number we'd like to see a little bit lower, but it's certainly not daunting by any stretch relative to anything we've seen in history.
0: So take COVID out of it for a moment. Go back to like 2024, for example. Where are we in core? What's the trend line?
1: Yeah. So, you know, the thing I find interesting is Chairman Warsh is focused on the left side of the decimal place and the right. And I think you have to take that to heart. Meaning if you're in and around the 2s, you're okay. But when you actually zoom in closer, what the markets tend to focus on, there's this, been this maniacal focus on that right side. And, you know, since, you know, over the, certainly over the last year or so, the trend is pretty good in that it's coming down, but it moves around. And, you know, the markets tend to focus on the 0.1% in terms of these movements. By the way, I always get a kick out of the first thing I saw this morning while Chairman Warsh talked about the left side of the decimal place. The number was it printed at 0.2154. And people talk about the rounding. You think about for a broad economy like this, does anybody really care about the 0.5 other than the market participants do? So, you know, part of when you zoom out and you say, okay, that's a pretty good, we're in a pretty good place. We'd like to see a trend lower. For me, I actually think we are trending a bit lower. We think core PCE by the end of the year is around 2.8. Next year, we think it gets to 2.5. And core CPI is running lower than that. Core CPI is running at 1.6. The last 6 months, 2.4. When you strip shelter out, it's actually running at about half that. So not bad. I'm pretty relaxed about where we are. There are other things I worry about, but I don't think that's going to be the thing that disrupts the markets.
0: In fairness to some of the commentators and analysts, I understand Chair Warsh has said we care about what's left of the dollar. He also has said we're not done yet. I mean, if he really is just happy with the left side and given the numbers you just gave us, he would say mission accomplished, job done.
1: So I think there's a real nuance to that. I mean, I think the Fed, what the Fed needs to accomplish is get to that 2% number. But that 2% doesn't have to happen today. It doesn't have to happen next week. It's that is a long run number. And I think, quite frankly, if you are any head of any monetary policy authority, you have to be committed to that 2 number. The long end of the yield curve, every tick of it is dependent on how you articulate that thesis in terms of where you're trying to get to. It doesn't mean you have to raise rates to get there. And I think why these task forces are a very elegant way to get there. These are complex issues. When people ask, are you restrictive or not? Well, in housing, you're not. You're clearly restrictive. You have a dormant housing market. Then you look at the amount of spend on CapEx. Like that's, you were not restrictive to that. But you think about what would you have to move rates for the big hyperscalers not to spend on AI? You'd have to raise rates hundreds of basis points to get your IRR to a level that didn't make sense. So I think he is committed to it. I think he's going to think about the tools. You have the balance sheet. You have the money supply. You have a lot of tools at your disposal. Raising the overnight funds rate, in my mind, is not a terribly effective way to bring that number down. And I think if you really think about it in a sophisticated way, which I think they will, what are the tools and how do we get there and what's the time frame to try and achieve it?
2: So you say the long end of the yield curve really needs to believe the Fed, monetary authorities. Yeah. If you look at what happened with the 30-year yield during and after that news conference, they were not buying it. It went up to the highest level it's been, what, since 2007 or something.
1: So I think it's a dead right. I think there are a couple of things to think about there. One, you know, he didn't say hike. And I think the markets, the back end of the curve was like, we could get a hike here, which would obviously show maybe a stronger near-term commitment to inflation. So there was a little bit of that. Second thing that I think proved it to be a bit untethered was this idea of, gosh, we didn't hear a lot of the metrics. Markets want to hear the reaction function and how are you going to interpret data and then how will you react to it? I don't think you need more forward guidance. I think actually pulling back on forward guidance is a good idea. I don't agree with the ethos that people have put out there that less forward guidance means more volatility. Actually, if you go back to 21, 22, there was a lot of forward guidance. It wasn't right. As long as

0: look at some of the numbers. It looked like high yield and securitized you got a fair amount of, and there's some other stuff.
1: So my fixed income portfolio, so BINC is our big ETF. You know, bonds are very different than equities. In bonds, my upside is they pay you back. So I know I just got to create a portfolio of people that is as boring as possible, that's as stable as possible. What is incredible about today's environment, you can create almost a 7% yield. So we're running about a 680 yield at an average rating of A-. And by the way, with interest rate exposure that's under 3 years. That is, I've lived much of my career never being close to decades for not being able to do that. So then what do I do with it? High yield, emerging markets, some securitized assets. I own more Europe than the U.S. And I just try and keep the quality of the portfolio in good shape and diversify it like crazy. And you know, today, you don't have to stretch because these real rates are so high. High yield should be trading 150, 200 basis points lower in yield. It's not because we have real rates high because of we have an inflation issue or we have these real rates that are, you know, which make corporate investing pretty attractive today.
2: Coming up, everyone is focused on the Strait of Hormuz and how to get it back open. But that's not the only global bottleneck for shipping key goods and commodities. What should we be doing about the others?

0: Hampton has the story.
1: In the Veracruz region of Mexico, some 1,200 miles north of the Panama Canal, lies what's known as the Interoceanic Corridor of the Isthmus of Tehuantepec, or CIIT.
2: We're standing at the terminal for the transship here at Coatzacoalco. This is the only one in Latin America, and it's become a very important service here.
1: This port in Coatzacoalcos is one end of the so-called Dry Canal cutting across Mexico, a combination of rail and road connecting the Pacific Ocean to the Gulf of Mexico.
2: It doesn't have to change from the truck to the train and then add all these costs for operations.
1: Alejandra Velasquez is the head of investment and commercial development for the CIIT.
3: I've seen it described online as a competitor to the Panama Canal. Do you see it that way?
4: Of course not. No, I mean, the corridor is just an alternative. For some industries or for some companies, the corridor will be a better alternative at some point. And some of the times, you're going to use just the Panama Canal.
2: At the beginning, it was offering service only for all the oil and derivatives industry. But today, with the growth of the rail service here in, at the south of Mexico, companies located at the very south of Mexico are considering to use also this service to get to Florida or even to New York.
1: And that need for alternatives is rising as supply chain choke points become a recurring feature in the world today. While much of the world focuses on the Strait of Hormuz, a recent report from the Council on Foreign Relations highlighted potential risk spots elsewhere, including in the Strait of Malacca, where as much as 40% of global seaborne trade transits annually, or the Taiwan Strait, where around 44% of the global container fleet transits each year, and the Panama Canal, which handles about 40% of container trade between Asia and America's East Coast.
5: We were using environment where choke points were considered, I would say, secure of access, reasonably accessible, but now it seems to be more and more uncertain in certain areas.
1: Jean-Paul Rodriguez is a professor at Texas A&M University's Department of Maritime Business Administration.
5: We often say that geography has a sense of humor, which means we have a world composed of 70-75% of ocean, but connecting these oceans can only be done through a very few strategic locations, such as the Panama Canal, the Suez Canal, the Strait of Hormuz, the Strait of Malacca, among others. When these strategic locations get disrupted, it creates significant, you could say, domino effect on international trade, either by limiting, you could say, opportunities, accessibility to key resources and markets, or most of the time imposing substantial deviations over long distances, which creates stress on global supply chains. I would say it goes in cycles. For instance, in the early 70s, the Suez Canal was closed for close to a decade because of conflicts between Israel and the neighboring Arab countries. So history sometimes repeats itself a little bit. So there are events, and then they abate, they go away, and then we go back to business. But this time it's a little bit more severe because of, you could say, the projection of power that Iran is exerting on two key strategic locations, which are, of course, the Strait of Hormuz and the Bab el-Mandeb Strait as well on the Red Sea. So this time is a little bit different. It's two strategic locations which are excessively important. There's not that much you can do outside deviations. You go around if possible. Otherwise, you try to find alternative routes, which tend to be overland route. And this what is currently happening in the Persian Gulf with United Arab Emirates, Saudi Arabia, contemplating and using their existing, you could say, alternative routes overland through pipelines or for oil and, of course, with roads or rail for containers.
1: Increasingly, shipping companies are pursuing those alternative routes. Middle Eastern countries are pouring money into pipelines to bypass the Strait of Hormuz, while melting polar ice helped a Chinese shipping company become the first to make regular service through the Arctic and avoid Houthi attacks in the Red Sea. For Mexico's CIIT, the Panama Canal's 2023 drought offered an early glimpse of the demand it could face.
4: Let's talk about 2023, when the Panama Canal had this trouble about the level of the Gatun's Lake. Three of the main shipping lines called us to ask, like, are you ready to receive containers? Because they were, like, losing a lot of money. Unfortunately, at that time, the train was not ready when they called. But in those cases, also, the idea is to position the corridor as a high quality and a competitive alternative for the different, of course, disruptions that now we can see they're going to be, like, more frequently.
3: But I assume you also want to be more than just an emergency alternative for companies as well.
4: Totally. I mean, the fact is that the corridor was born with, like, a main idea, cross cargo from one side to another and just use two ports. Today, we grew. We're considering four ports at the south of Mexico.
1: Yet in a world where choke point disruptions can happen at a moment's notice, the presence of alternative routes is one thing. Identifying and implementing them at speed is another. That's where supply chain logistics firm Exeget comes in. Brandon Daniels is the company's CEO.
0: So here you've got aluminum, which is inside of their components. So it says active shipment of aluminum extrusion billets. So it's not just saying, hey, aluminum's a risk, which is what everyone knows today. It's here's the exact part that aluminum is going into and that you require in order to produce what you're manufacturing. That is subject to a critical risk closure. So you're not going to get those ships through. You're not going to get those components through. The alternative corridors are not open to allowing you to reroute them today. And so what we're doing is then we're assessing, and often these are customized or configured by how the customer thinks about the alternatives and thinks about risk. The volume of disruption has increased astronomically. And it has laid bare the fragility of our supply chains. Over the last 6 years, the number one issue at every board is supply chain procurement. It's how are we going to navigate an increasingly volatile world, a world that we were made aware of through COVID. And so when we give you a problem, it's important that we contextualize that problem. And then once they've prioritized it, we actually help them to determine the courses of action. Some of those will be courses of action to reroute goods 5 days out.
6: So how quickly can a company going that you're working with go from identifying a risk to implementing a change in the supply chain?
0: Once you're actually in the system, once that ERP is connected and we have your suppliers loaded in the system, you can literally see an issue in real time occurring, whether it's the issues with the Houthis attacking vessels in the Red Sea, or it's a new party being added to the OFAC list.
1: Disruptions are costly for business. Houthi attacks in the Red Sea added an estimated $1 million per voyage and drove up wartime insurance by 900% at its peak. It's hoped that alternative corridors like CIIT, combined with platforms like Exeget, could help mitigate risk for global trade.
0: As the supply chains redistribute, as the supply chains start to utilize these new manufacturing capabilities, as our tariff regimes get put in place and enforced, we're going to see a period where there is going to be a premium on resilience, where there is going to be a premium on restructuring and reshoring.
1: But even with more resilience built in, Rodriguez says the world's critical corridors will remain as critical as ever.
5: The fundamental reality is these passages cannot be effectively avoided. They are shortcuts within global trade. They have been operational for many of them centuries, for Panama more than 100 years, Suez again 150 years or so. So they are there. And the issue, which is more, I would say, effective or more of a good idea, is to keep them open. You cannot allow, and that's what is tragic about the current circumstances. How did major players in Europe, the UK, France, Germany, among others, have allowed the world's most important shipping routes to be disrupted? Very simplistically, the world economy, the global economy is, I would say, leaning on the principle of freedom of navigation. across the world's shipping lanes and the world's strategic passages. And this has been, I would say, a regime or a way of doing things that have been in place for quite a while. Currently, this regime is being questioned, is being disrupted geopolitically, and that creates some problems.
1: Land corridors can also be a growth opportunity for the area they pass through. For Mexico, it hopes the CIIT can be not only a corridor, but a driver of growth for a region that has historically been among the countries most underdeveloped.
4: The real value is of all these industries coming along the corridor, establishing here and creating a raw material for some other industries, semi-final products, creating all different things for not only for Mexico, for the rest of the companies around the world. So that's the main idea today of the corridor. It's not only crossing cargo, but also developing value added to the different cargo coming along.
3: So map this out 10, 20 years down the line. Where do you see this corridor and where do you see it positioned in global trade?
4: Well, 10 years, of course, I see the corridor working together with the industrial parks, the train going every day, and development zones outside the industrial parks, because as we know, the concept of industrial park is just the company establishing inside, you know, creating job, and that's all. But here, for example, the companies that are going to establish here at the corridor, they have to also benefit the community around the industrial park in order to become a really, really development pole, right? And the federal government is working together with some regulation in order to help the companies to accomplish these important objectives. In 10 years, I see the corridor, of course, with the development of specialized terminals, cars, containers, bulk, anything required, like maybe a new train line that goes straight from one port to another one, maybe in less than three or less than 4 hours, moving from one side to another one. And at that time, I'm expecting to be like more competitive or offering more competitiveness than we're offering now.
3: So at the start, you said you're not trying to compete with the Panama Canal, but then in 10, 20 years, could you see a position where the corridor has expanded to a point where it does compete with something like the Panama Canal?
4: Yeah, maybe at that time we can talk about a more competitive alternative.
7: Up next, for years, private equity was the path to higher returns than public markets offered. But that's no longer a given. What does that mean for your portfolio?

0: Crime Brief, live every weekday.
1: This is a story about beating expectations. For years, private equity has been an important tool in the investor's toolbox because of its ability to deliver better returns than public markets, not to speak of what it's meant for entrepreneurs like Dan Namoro, who built his own electrical company, never expecting private equity to come knocking on his door.
2: When I started my business, having an end goal was not even a thought in my mind. I had no idea about business, never for a second. If I was approached in year one by someone who said, Dan, you're going to sell this business in 8 years for millions of dollars, I would have simply laughed at them.
1: And then private equity arrived.
2: First, I thought it was a joke. I thought it was a scam. I, within 8 years, was going to almost 12x my EBITDA and become a newly minted millionaire.
1: But that payday came with a trade-off Dan says he did not fully understand.
2: I do not want to disparage the company that acquired mine, but I can say that no matter what an owner thinks is going to happen, they need to take a step back and look at the reality of things. And what I mean by that is you are no longer in control of your business. It absolutely 100% hurt not only my soul, but the soul of the business.
1: Dan's experience is one founder's account of one deal, not a verdict on private equity as a whole. And for Namoro, timing was everything. He sold at the top when cheap capital and rising valuations fueled demand for companies like his and justified high prices. Private equity buyers could pay those high prices because they could generate returns simply off of the financing. But all that has changed.
3: The role of private equity is to provide, hopefully, outsized returns relative to what could be gotten in the public markets. It's to provide incrementally higher returns and therefore raise the returns on the whole portfolio.
1: According to a report by Bain, private equity deals, fundraising, and payouts to investors surged in 2021, fueled by COVID-related stimulus. But then deal-making slowed in 2022, forcing private equity managers to return fewer profits to investors. Steve Ratner has spent much of his career in and around private equity. He is now chairman of Willett Advisors, which manages the personal and philanthropic assets of our founder and majority shareholder, Michael Bloomberg. Ratner says changes in the market have made the case for private equity less straightforward for investors.
4: There was a time when interest rates were near zero, where there was sort of a crying need for outsized returns. We now have positive interest rates. Has that reduced some of the attraction of private equity?
3: Yes, in two ways. First, anytime interest rates go up, the attraction of equities goes down because if you can invest in a fixed income security and get an interest rate of X, and that's high enough relative to what you think you're going to get with the risk of the volatility and risk associated with equity securities, you're going to migrate toward fixed income. With respect to private equity specifically, there's an additional issue, which is that private equity is heavily financed with debt. And therefore, when rates go up, the ability to make the numbers work, so to speak, on a private equity investment gets harder because, in effect, your costs have gone up. And so you can't pay as much for the company and still make the kind of return you were hoping to make.
1: Stephen Kaplan, a professor at the University of Chicago Booth School of Business, has studied private equity for decades.
4: As you know so well, markets go up, markets go down, rates go up, rates go down. But as you look at it, to what extent was private equity doing artificially well because we had historically low interest rates? I mean, approaching zero interest rates. Did that distort the process?
5: Don't buy that so much. Private equity really outperformed for, you know, a long period of time in all interest rate environments. And I think the late, twenty teens rates were low, and maybe that was a help. But the private equity firms also benefit from improving their companies. And the public markets also benefited from the lower interest rates. So, you know, it's sort of as an apples to apples comparison. That's why I like just looking at how the private equity does relative to the public markets and the S&P 500 in particular, because the S&P 500 is going to be affected by many of the same things.
1: According to Professor Kaplan, an analysis of U.S. buyout funds shows that private equity largely delivered on its promise of beating public markets for decades, from the 1990s all the way through 2018. But since 2019, that pattern has reversed, in part because big tech's remarkable rise has pushed public market returns higher, and in part because the higher prices generated during the boom days have made it harder for investors to get their money out.
4: The ultimate goal, by and large, is to sell the company at some point. That has become more difficult in recent years, perhaps in part because of the increase in interest rates. Certainly, we talk to limited partners who say, wait, I'd like my money back now. And the general partner is saying, oh, no, it's too soon. I'd like to hold on for a while. What's the problem with exit right now?
5: The deals in 2020 and 21, they paid high prices, then they got hit by interest rate increases, and those deals are not doing so well. And I think a number of the private equity firms don't want to sell because they think if they hold it longer, they'll be able to get a higher value. And as a result, they're not selling. And so realizations, or you know what they call in the industry DPI, which is distributed capital per invested, is on the low side. And that's what LPs are complaining about, rightfully so.
1: PitchBook reports that the backlog of companies held by private equity firms has now reached over 33,000, up from only 19,000 a decade ago. And with less support from cheap leverage and rising valuations, private equity firms are increasingly being judged on what they can actually do with the companies they buy. Andrew Weinberg, founder and CEO of the private equity firm Brightstar Capital Partners, says 2022 represented a fundamental shift.
6: I think 2022 is an inflection point for our industry. If you look at the prior 20 years, if you bought something and grew it a few percent a year and took on some leverage and had multiple expansion, that was a great return. And I think the Bain Research Report did a great job of chronicling this and then said, okay, here's a new norm post 2022, which is the old 5% growth is really now a 12% bottom line growth to achieve the same return that one did before. I love it personally because I've been waiting for this market. I've been waiting for a market where the investor can differentiate between the manager that is purely focused on leverage and multiple expansion to the manager that is focused on operational value add and the application of AI. So in terms of being, you know, ready for this environment, we've built Brightstar to be ready for this environment. We have a deep team of not only investors, but operators who have experience in the space to do it. And I think what the investor is going to end up seeing is a much bigger differentiation or distribution of returns from managers based upon who has built their firm for this environment.
1: As performance pressures for private equity funds grow, investors increasingly focus on issues like how they get their money out and what fees they're paying. Jason Tyler, president of wealth management at Northern Trust, helps wealthy families and family offices navigate the changing investment landscape.
7: Now the fund sponsors are coming up with, first of all, they're trying to get to new investors that didn't typically have either the interest or the ability to invest. And so they're trying to create more liquidity, and that will attract investors that don't feel comfortable having their money held up for 8 to 10 years. That attracts a smaller investment size. And then on the conversely, a lot of the largest investors, a lot of the ones that we have as clients, their historical ability to invest, they'd say, well, we don't want to pay the fees that these funds have, so we'll be more patient and we'll look for ways to invest directly into companies. Well, now the private equity funds are saying, we'll find that opportunity as well. Maybe a client, maybe an investor can invest in our fund, but if they do that, we'll give them an opportunity to invest without the same fees directly into the company.
4: Investors historically don't like to pay fees, or at least like to pay the lowest fees they can. At the same time, are some family offices or ultra high net worth people discovering actually it's not that easy and it's pretty expensive even to do it yourself?
7: And it's a great way to frame it, because a lot of investors think, well, I love the investments I've had, but why would I want to have paid the fees here? And so a lot of what the top private equity funds do is they're explaining to their investors all the hard work they're doing to source and then do research and their investment thesis and due diligence on companies as a value add, so that in direct investors acknowledge and have to appreciate that there is work that's being done by the funds that they're not able to do alone, or even potentially with the family office staff that they've hired, which oftentimes are great, great, very strong professionals, but they just don't have the resources of a large private equity fund.
1: There's little doubt that private equity is here to stay. But as financing becomes more expensive and exits take longer, the market could be narrowing the field and rewarding firms that can prove they bring more than capital to the companies they buy.
5: Well, what you're going to see is some of these private equity firms perform. Some of them don't perform. They're not going to get more money. In some cases, they will. And that's, you know, it's the capitalist system.
1: But whatever the pressures on private equity firms, for people like Dan Namoro, who are selling, the question isn't whether private equity is beating market expectations, but whether the price they're receiving beats their own expectations. The sale of his electrical business gave him the means to start over, which he's now doing from a beach in Costa Rica. A pretty comfortable way to beat expectations. Coming up, for nearly 70 years, Cuban emigres have been waiting to return and invest in their native country again. As yet another economic crisis looms, may this just be that time?

0: is everything.
1: This is a story about hope triumphing over experience. Once again, the Cuban economy appears to be on the brink of collapse in the face of tightening U.S. economic sanctions, this time without the potential for help from the Soviet Union or Venezuela.
2: We're not investing in Cuba. It would be a loss.
3: No, para vivir en Cuba tiene que ser que nada sistema, que el sistema de Cuba se caiga y hay una democracia.
1: The section of Miami known as Little Havana is home to over half of Cuban Americans whose families fled the Castro Revolution nearly 70 years ago. And even as Havana, 200 miles to their south, struggles, many remain hopeful that things can and must change.
4: Cuba's in a lot of trouble because, unfortunately for them, it's run by a bunch of incompetent communists. And being communist is bad. Being an incompetent communist is like the worst.
1: Before the revolution in 1959, Cuba had the third largest GDP per capita in Latin America. Today, the Economic Commission for Latin America and the Caribbean estimates that the country has the lowest nominal GDP per capita in the region.
5: Because of the U.S. sanctions, they've just been starved of finance for so long. I think every sector, pretty much every sector, is open to investment.
1: Emily Morris is a research fellow at University College London.
6: There's a lot of uncertainty about Cuba right now. I won't ask you to predict what will happen, but give me a range of scenarios that might happen.
5: Okay, well, the first scenario is, I suppose, the intended scenario for the actions that have been taken by the U.S. You create such a lot of hardship that somehow the population turns against their government or the government is forced to resign. And then you have a change of regime and you have a new political system and then you have the restoration of capitalism. The second scenario is that the U.S. continues to create more and more hardship and situation just gets worse and worse in Cuba. The third scenario is if you went in and took out either the president or Raul Castro, who's 95, and then somebody else would step in. And then the fourth scenario is what they refer to as, you know, greater military action, which would be to ramp up the pressure by using U.S. military to damage infrastructure and all the rest of it. Again, unlikely to achieve the objectives.
1: Some who hope for change in the Cuban economy point to President Díaz-Canel's proposed reforms.
7: Para la forma de gestión no estatal, se van a limitar las actividades prohibidas. Hay también un grupo de disposiciones para incentivar la inversión extranjera directa. 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
1: In June, Cuban lawmakers passed 176 sweeping free market reforms, including the expansion of foreign and private investment, the decentralization of Cuba's economy, and liberalization of factors such as tourism, banking, property, and agriculture.
5: We've had this statement by the Cubans, which is an interesting one, and I think we should take it seriously. But this is an acceleration. It's much more explicit, and it's an invitation to Cuban Americans to invest in Cuba. It includes privatizations, a wider opening to foreign investment, and the actual withdrawal of the government from central planning system.
8: En esta coyuntura tan complicada de 2026, pues parece que ese balance ha favorecido a aquellos que se inclinan por reformas de mercado, pero tienen un problema de credibilidad.
1: Pavel Vidal is a professor at Pontificia Universidad Javeriana in Cali, Colombia. He is Cuban-born and worked at Cuba's Central Bank and the Center for the Study of the Cuban Economy until he left the country in 2012.
8: Hay que ver cómo ellos avanzan en estas reformas para mostrar efectivamente que esto no son reformas transitorias, que no son simples maquillajes o anuncios, sino que tienen una disposición a 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capitales internacionales.
1: But where some see the promise of the announced reforms, others are deeply skeptical. Particularly some Cuban-American investors eager to return to investing in their home country.
0: They are afraid, as a communist dictatorship, of the entrepreneurial class having actually freedom and actually having essentially an opposition that can challenge their government.
1: Andro Nadarcy Leon is a Cuban-American hotelier whose Lion Grove has substantial real estate investments in the United States.
0: They're never going to allow for any meaningful amount of private market activity. They're completely lying, and it's a farce, these steps that they're taking with these supposed reforms. They're doing it to buy time. They're doing it because they're trying to run out the clock on the Trump administration and the efforts of President Trump and Secretary Marco Rubio. That's what they're playing for. The Cuban people know it.
9: We just want them to be a nicely run country. We're going to let our people go back and let them invest in Cuba if they'd like.
1: Essential to President Trump's plans to open Cuba up to U.S. investment are the heavy sanctions he has imposed, sanctions that have hit the Cuban economy hard, including one of the most promising sectors, tourism. Since May, hotel groups, including Melia, Iberostar, Blue Diamond, and Archipelago International, have either pulled the plug or curtailed operations. And the number of visits last year were down 62% from the country's peak in 2018, the lowest in 20 years other than during the COVID-19 pandemic.
0: The offering of services in Cuba is obviously significantly limited by how, broken that economy is. And so for many years now, the tourism market in Cuba, was not a market that had, five-star, properties. I mean, upper upscale luxury was not really something that you saw in a significant way in Cuba. It was a lower-rated market. The good thing is that there is a significant amount of existing properties there, existing assets, and existing infrastructure within the tourism industry. I think it requires firms like ours going and acquiring those properties, reinvesting and reimagining and upgrading those properties, and also bringing the operating conditions of those properties to a world-class scale. And so that's the lens through which we're looking at investing in Cuba. Surely there will also be the development of brand new resorts. I think there will be an opportunity for the development of branded residential product, right, which often is joined together with resorts or other types of hospitality properties. And so we think the future is very bright in that sector, without a doubt. And it's a very important pillar of the economic recovery of the island.
8: Parece ser un sector, al menos en un inicio, que puede generar oportunidades, sobre todo si hay una flexibilización a las restricciones de viaje de los ciudadanos estadounidenses, ¿no? 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
1: Vidal says at this point the Cuban government isn't looking to places like Mexico or Chile to inform its economic policies. It most often cites Vietnam or even China.
10: As Cuba seeks to rebuild its economy, are there lessons it can learn from other Latin American countries?
8: Sí, bueno, normalmente las referencias que prefiere el gobierno cubano son las referencias a Vietnam y China, ¿no? 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
5: Cuba is very close to Vietnam. They've had experts coming over. They explicitly say that they're studying, or they're following the Vietnamese model but adapting it to the Cuban reality and so on. They're looking for a Vietnam model, a very different kind of economy. The Vietnamese model or economy at the time of the beginning of the transition was very rural. Cuba is a very urban society. It's a very externally dependent economy. So, you know, the conditions are different, but the idea of following a transition path towards a mixed economy is clearly and explicitly stated now by the Cuban government.
1: But some of those who know best say that for real economic reform, Cuba will need to change its entire political system away from state control.
8: No está claro cuál es el modelo que quiere seguir esta transformación que se plantea para Cuba. 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
1: For Cuban Americans, it's been a long wait to see conditions on the ground change enough to bring them back. There's been hope for some 70 years, and at least so far, the experience has not risen to the level of those hopes. But make no mistake about the appetite to return.
0: You know, myself, I think the entire Cuban exile community has been dreaming about this day to be able to support our brothers and sisters and see our country be reconstructed and see our country become a beacon of freedom, a beacon of economic prosperity and hope for the entire region.
10: That does it for us here at Wall Street Week. I'm David Westin. 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
1: This week, and I'm Lisa Mateo with Joe Matthew, Carol Masser. Well, when the ultra-rich, they want to go on over-the-top vacations, a lot of them call one woman. Her name is Olivia Fernie with Top Tier Travel. She's a 25-year-old Canadian child of school teachers. She has a knack for making the impossible happen for a price tag, because there is a $100,000 annual fee. Clients have to agree to book $1 million travel every year. But as the New York Times writes, Olivia makes the impossible happen, and she is here with us now. Olivia, thank you for coming in for this.
2: Thank you for having me. This is great.
1: Welcome. It is so exciting. I got to tell you, I've been stalking you on Instagram, so you're over a million followers.
2: Thank you.
1: But one of the things I find are these conversations you have and all the off-the-wall things you have to do for your clients.
2: Yep.
1: You actually recently set a Guinness World Record.
2: We did.
1: We want to play some sound from one of your posts. Listen to this.
3: I have a client that's in town.
1: Okay.
3: He needs our help. He doesn't have fun anymore. He's bored. He's been there. He's done that.
2: He wants something new. Yep.
3: Yeah.
2: Okay.
3: So I think he's looking for us to kind of just do better.
2: What do you, I'm a little terrified to ask, what do you have in mind? And what does he have in mind?
3: I'm not sure how we're going to pull this off, but he did jokingly mention about breaking a world record.
1: Okay, so what was that world record that was broken?
2: So we broke the largest amount of champagne bottles delivered during a single bottle service presentation ever.
1: Oh my God.
4: And it was Dom Perignon.
2: It was.
1: Like,
2: yeah.
1: How do you put that together, something like this?
2: You know what? I have a little bit of a sickness when it comes to saying no. I don't really believe in the word. So when a client asks me to do something, I jump right in. And the Guinness World Record was fun. The client gave me a lot of creative freedom. He loves the Instagram, so he just wanted me to kind of go for it.
4: How many bottles was it?
2: 200.
4: How much does that cost?
2: Yes.
4: $250,000.
2: This
4: is a money show.
2: It was very expensive.
4: I bet it was. So you were sitting at the Tableau restaurant. This party was at the Wynn, right? Or at the Encore. Best breakfast in Las Vegas, by the way, at the Tableau.
2: Thank you. I agree.
4: I love this quote.
5: Was a party for Joe?
4: Well, no.
5: Sorry. Okay.
4: But we're working on it.
5: All right.
2: Next year.
4: This is not going to... You know how we got like to make ourselves feel better? Like, oh, well, rich people, more money, more problems?
2: Yeah.
4: People think the super rich are unhappy. They're not. Is that what we really need to know?
2: I know. I think people were a little disappointed in that quote. But I have to say, so for myself, as we talked about, the $100,000 a year retainer, this kind of gives me an opportunity to be very selective with the people that I work with. First off, yes, there's the paywall, but we are very, very particular about who we bring on.
5: Because you will say no to people.
2: Oh, we say no all the time. I like to like who I work with. My job would be miserable if I was being yelled at all day.
5: Well, if you like someone and they pay the $100,000... Will you say no to something that they've asked you to do?
2: Yeah, for sure. Okay. For sure. And because of this, like, I've been able to create a beautiful group of people. And I don't share this much on the social media because it's not as fun and not as sexy. Mm-hmm. But my people are awesome. They are philanthropic. They have the best just energy. They've done incredible things with their lives. And my goal is to be able to put them all in a room together and have them learn and love and laugh and do business together. Wow. So that's kind of the community that I'm trying to create.
4: What have you
2: here.
4: Said no to? Give us something. Somebody wanted to go to the moon. What have they asked you to do?
2: Anything illegal or past 2 a.m. Is usually a no-go for me.
4: Good answer.
5: Well, we're out. No, just kidding. How did you get into this? And your background is really, you are a child of school teachers.
2: I am,
5: Grew up in Ontario, or the teachers were in, they taught in Ontario.
2: Small town Dundas girl,
5: So how did this happen?
2: I ask myself that question almost every single day. Well, I grew up, again, a child of school teachers. I didn't know what a private jet was until a couple years ago, and now magically I'm here. I think I've always been somebody that doesn't accept no. So when I see something I really want to be a part of, I jump head in. So when I met Troy, I just fell in love with the business. Like, you have something here, and I thought it was really magical, and pretty much forced him to hire me, and now we're here.
4: Amazing. And your partner is your fiance.
2: He is,
4: You've got life in the palm of your hand here, it sounds like. Can you guys imagine 25 years old and being able to realize and say, I only want to work with people I like?
5: That,
4: I was being yelled at by bosses at 25 years old.
6: Correct. Well, it's funny. You have all these requests that people make. I mean, some of them, I'm listening to your phone conversation. They're like, my champagne's at 49 degrees, not 50. It's crazy. But it's not just about travel. So we have another bite from one of your for Instagram posts. Listen to this wild request. Go ahead.
7: All right. Mr. Pinata has been hung up. He's good to go. He is steady. He's not going anywhere. His stomach is filled with our delicious high jewelry. And I think the client's going to be pretty happy with this one. Love you guys.
6: Now, this piñata is an ex-husband. Is that correct?
2: Yes. So this was the same client that we did a divorce cake with, actually, a couple months ago to celebrate initiating the divorce process. And congratulations, Sandy. The divorce has closed, and she celebrated with a piñata. So.
5: Oh, my gosh.
2: Yeah.
5: Does the husband look like that?
2: Yeah. It's not too far-fetched.
5: Yeah, was Googling going on a little bit later on.
2: I will say.
5: So where do you go? Like, what's next? Like, and I'm also curious, how many clients do you have that are paying $100,000 a year?
2: So we keep the retainer, or sorry, we keep the amount of people in our Concierge Plus always under 50. Yeah, we're really more of a quality over quantity thing. Yeah. We're not trying to service everybody. Not all money is good money. Mm-hmm. So again, as I said, just trying to build a group of people that we really like to work with and are just awesome humans.
5: So Stalker, you have to wrap this up.
6: I know, I do. But first of all, you're planning a wedding at the same time,
2: I
6: you?
2: Am, I mean, I am.
4: Who's planning your wedding party?
2: Yeah. Exactly. Oh, I wish. I'm open to all wedding planners if anybody has a good one. I do not have the time.
4: That's
2: I have
4: a high-pressure gig.
2: We'll throw it together very last minute, but the stakes are high, I will say.
4: No doubt.
5: Will there be champagne?
2: Oh, tons.
6: Tons. Maybe another Guinness World Record.
2: Right.
6: Also, a TV, this is in the making for a TV show. It's got to be. It sounds like it. And it is.
2: Yeah.
6: Okay, so when is it? When can we see this? What is happening?
2: I mean, hopefully
6: the producers
2: soon.
6: Of Severance?
2: Yes. Yeah, the team involved is amazing. Make Ready's amazing. And we're so excited. We don't know all the information yet, but we're hoping to have some more info heading into the winter.
5: Come back and tell us.
2: I will.
5: Please. Wow.
6: Olivia Ferney, it has been a pleasure talking to you. So much. I've learned so much. And it's crazy.
5: See, she's a lovely stalker. I'm just going to tell you.
2: Yes.
5: She's absolutely lovely.
6: I'm a friendly stalker.
4: We're low-key stalkers. Absolutely. Dare to dream. Someday we'll be clients. I don't know.
5: Fingers crossed.
4: Top tier, everybody. Thank you for joining us on Bloomberg this weekend. And I mean that, starting with Carol Masser and Lisa Mateo. We'll see you next week on Bloomberg TV and radio.
5: Enjoy.
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9: AI is just like the world's biggest sampler. It sampled everything. Whether it's books, language, the machine is freaking amazing. But humans are even more amazing. We made the machine.
10: Will.i.am, musician and technologist. 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
9: You're asking the wrong question. 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
10: From Bloomberg Weekend, this is the Michelle Hussein Show. It's now more than 30 years since a group came together in Los Angeles who went on to become known all over the world as the Black Eyed Peas. For that entire time, they've had the same frontman, Will.i.am, who was raised by a single mother. And in fact, it is with her that his long and deep journey into music began. Because when he was 14, she bought him a boombox. And by 17, he had a record deal. Since then, he has won multiple Grammys and he's produced other artists too. But what I think is really intriguing about him, certainly compared to many others in the creative industries, is his attitude not only to technology, but to AI. Essentially, he wants to be at the forefront of that change. He's founded his own tech company, FYI.ai. He teaches a college class on AI, and he believes in the capacity and the power of these tools to assist human creativity. We met in Cannes, where he was on a European tour with the Peas, and I was curious where he would put the boundaries on AI, set the parameters, if you like, to a world which many other creatives see as a threat to their rights, image, voice, ultimately livelihoods. So here's what happened when I sat down with Will.i.am.
11: Can I tell you first the moment that stayed with me as I was preparing for this conversation?
9: Yeah.
11: It was watching the video for one of your songs, I'm a Bee, and you're showing the other Peas a computer, but the way you're talking about it stayed with me because you're saying this artificial intelligence, this is what's going to take the Peas into 3008.
9: Yeah.
11: And it was hearing you say artificial intelligence 16 years ago when not many people were thinking in those terms?
9: It's like, in that video, we described an LLM. It's like, you take the entire English vocabulary, you take my high notes, my low notes, and the noise, and with this artificial intelligence, you type in your lyrics, and this thing produces it, sings it. So we pretty much predicted, you know, what we now know as text to music, your Udios, your Sunos of the world, your Lyrias of the world. And thank you, Professor Patrick Winston from MIT. Rest in peace. Professor Patrick Winston used to let me sit in his class from 2006, 7, 8, 9. Whenever Black Eyed Peas would tour Boston, I would go to sit in the MIT lab.
11: Right. Okay. He let you in, but you were interested enough to be there. And I'm wondering what made you so aware of the future for, you know, and with the next stage at all of that time? Are you particularly tuned into technology and its potential and its opportunity?
9: I like any type of tool, whether it's a synthesizer, a keyboard, a traditional piano. I like a drum machine. But then when I got my hands on my MacBook and Pro Tools, that's when I was transfixed. That's when I was like, wow, what is this world? And that aha is what made me like interested in AI. Like, wow, if I'm typing into the computer and out comes like images or sound, well, eventually I'm going to talk to the computer and the computer's going to talk back. And it's going to, in that ping pong, that banter, that brainstorm, it's going to make exactly what I have in my mind. It's kind of like magic, abracadabra.
11: And when you started making music back in your teens with a boombox that I think your mom got for you, how did it feel then? Did it feel magical in its own way?
9: Yeah, the idea of I could record something from a radio station and then put it in a separate cassette and then loop the part that I liked and then put that in the other cassette and then get the headphones, put it in the mic, and then rap into that. Like, that to me was like, wow, look what I can do, Ma. She's like, boy, who taught you how to do that? I'm like, I don't know. I think I probably saw somebody do it. It's like, we didn't have the internet. Yes, I did come for the internet.
11: Yeah, I was there too. So we managed. Did your mom encourage you? What was her attitude to your music?
9: Oh, so my mom always sends me like, I'll read a text message from my mom. She wrote me this. I got to scroll up. I was like, I love you, Mom. Thanks for designing me. Thanks for investing in me. Thanks for developing me. Thanks for believing in me and protecting me and loving me. You drip me up and here I am. I am your will. Not like, because my name is Will, but also what she willed. She's like, as I always said to you, when there's a will, there's a way. And you are Will. Will keeps finding ways and answers. Just know, I still believe in you. You have many levels to go. Keep dreaming, but never stop dreaming. So my mom is always like, oh, you think you finished? You ain't finished. So my mom is like the coach on the side, like.
11: So she's always pushing you on, right?
9: Beyond. She's the one who like taught me how to like, are you here or are you still over there? Come out of that.
11: Yeah.
9: Be here.
11: I guess some of that must come from the fact that she had a tough time in her life herself, right? When she was raising you, times were not easy.
9: Yeah. When you're in a nightmare, you dream out the nightmare. The way to get out of a nightmare is you manually, vividly change the dream. And then you have to work your way backward, how to materialize that awesome imagination that took you out of your like worry, your conundrum, your angst. And the way to get out of that angst is sometimes it's okay to have a healthy daydream. But then how do you take that dream, reverse engineer it, and make it reality?
11: Must come from the fact that she had a tough time in her life herself, right? When she was raising you, times were not easy.
9: Yeah, when you're in a nightmare, you dream out the nightmare. The way to get out of a nightmare is you manually, vividly change the dream. Mm-hmm. And then you have to work your way backward, how to materialize that awesome imagination that took you out of your like worry, your conundrum, your angst. And the way to get out of that angst is sometimes it's okay to have a healthy daydream. But then how do you take that dream, reverse engineer it, and make it reality?

0: by 17, you had a record deal. So your dreams when you were a teenager at 17, you had a massive prize in your life, something that must have been so unusual, like, you know, your peers, your community, an incredible achievement. How did it feel?
1: So there's this guy by the name of Stephen Gordy. Stephen Gordy's dad is Barry Gordy. And he and I went to school together. And so one day I come to school, I'm like, remember that tape deck when I used to make my little tapes? I come to school, I'm like, yo, give this to your dad. I want to get a record deal. And he was like, I can't give my dad your demo. I was like, come on, Stephen. And so when I finally got a record deal, just 2 years later, I eventually signed Stephen to my label. Red Foo from LMFAO. Party Rock is in the house tonight. Anyway, so one day we were sitting at the Grammys with Stephen, his dad, Barry Gordy, and then myself. And Barry Gordy's like, I want to thank you so much for believing in my son and signing him to your label. I'm like, yo, Barry, when we were in ninth grade, I tried to give my demo to Stephen to give to you. And I grew up with his son and then signed his son to my label.
0: How did he react when you said that to him?
1: Oh, he told me. Yeah, Stephen told me that, you know, but we were at the Grammy, so the conversation quickly changed. Mm. But it just goes to show, like, look into your dream, go to the settings.

0: monologue. And then the second verse is the second hour. And then we do the chorus again. And then the third verse is the closing. I feel the weight of the world on my shoulder as I get older, y'all people. If there is a song that I wrote and produced that should reflect how I teach the chorus, it will be Where's the Love, because Where's the Love is about asking questions. And then searching for that, to answers to that question. Because Where's Love is just a question song. When humanity goes wrong, people go to that song. So I'm like, oh, shucks, I've done some version of this. So Where's the Love is how I teach the course. Agentic Self is telling people to ask, who are you in this new world that we live in? And how much of you are you going to give to the machine? What do you hold sacred? What do you want to do with the machine? And in this case, the machine is yours. Your data is yours. There's never been a container to put your data in up until your own personal agent. You have a house, right? Mm-hmm. You don't share it with your neighbors. You wouldn't buy a house that didn't have its own restroom. So why are you sharing your AI with everybody else?
1: But you have one of those platforms yourself, right? FYI.ai.
0: And your data is yours.
1: Okay, so the protection of data is important.
0: Yeah, we can't go into your account and be like, hey, can you go into get? We can't do that. Your data is your data. Your agent is your agent. And we believe that's like, I have my immune system. I got my digestive system. These are things that are ours. Shouldn't your AI system be just as much yours as your other systems are?
1: But then what about AI and music? Because you're an investor in AI companies, including even one of the ones that's been in its own like legal battles with some of the record labels. And so I wonder where you draw the line in that. Like, do you worry about the volume of music nowadays, which is totally AI generated?
0: Yeah, not everything. I come from hip hop. And if you heard a song like Pump It, I sampled that from Dick Dale, Misery Lou. And then I wrote my song on top of that. I reinforced the drums. So for me to have like a hyper-criticism on AI that samples everything, when I sampled a lot of things to make my songs, that would be hypocritical. AI is just like the world's biggest sampler. It sampled everything. Whether it's books, language, I think it's not the technology that you should be like, hey, what's going on there? It's a business model.
1: So when people, including like colleagues of yours in the industry, other high-profile figures say AI is an assault on human creativity, you don't agree?
0: No, not at all. Because you're boxing creativity to how an industry told you you should create. Before the record industry, what was a song? What was everybody singing in 1226, 1326? What was the village freaking melody?
1: There would have been something.
0: No, but what was it?
1: I have no idea.
0: Okay, in 1526, after the printing press, the first industry, which is publishing, 1449 came the printing press. And from there, we got our heroes like Bach and Beethoven. They were the superstars of that industry. And from 1526, 1626, 1726, 400 freaking years of the printing press. No record industry. And the way that music was spread out was printing music so that conductors could conduct and violins are sold, violas were sold, basilicas were built. No amplifiers, just amphitheaters. And then the record industry came. You know what people said about the record industry? What do you mean? You're going to bring the song into the house, no orchestra? We've been here before. But what came because of the record player? The record industry. And you're assuming that AI is supposed to mimic the recording. No, it's not. It's supposed to create a new industry. New types of experiences are supposed to come. Not just recordings. Recordings are for the record industry. You're supposed to use AI to dream up the new experience. It's just right now, what's the first thing they can think of? Well, let's do recordings. This is where creators are supposed to be like, oh. This the new playing field?
1: Do you mean like it's almost like a call to action for better creativity or...
0: Okay, I don't give a how awesome AI is. It cannot outpace my creativity. It's not imagining. It's a regurgitation of imaginations. So people are afraid like, oh my gosh, it's going to what? It's going to mimic

It's going to reproduce what's already been produced. I believe that critical thinking and like rinsing out your imagination and being purposeful are AI proof, you know, pathways to be of service. Music will always be. And even in AI, with this onslaught of like how much songs do AI produce every single year, every single week, every single month, every single quarter, every single year, there's more AI music than human made music. There's more AI on the internet. The internet, the way it used to be, is not the way it is now. There's just as many, if not more, bots online than there are people. So this means live events, Broadway theater, real performance. When I say real, I'm talking about human sweat, human rinse out, is going to be the most sought after, valuable form of entertainment. At least that's what I hope. Because damn, the machine is freaking amazing. But humans are even more amazing. It's no longer going to be about good. It's going to be about values. It's going to be like, what's precious? AI is great. It's fast. But human, like, sweat, we got to value that just as much.

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1: You don't ever worry about like the amount of material being scraped or your voice or your likeness. Being AI generated versions of yours. You can accept that.
2: No. You're asking the wrong question. The question you should ask, are you worried that you don't own your voice? Do you worry that there's no likeness and essence industry? You know, I have a credit card. A 100 years ago, this didn't exist. 50 years ago, American Express didn't exist the way it exists right now. There wasn't digits and this freaking little chip. That didn't exist. So what is the equivalent of that for my essence and likeness? So everybody, not just musicians, every single person needs to own their data, their essence, their likeness. There needs to be industries. You got to use your imagination and push to have industries to protect people in this new realm that we're in. Here's another thing, too. One thing you said about AI music, humans need their own file. Right now, AI music and AI video shares the same MP3, MP4 file as humans. That ain't right. It takes AI seconds to make something, and it's valued the same. Why is that? Why should that? Why should an MP3 that an AI made be valued the same fraction of a penny than somebody's song that took them weeks and weeks and weeks and weeks and months? But how can you validate human sweat to make something? That means we need a lived experience file. Like, drummers are going to drum with the freaking watch, and they're going to have biometrics that is connected to the location and time and perspiration. And so when that file is up on a DSP, it should be worth more than an MP3 file. Who's to say that an AI song is worth the same as a human song? In order to do that, human files need to be sacred to human creations. And let AI keep MP3s and waves and AIFFs.
1: So that's an argument for better labeling. It's like clear so that labeling, we all know what model, we're getting.
2: Let AI be AI. But what if I just want to go in a studio with humans and create? Is it going to be the same file? And why should it? Why should it be the same file? And why should it be worth the same? It should be worth more. Give more incentives for people to create human-made stuff. And let AI be AI. That's great. You need something that differentiates it from the other stuff. And that file, I call it the POL, the proof of life file. So this song, .pol. Right now on DSPs, it's where's the love.wave or where's the love.mp3 or mp4 on YouTube. We need a where's the love.pol because that has human biometrics connected to it, and a location and a timestamp on a ledger, and it should be worth more than just compute output.
1: I remember when Where's the Love came out. It was a couple of months after the Iraq War.
2: We wrote it after 9/11, and then the song came out a couple of months after the Iraq War. You're right.
1: And today, like, how do you feel about this moment when there's another war that the U.S. has been involved in the Middle East? Have you been thinking about the song again in that context? Or when it's part of your tour and your performances today, do you think people are putting that lens on it in 2026?
2: Yeah, you could use that for any time there's human error. It's a prescription for, like, reflection every time there's human error. We could sing Where's the Love to ourselves to make sure we're on the right path.
1: And what do you think of when you perform it now? Do you think of then or the present moment?
2: Oh, no. We think of the present. We reflect on the things that are happening in the world. It's what keeps us grounded in the work that we do in the community. My foundation is rooted in the words that we believe in Where's Love. I Am Angel Foundation is rooted in that, so that folks and communities that have been neglected have pathways to success.
1: Well, finally, what gives you the most joy today? Is it making music, or is it the teaching and the being part of, like, imparting everything you're passionate about to a younger generation?
2: The thing that gives me the most joy is moments like when I ideated on the POL. I'm like, wait, that don't exist.
1: And we should have it.
2: I just dreamt some up that don't exist. Like that type of stuff. And pushing my mind to, like, dream up the undreamt. Like, and landing on some version of, like, wait, I love that. I love creating at high speed, not regurgitating what I used to do.
1: And is your mom going to let you keep on the tracks you're on, or is she going to push you to break new ground and do something even bigger?
2: Oh, no, she's always like, and what you going to do next? She's always like, I love our banters.
1: What are you going to do next?
2: I'm going to teach for the next 20 years. I'm going to do that. I want to, I've done The Voice for like almost 15 years. And I think there's like there's a show that can exist from my teaching that feels like The Voice, that feels like The Apprentice, that's purpose-based. It's like pushing folks, encouraging folks, mentoring folks to supercharge their imagination to go out and solve the world's problems with the agent that they built. So I would love to make a show like that.
1: I look forward to seeing it.
2: Yeah.
1: Thank you so much.
2: Thank you.
1: Thank you, Will. Take care.

0: This is my kitchen table and also my filing system. Over much of the past three decades, I've been an investor. The highest calling of mankind, I've often thought, was private equity. And then I started interviewing.
1: Well, I watch your interview because I know how to do some interviews.
0: I've learned in doing my interviews how leaders make it to the top.
2: I asked him how much he wanted. He said $250. I said, fine. I didn't negotiate with him, and I did no due diligence.
0: I have something I'd like to sell, and how they stay there. You don't feel inadequate now because being only the second wealthiest man in the world. Is that right? One of the most successful female tennis players of the 21st century is Maria Sharapova. She won Wimbledon at the age of 17 and won a total of five Grand Slams. Now she's retired from tennis and pursuing a career as an investor. I had a chance recently to sit down with her to talk about her new career and her old career. You were recently inducted into the International Tennis Hall of Fame, and the person who inducted you was Serena Williams, who you played many times and was your principal competitor. Was it awkward being inducted by her, or was it fun?
3: Awkward wasn't the right word, David. It was so exciting, and it was so thrilling.
0: Were you surprised that she agreed to do it?
3: Well, that would have been awkward, because that is a call that I made, and I said, well, there's no one else I'd rather be on that stage than you. And she said, I'm honored. But it could have gone the other way.
0: Okay,
3: it didn't, thankfully. And she was incredible. She was very thoughtful. Her speech was really strong, but it was also very personal. And there's that moment when she walked on stage of like 5 to 10 seconds when the crowd, there was like a bit of silence and shock, and there's a wave through the crowd. And I was like, I think we achieved what we wanted to achieve here.
0: Okay, so let's talk about what it's like to be the number one tennis player in the world. You're the number one female tennis player in the world. And you were for many years number one. And you won many singles titles, including Wimbledon at the age of 17. Seems like an ungodly young age to win.
3: It was a long time ago, just confirming.
0: So, by the way, when you won at Wimbledon at age 17, I mean, did your world completely change? You were so young then, and you weren't the number one ranked player at that time. Were you surprised? And what did you do? Did you call your parents? Were they there?
3: I did call my mom. She was actually on her way to New York to meet me, because I was then going to fly to New York for some press engagement, and she saw me win on television while I was playing the Wimbledon final. A lot changes for the good and for the bad in that moment. You're such a young girl, and all the things that come with it that you've never really expected in your life. An opportunity to say yes to so many things when actually you should be saying no. Getting back on the horse and doing the things that made you a champion on that day. Because while you're winning, everyone else is training to beat you in the next tournament. I flew back to Los Angeles shortly afterwards, because my coach was there, and my family and I used to stay when we visit him. We didn't have that much money at the time, but we'd stayed in one of these hotels, and after I won Wimbledon, my agent upgraded us to a hotel, and it had this like yellow rubber duck next to the bath, and I called him and I said, winning Wimbledon is the best thing that's ever happened to me. And that's coming from a teenager's perspective.
0: So no more Holiday Inn Express or so.
3: That was exactly the hotel we stayed at prior to winning Wimbledon. Not an ad.
0: Well, in New York, you have to play at night. Was that a problem, playing at nights in New York? Or?
3: I was intimidated by the night match in New York. Yeah. It was loud. I'm like quite an introvert, and I love to do my work, and I love to be with my team. And so like going through that tunnel where, Billie Jean King's quote is pressure is a privilege was like very intimidating. And then the noise and the crowd, and you never really had a restful moment in New York, but I embraced it. Yeah, I loved it. And then we started doing I worked with Nike for many years, and they created first ever athlete that wore like a separate dress for a night match. They created for me, it was an Audrey Hepburn dress. And I think I got comfortable with the environment of playing a night match.
0: So when you win Wimbledon, obviously you're excited. You're only 17 years old. Was there any match that could ever replicate that feeling of winning at Wimbledon at 17? Or is anything you won other championships? Was there anything ever comparable to that even?
3: Winning the French Open to achieve a career Grand Slam, I didn't think that I would feel like the strength of that victory, but it really felt good because it was a surface that was so challenging and it exposed all my weaknesses. And as an athlete that is playing in front of thousands of people, when you know that there is a particular weakness in your game and you're able to turn that around in front of people and make that into one of your strengths, was a really strong moment.
0: Well, when you were playing tennis, you were making more money from endorsements than from the prize money. And I think for like 17 years in a row or 18 years in a row, you were the highest paid female athlete when you take into account endorsements and other things. So you kind of made yourself into a brand. Did you consciously say, I'm going to be a brand and more than just an athlete? And then was that hard to do, or you just focused on the athletics and the other things just came along?
3: As a female athlete, I was very well aware that at a certain point in my career, whether it was injury related, whether I would want to start a family, whether I just lose interest in the sport, I knew that the day would come to call it quits, and it would come sooner than other professions. And I made a very conscious effort of setting up a platform and a foundation that would make me feel, going into a second chapter of anyone's career, whether you're an athlete or just coming from college and you're moving on to a new chapter in your life, is really, really challenging. And I knew that it was going to be important for me to feel like I have a strong foundation in order to grow in another chapter.
0: Now you're at the top of the game in tennis for quite some time, and now you're in the business world. You're on the board of Montclair. When you go into board meetings now, do they say, well, she's a former athlete, you don't expect her to know much about the business world? Or do they actually say, we want to hear your opinion on the business side of it? And do you bone up on the business side? And how actively are you involved in the board meetings?
3: Yeah, I was very intimidated by the role. I was intimidated that I was asked in the first place. I knew Rema Ruffini for several years. And it's very official. It's like a UN meeting. You're sitting around this large... I mean, you've attended several board meetings in your life, but this was one of my first. And there's a microphone, and it's translation because it's an Italian public trading company. So there's definitely like an intimidating factor to it. But they're all very collaborative. I selfishly took on the role because I felt like I could learn from a lot of people sitting in that room, and I feel like that's kind of been the trajectory of my career. Is even though I was passionate and so deeply involved in one thing, I stayed really open-minded and curious about other things. I let other people kind of guide my education because I didn't have a formal education, so I feel like this is...
0: So if somebody's watching this and they say, I have a company that would benefit from having you on the board, are you open to going on other boards? And if you go on a board, would you want to invest in the company or you just want to be on the board?
3: It depends on the company. I mean, you're really throwing me on the spot. What's the company? Give me an example.
0: Well, I don't know. Let's suppose Bernard Arnault calls you up and says, LVMH needs you on the board. I guess she would probably say that might be an attractive one.
3: Yeah, that's a no-brainer.
0: Right, okay. Okay.
3: That's a very easy test, though.
0: Okay. Well, now do you invest in companies from time to time?
3: I do. Yeah.
0: Okay. So yeah. Do you test the brands before to make sure you actually like the brand? How do you decide you're going to invest or not?
3: Yeah, one of my first investments was when I felt like I had like financial security from endorsement deals. And I was using an SPF brand called Supergoop for many years. Bought it at Sephora myself. And found the founder. There were 5 employees at the time. And said, look, I don't need a return on investment right now. I'll use my platform. I love your product. And then 7 to 9 years later, they sold 75% of their company for $750 million. So that was like my first real investment in the space, and it did really well for me. And it was, I think it was a testament to what I think is important in investment, and correct me if I'm wrong, is like being passionate about what you're investing in, being a consumer, making sure that everyone around you is a consumer and a strong team.
0: How do you compare the thrill of being in the business world where you're either endorsing products or investing in products with playing tennis?
3: There's no match point in business, right? There's no that like feeling of, okay, now I this one point is on the line. I've gotten to this point and it's make or break. So much will change. Like there's none of that getting on your knees and waving to the crowd. You know, And yes, I miss those memories. I miss those moments. But the adjustment period of working through deals and getting to know founders and taking chances on people who you've only known a certain amount of time is very similar to my sport and what I had to endure for many years. So although there are similarities, there's not that like moment of victory.

0: When you were playing tennis, let's go back to the beginning. You were born in Russia?
1: Siberia, yeah.
0: And
1: now I'm being interviewed by you. It's so cool.
0: So you're born in Russia, but when your parents moved you and your family out of there when you were relatively young, is that right?
1: Yes. I was born in Siberia. When I was 2, we moved to Sochi, which is in the Black Sea. And when I was 5.5 years old, we moved to Florida with my father.
0: Right. So now you went there because you wanted to play tennis. Is that right or not?
1: I mean, at 5.5, you're not really the one that's making decisions.
0: Right.
1: So, I have a 3-year-old.
0: But at 5.5.
1: Even though he acts like he wants, you know, he knows everything. But
0: did your parents see in you athletic skill at 5.5? That's so young. And were you actually playing tennis before? And when did they say, we should move to Florida and you can be a better tennis player?
1: So I started when I was 4, and I started playing tennis when I was 4. And at 5.5, my father took me to this exhibition in Moscow. He saved up a little bit of money. We took the train from Sochi, and Martina Navratilova was holding like a kids' tennis clinic, and there were a few hundred kids. And she pulled my father aside and said, your daughter has talent, and you should go somewhere where this talent can be developed. And my father read every newspaper articles. He saw that the Williams sisters were training in Florida. He saw that Anna Kournikova was training in Florida. And he's like, our path is going to Florida.
0: But did he have the money to do all that?
1: Not a lot. He landed with $700 in his
0: Levi's. So he just came over with you. Your mother stayed behind?
1: Yeah, she stayed behind for 2 years. She couldn't get a visa for the first 2 years.
0: And how did he explain, you're only 5.5, how did he explain that your mother was staying behind and he was coming over with you?
1: We didn't know that at the time because we thought she'd come over sooner, but then... Yeah.
0: And so you joined a tennis academy?
1: We went to Baloteri, which is a famous academy. We knocked on their door at like middle of the night, said, we're here. And they're like, well, where's your money? And we're like, we don't have any. And the coaches, they welcomed me into a program, and then I went off to center court after they saw me play, and I got a scholarship.
0: Okay, so you got a scholarship, but at what point did you realize you actually were pretty good? I mean, not just a person who says, I'm 5.5, I'm good. Lots of little kids at 5.5 say they're good. But when did you realize you really were better than the average 5.5-year-old?
1: I never allowed myself to say that.
0: So when you became a teenager, were you beating other teenagers at Baloteri?
1: The thing about being a young athlete is the process is... You want to play against people that make you realize that you have weaknesses in your game. So you set yourself up against competition that is either older or stronger or better. And so if you feel like you're constantly winning, you're not learning much. And I found that like even winning and when you're a teenager, winning your 20s, that's not when you're doing your best work. When you're doing your best work is when you get off the court and you've just lost and you have to face your team and you have to get back to the drawing board and say, well, I mean, we have to figure it out because we thought we were going to have a great day.
0: Well, do you ever say to yourself, you know, I really would rather do something else at 7, 8, 9, 10, 11, 12. Tennis isn't, saw the young players get burned out. You probably saw that at Baloteri. They burn out. The parents take them there, and after a while they say, I don't really want to do this.
1: Mm-hmm.
0: You never got burnout, right?
1: I loved what I did. I loved being first in line. I loved having the lesson at 6 a.m. because that... I love the feeling of like there's like a physical exhaustion as an athlete at the end of the day where you do everything that's in your capacity to be better. And as a female, I really related to if I can get a little better, 5%, 1%, 0.5%, then I feel like I did great.
0: At what point did you realize you could be a champion? When you were 14, 15, when did you realize you could be a champion as opposed to I'm going to be reasonably good?
1: I never allowed myself to believe that I could be a champion because I always did my best work when I felt like I was like gonna jump off the cliff, like things weren't working well because I had to keep proving to myself that I needed to work for it even harder, even deeper. I needed to dig deeper. It's hard in tennis. You're playing 10 months out of the year, and you may win a Grand Slam, but in a few weeks you have another one. So you feel like you're on top of the world, and a few weeks later you can be, you're in the press room and everyone's ridiculing you for losing the first round.
0: Now, when you're playing tennis, at the end of a match, if you lose or win, the players go, they shake hands, or they hug each other, whatever they do.
1: Rarely hug each other, but yes.
0: Okay. So, but you really don't like the other person. Is it hard to kind of pretend you're like them when you're hugging them, or is that... You get used to that.
1: I was pretty honest about just about the relationship of being an athlete to another athlete. Like I always found it really difficult of sharing this thought of, oh, why don't we like have a drink or go out to dinner and have an appetizer, like when I'm trying to really beat you the next day and I'm going to pump my fist in your face and but then I'm going to give you a hug after. It never really made sense.
0: Okay, so like in the locker rooms before the matches, and you're in the locker room with your people you're about to play,
1: yep.
0: you have small talk with them, or you just don't talk with them because you're trying to, you know, remember you're going to beat them. So you talk to them or you don't do anything?
1: Yeah, small talk wasn't my specialty, I'll be honest. I was very focused, and I was very, like, the locker room was my office, and, I wouldn't spend much time there. I was in and out. I treated it as a really important profession. And
0: so today, you don't play tennis at all?
1: I don't.
0: No pro-ams?
1: My friends don't want to play with me.
0: Well, but I assume you get invited to pro-ams all the time, and you don't want to do those kind of things?
1: I guess the honest answer is I don't want to be a sad version of my old self. Like, I knew, like, what I loved about the sport was how quick it was, how reactive it was, how powerful it was. When you don't play it for a long time, you don't have that anymore.
0: Well, have you ever played mixed doubles?
1: I wasn't very good at mixed doubles. I wasn't very good at sharing.
0: Well, if you ever wanted to play mixed doubles, I could show up. You come to my house, the court, and we would pretend that you're just an average person who's visiting for the weekend.
1: Okay.
0: And then we'll just see if we can win some money that way.
1: Do you just have one court?
0: I have one court per house, yeah.
1: Oh. It was kind of the answer I wanted to get from him.
0: So at any point in your tennis career, did you say, I've had enough and I'm just going to retire at the top? Or how much athletes sometimes stay a little bit longer than they should. You didn't do that, but did you ever worry about that problem, staying too long?
1: It's a great question, and it's one that I think every athlete finds a different answer to. Mine came a little bit later than when I would have liked. I think stubbornness was a great quality that shaped a lot of my victories, but in the end of my career, I think it became a flaw because I was so stubborn to get healthy, for my shoulder to recover. I was also at an age where just my body didn't recover as quickly. And so for a year or two, that stubbornness got in the way of other great things in my life. I like the thought of doing things and letting them flow and leaning into things being hard and difficult. The reason I won these events was because I lost some really tough matches, and I lean into feeling like this doesn't feel good, and what am I going to do to change it?

0: what would you say is the thing you're most proud of having done as a tennis player? Was it winning Wimbledon? What was the highlight of your tennis career?
1: I'd say consistency. I think consistency is, you can have results and they could, you know, come at different various times in your career, but I was consistent for many years. And you have to show up. You don't just show up to play first round of the finals, but you have to show up for press conferences after, before every match, before every tournament. And just the consistency and the mental wear and tear of showing up week in, week out. So I felt like I consistently showed up for my team, for my sponsors, and for a long period of time. I'd say that as I look back, I'm proud of that.
0: And when you're just watching tennis as an observer, who do you like to watch over, let's say, the last 10 or 20 years? Are there certain players who have such style or such athletic ability you just like watching them just as a fan? Or who would that be?
1: I think I've really enjoyed watching the sport from a complete, like, zoomed out perspective. I never allowed myself, like, when I was playing, they started, like, engaging fans in these fan experiences. Like, that was an entirely new world for me. Like, fans would come to practice, which for many years, you know, practice courts were closed off. I mean, now the first week of the U.S. Open is like a fan week, right? You have mixed doubles during the U.S. Open. You have all these, like, parties, engagements. That never happened in my career. So I guess I've been intrigued by the change. I also understand the demands of that and how exhausting and physically challenging it is for those players to go through a three-week. I mean, we're in the second week of the U.S. Open right now. Players are playing the quarters and the semis. I mean, the engagements and the matches that they've had to play and participate in the past 2.5 weeks, when this tournament's over, they're going to need a long vacation.
0: So in tennis, theoretically, when you're playing these championship matches, the coaches are not supposed to be telling you anything.
1: That's changed now. They can.
0: They can give you hand signals, or they just tell
1: verbally,
0: you?
1: Verbally, yeah, whatever they want.
0: Okay, and so does that help you that much? Or you just say, look, leave me alone. I know what I'm doing.
1: It depends how the match is going. There are a few times where I would tell my coach, it's enough. But yeah, I mean, it's the stress of the situation, I think, guides the communication between the player and the coach. Some players love it. They openly communicate to their coaches. I know Alcaraz does it very often, whereas others, I think Sinner does it less often.
0: And did you get to know Nick Bollettieri?
1: I did.
0: And
1: yes.
0: He didn't know how to play tennis, did he?
1: He did
0: was
1: not,
0: a coach.
1: He was a coach, and he was more of a mentor to me than a coach. He kind of guided. He'd come on the court, and he'd make you feel like you were part of, like, his family. And that was a special feeling, especially when you didn't come from much and when you didn't have much support around you. He was one of the first few coaches that kind of acknowledged.
0: So today, you don't do any athletics at all, or you...
1: No, I mean,
0: you work out, but you're not.
1: No, tennis. I just don't. Yeah, I don't play much tennis, and I should. I want to, but it's like a thing. You know, you have to like string your racket. You have to book a court. I don't have a court at my house like you do.
0: Well,
1: so I have to go. I have to go to a public place.
0: Walking around New York, people recognize you, and when people come up to you and say, "Can I have a selfie?" What do you say?
1: It happened yesterday. I was staying at the Aman, and I went for a swim. And I get out of a pool, and it was really awkward. Someone asked for a photo, and I, you know, and usually I'm very open to photos, but in that instance, I was like, we're kind of in a private space, and, you know, perhaps we can do it another time, and they were disappointed.
0: Can you go to a restaurant and people don't bother you?
1: Yes. Yes. Definitely.
0: Okay. And so do you miss people not coming up to you saying, hey, I know who you are? Or you're happy they don't come up to you?
1: I think what I loved about recognition was like respect for what you did. I mean, it was a lot of work. So when someone would come up to you and say, you know, it was incredible seeing what you achieved, or a young girl or boy coming up and saying, you know, you were my idol. That was a nice feeling of respect. But I don't miss the things that come.
0: In the end, if you could do anything different in your life other than this interview, what would you most have done different, wish you had done differently? You won more tournaments, not won as many, not played as long.
1: Yeah.
0: What would you wish you had done differently?
1: I like the thought of not of doing things and letting them flow and leaning into things being hard and difficult. I don't want to look back and say I should have done something, because the reason I'm here, the reason I won these events was because I probably messed up a few times and I lost some really tough matches, and I lean into feeling like this doesn't feel good, and what am I going to do to change it?

0: is still warming. Global emissions still rising. People are demanding action.
1: For the first time ever, the UN climate talks were held in the Amazon.
2: Dozens of indigenous protesters blocked an entrance to the United Nations climate conference in Brazil Friday morning.
1: The rainforest and its inhabitants were at the center of it all. But so was the host nation's greatest contradiction.
3: Brazil, over the last 40 years, have transformed itself into the supermarket of the world.
1: Brazil has built one of the most powerful agricultural economies on earth. Soybean, beef, corn, all of it depends on clearing land.
4: The amount of tropical rainforest lost last year is down by a third.
1: Yet, Brazil is also being celebrated as a conservation success story, with forest loss dropping 41% in 2025 alone. So can both things be true? The demand for these commodities hasn't gone anywhere, and neither have the people who profit from them. Now, with stricter law enforcement at home, Brazilian producers appear to be on the move. It's our first day in Santa Cruz de la Sierra, which is Bolivia's economic powerhouse, but also the epicenter of its deforestation. I'm Fabiano Maisonave. Having spent my career reporting on the Amazon, I've come here to ask a simple question. When one country cracks down on deforestation, where does that pressure go? Brazil champions land sparing as the solution. It's a strategy that promotes maximizing production on existing farmland to prevent clearing new forests. But head toward the border here, and a different reality emerges. Brazil's agricultural heartland is spilling directly into San Ignacio de Velasco, Bolivia's newest hotspot for forest loss, leading critics to argue land sparing did not eliminate deforestation, but simply moved it.
5: Hola, Saul, buen día. Es imposible que usted nos enseñe el mapa de la deforestación que mencionó la semana pasada.
1: And the stakes are high. The Amazon, the world's largest rainforest, dictates the global climate. Its downfall would be catastrophic. We're heading to a local NGO mapping landscape changes to understand the reality on the ground.
6: A partir del año 86 sí tenemos los datos de deforestación de manera anual, ¿no? 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
1: 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Para 2 años, una São Paulo. San Ignacio de Velasco is the ancestral homeland of the Chiquitanos, Bolivia's indigenous people. But the region is changing fast, shifting from subsistence farming to large-scale industrial agriculture, endangering local traditions and the ecosystem. And the pressure is building. A new administration plans to dramatically expand the country's agricultural output.
2: Bolivia is poised for a major political shift after centrist Rodrigo Paz won the country's presidential runoff, ending nearly 2 decades of leftist rule.
7: También dijimos capitalismo para todos, un capitalismo para producir, un capitalismo para tener recursos. Vamos a superar ese pasado de desgracia y

0: Our next destination is San Ignacio de Velasco, which is the city that concentrates most of deforestation in Bolivia. This is an area where there's a significant presence of Brazilian farmers. The data on foreign investment in land in Bolivia is a sensitive issue. The Bolivian constitution, they are very restrictive about foreigners owning land in Bolivia.
1: Mañana nos quedamos en San Ignacio y nos gustaría mucho su ayuda.
0: It's been a challenge to find Brazilian groups who are willing to talk to us. So far, we haven't received a yes. I'm hoping that once we are on the ground in San Ignacio, we'll be able to meet some of them.
1: Estamos con la historia de entender la ocupación de San Ignacio y nos gustaría mucho conocer a esos productores.
2: The road to San Ignacio passes through land already remade by soybeans. This crop is Bolivia's top agricultural export and leading driver of deforestation. 3/4 of it goes straight to animal feed. We are in the Amazon basin, but the native landscape is almost unrecognizable. It makes me wonder, what lies ahead for the untouched wilderness of Bolivia? We came to investigate the reality of land sparing, but we've recently learned about a closed-door meeting in San Ignacio between Brazilian producers and ministers from both countries. The discussions were confidential, but it's fair to say what was agreed could have serious consequences for the environment. My contact is helping us track down people who may have attended the meeting.
3: Enseguida le voy a pasar el número de teléfono de la administradora de Rancho Dorado, donde se llevó a cabo esa reunión.
0: Okay, so she just sent us the contact of the manager of the farm where there was a meeting between the Brazilian Minister of Agriculture and two Bolivian ministers. We're trying to find out what they discussed.
3: También te paso este dato. Mira este video, yo vi de donde...
0: So this meeting is important for us because the deforestation here, which is rampant and it's the largest among Bolivian municipalities, has been spearheaded by Brazilian ranchers. We want to know what are the demands of the Brazilian minister, how many Brazilian farmers took part of this meeting, and to understand what can happen in the region in terms of deforestation and agriculture expansion.

0: arrived this afternoon in San Ignacio, which is a lovely town. It's a beautiful architecture. We really feel that the Brazilian influence. We see Brazilian stores. We see Brazilian flags. It's really a big presence here. To understand the landscape before the arrival of agribusiness, we're visiting a local family.
1: Yo hice la primera estancia ecológica de toda esta zona en el año 1972.
0: They have championed sustainable farming for decades.
1: Ya vamos a llegar al camino.
0: And observe the land's transformation firsthand.
2: Aquí nomás?
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To most people, the Amazon is a vast green expanse on a map, slowly turning red from deforestation. But in reality, there are many shades of green within it. Science has identified roughly 16,000 tree species here, with many more still undiscovered. And each region has its own unique flora and fauna. Any loss here isn't just a loss of trees. It's the destruction of biodiversity before it's even been done.

0: Ah, era a imagem.
1: After leaving the farm, I finally made contact with someone who works at Rancho Dourado, the Brazilian-owned property that hosted the ministerial talks.
2: Nós, do Mato Grosso, ministro da Agricultura, foi governador, vice-governador, ministro, senador, e ele, a ProSoja, ele conhece a infraestrutura.
1: I just learned Erai Maji Scheffer, one of the world's largest soybean producers, attended the meeting.
3: He said that he had a meeting with the new Bolivian president for 2 hours, and he thinks that Bolivia is a new era. And he's planning to invest in Bolivia, in this region. And to do that, they are pushing for a new highway that would connect Brazil with Bolivia. In the Amazon, over 90% of deforestation takes place along highways. So this is...

0: Good news probably for the soybean producers, but this is probably bad news for environmental protection.
1: The scale of Maggi's ambitions here surprises me. If true, the Brazilian billionaire's investment could have major consequences for Bolivia's Amazon region. Tomorrow, we're going to Rancho Dorado to

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1: So this is where the meeting took place. The Brazilian minister was here 2 weeks ago with soybean producers.
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3: Não.
5: Intensifying production on farms like this is exactly what land sparing promotes. But it also exposes a core tension. What happens to the profits? Companies bolstered with higher returns look for new places to invest. And for Brazilian farmers seeking fertile land and favorable policies, Bolivia is looking increasingly attractive.
6: Cows, hey. 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
5: Rancho Dourado is impressive.
7: Aqui. 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
5: With 210 employees living on site.
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5: A private school with 60 students.
7: Biblioteca e uma salinha do médico.
5: Insignificant plans for expansion. It offers an insight into what Brazilian investment could look like here. Visiting Rancho Dourado, I'm reminded of the industrial scale agriculture I've seen in Brazil's Mato Grosso. Maggie and his family built their fortune, helping turn that part of the Amazon into an agricultural superpower, which came at the cost of some of Brazil's highest deforestation rates. Which leaves me asking, could San Inácio be next? A news report offers a possible answer. Bom Futuro, Maggi's agribusiness empire, has allegedly placed a deposit on a nearby, pristine 30,000-hectare forested plot. An investment of this size tends to attract others. We reached out to the company to see if they would discuss the report.
1: Maggi, no? Sim.
8: I've been talking to Bom Futuro, and that was kind of weird. The guy said, well, first, Erai has nothing to do with Bolivia. And then I said, well, I know that he's been in San Ignacio, and also that there are press reports that he is trying to buy 30,000 hectares in Chiquitania. And then he answered me saying, Bom Futuro didn't buy anything, but a partner of Bom Futuro might have bought something in Bolivia. And then I said, well, was it Irai? And then he said, well, I'll get back to you. And

It's Sunday morning in San Ignacio, and we're meeting with the Cabildo. The indigenous group that was originally the region's governing body. I want to understand how industrial agriculture is impacting their ancestral land and centuries-old traditions.

0: Cabildo.
1: ¡Viva!
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6: I spoke to the cacique general, Antonio.
5: Eso sería todo.
6: Which means like he's the general chief of the Chiquitanos. And I asked him about the changes in the region.
7: Y el brasilero, él llega acá a trabajar porque tiene plata. 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
6: Antonio, he said that he's very pleased that there are work for the Chiquitanos, but at the same time he's also worried that the communities are losing their territory. So these big farms, they are grabbing land, and they're having conflicts with some Chiquitano communities over territory. It's a mixed feeling that he has about the region. So this is our last day in San Ignacio. The flight tomorrow will give us a better idea of the exact location of this 30,000 hectare property that Erai Maggi from the Bom Futuro Group wants to acquire here. Erai Maggi is dubbed the king of soybean, and he's a key person to understand what might happen in the region in the coming future.

we just took off from San Ignacio de Velasco, from above. It's really amazing how much agriculture and soybean has advanced in this area that only 20 years ago was just the rainforest. San Ignacio de Velasco is roughly the size of Denmark. There's a lot of deforestation already, and there's more coming. One of our reasons for the flight is to find this property that the Maggi family is trying to purchase here in Bolivia. It's a 30,000 hectare property, which is a very huge area. And the satellite image shows that this is the last remaining block of forest in that area. So we want to fly over and check on the airplane how it looks. Right now we're flying along the Brazilian-Bolivian border. In the airplane screen, we can see the invisible line that divides Bolivia and Brazil at this point. In the right side, Brazil, we can see that the forest is gone, probably to pasture. On the left side, lush green, this is Noel Camp Mercado National Park. It's really beautiful. This line drawn by humans completely changed the fate of the forest in this area. Noel Camp Mercado National Park is by far the largest preserved area in this region of the Amazon, where the soybean cattle is encroaching. So we're flying over this area that belongs to INPA, which is a Dutch-Bolivian company that uses the area for managing logging. So you can see that the forest is mostly preserved. This area is the size of 5 Manhattans. Maggi, which is dubbed the king of soybean, wants to buy this land. So what he wants to do here most likely is to convert 5 Manhattans of rainforest into 5

0: No, bueno, no pasa, no, justo ahí nos
1: vemos después,
0: si
1: puede. So we just landed in La Paz, which is the world's highest capital. Santa Cruz is the economic powerhouse of Bolivia, and this is the political capital.
2: We're on our way to meet Stasiak Sapliki, the local journalist who first reported on Maje's acquisition of the interstate we flew over yesterday. I'm hoping he can tell us more about this alleged deal and the legality of foreign land ownership at this scale.
3: The INPA property is a green forest of 30,000 hectares, which has been standing there for thousands of years. It is a place for different type of species to come and also for the ecosystem to continue working, because with deforestation, you have more droughts, therefore more forest fires around there. The owner has been looking to sell that property. If soy producers deforest that land illegally, it would cost them up to $1 million. And that piece of land is worth a bit more than $20 million. So it's an administrative cost. It's not a disincentive to do those illegal things.
1: Can you explain this rule about foreigners owning or not land in Bolivia? How does it work?
3: You can only have up to 5,000 hectares, unless you were already owner of that land before the new constitution. And to avoid the law that says that foreigners cannot own land in Bolivia, what they do is that they buy that land through a company. It's not them buying that land, it's the company buying that land. Bolivia is becoming the Wild West of all this region, where you have a lot of land trafficking. You have actors from Brazil, a bit like cowboys without law. And now you have policymakers from Brazil joining hands with policymakers from Bolivia and talking together about investing to deforest for more in Bolivia. Now, our Minister of Environment used to be the head of ANAPO, which is the organization of soybean producers. This is the recipe for the perfect disaster.
2: Brazil's interest in San Inácio is becoming clear, but I want to know, what does Bolivia's government make of all this?
4: Hola, buen día. Yo sé que el ministro Justiniano está en Brasil hoy, ¿verdad? O ayer, o estuvo ayer.
2: The problem is, most of them are in Brazil right now, ahead of a bilateral meeting on the very cross-border investment we're looking into.
4: Muchas gracias.
2: There's one official in particular I want to speak to, Fernando Romero Pinto. He's Bolivia's new Minister of Development Planning, which now oversees environmental policy, after President Rodrigo Paz dissolved the Ministry of Environment. His resume? Over 25 years as a prominent leader in the soy industry.
5: Hay críticas que usted vino del sector de la soya, usted es un productor de soya, que sería un zorro con el gallinero, que había un conflicto de interés.
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5: Things are moving fast. There will be a presidential meeting in the next 2 weeks. It's really an ongoing story. We're seeing this old cycle of the Amazon, that people from outside arrive in the region, the government builds roads, newcomers buy land, there is local resistance, there is this trade-off of opening new jobs, but also rampant deforestation. This is a cycle that we've seen on and on in the Amazon.

0: City.
1: 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Obrigado. But let's see if we can do it. We're ready inside the business forum in São Paulo. Everybody's here. It's a really important meeting.
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5: 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But the relationship between Brazil's falling deforestation rates and Bolivia's rising ones remains unresolved.
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5: There's plenty of noise about the proposals, but I want to know what's actually confirmed and at what scale.
8: Em 3 semanas. Então eu estou muito positivo.
5: Listening to the discussions here, it's hard to reconcile the rhetoric with the reality on the ground. We've just come out of the final talk, and the scale of what Brazil has formally backed is confirmed. Roads and a river bridge connecting it to Bolivia. It's much larger than anything previously suggested. Every time a road goes in, the forest comes out. That's not speculation. That's the pattern we've seen across the Amazon. It's a blueprint Brazil has refined over decades. What's been called infrastructure here, many will argue, is something else, a deforestation model exported. What began as an investigation to land sparing led us to reports of the planned Impa State acquisition, a deal that would not only cast doubt on Brazil's land sparing claim, but also reveals how Bolivia's Amazon is quietly changing hands.
9: Esse vídeo que nós vimos e olhando o que fizemos há 50 anos atrás no Brasil, no Mato Grosso, que possa ajudar. 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
5: Era Imagine declined to speak with Bloomberg News, but his brother Fernando agreed to speak with me.
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1: Yesterday we went to the Brazil-Bolivia Business Forum and Era Imagi, he was one of the speakers. It was the first time that they acknowledged that they bought lands in Bolivia. Basically, they want to do the same thing in Bolivia, what they did in Mato Grosso, which is expand agriculture as much as possible. And according to him, to generate wealth and improve Bolivia's situation. But at the same time, Mato Grosso is a largely deforested area in Brazil. And probably that's what's already happened in Bolivia, too. It's a land-sparing story in front of our eyes.
2: Nueva ruta de integración, Brasil-Bolivia.
3: Following our investigation, the proposed road to San Ignacio was confirmed among other large-scale infrastructure projects. President Paz passed a law, which aimed to convert small farms into medium-sized ones.
4: Una medida que busca transformar, según el gobierno, el potencial productivo del país.
5: La marcha de indígenas y campesinos.
3: Indigenous leaders and peasants argued it gave private businesses rights to seize their land.
6: Esto va a perjudicar a muchas comunidades.
3: The protests that followed forced him to reverse the law.
7: Firecrackers and tear gas filled the streets of the Bolivian capital, La Paz.
3: They were part of a larger rejection by some Bolivians of Paz business and economic policies, following a series of austerity measures. A recent Global Forest Watch report on forest loss confirmed our findings. Bolivia's Amazon is vanishing, as Brazil's is spared. Scientists around the world warned that continued deforestation could trigger an Amazon tipping point by the 2030s. Some fear humanity is already nearing the point of no return.

0: When Donald Trump returned to the White House, his administration unleashed an unprecedented deportation campaign that has so far resulted in hundreds of lawsuits, claims of widespread civil rights violations, and dozens of deaths.
1: Shame on you!
0: But beyond the legal ramifications and the human cost, another story is emerging. New analysis reveals communities subjected to immigration raids by ICE, Border Patrol, and other federal agencies are suffering lasting economic damage.
2: ICE conducted more than 300,000 arrests across the U.S. in 2025, which was three times more than in 2024. While it's hard to quantify the impact that ICE operations are having in different communities, one thing that we are seeing very clearly is what we call the chilling effect. An ICE operation disrupts work, disrupts consumer spending in different levels. Let's assume you're an immigrant, but you do have a work authorization, you have the right to be in the U.S., you might still choose to forego, you know, work or sending your children to school. You don't want to be profiled. You don't want to put yourself in that situation. So it starts disrupting daily lives.
0: The Trump administration says it has made some 1,300 arrests in Charlotte, North Carolina, since its agents arrived there last November. Bloomberg analysis of economic activity along Central Avenue, a corridor in the east of the city, reveals the impact.
2: So essentially, we looked at foot traffic data for that specific immigrant corridor in Charlotte. And what we saw is that not only foot traffic was down during the raids, but it actually got worse in the immediate aftermath. We're thinking about consumers not going out to spend. We're thinking about workers not showing up to work, maybe because businesses are closed. We saw a sharp pullback in attendance both at the middle school level and the high school level. There was a massive impact across different aspects of the local economy.
0: Months after the operation, foot traffic was still lagging, with local business owners reporting they're still recovering from the financial hit. And this disruption is rippling out into the wider economy. Major companies that serve Latino customers are reporting a pullback in spending linked to fears of immigration crackdowns and inflation.
2: There are already a lot of economic pressures facing the economy at this moment. You've had tariff policies since last year. Now you have the Iran war, which is already pushing prices higher. So when you think about where immigration policy fits into the bigger picture, it's only adding to a long list of constraints.

0: Do you mind being called an ideological lunatic or a bunch of left-wing nutjobs?
1: You know, I've been called worse things than that.
0: You'd think she owned the place.
2: 23andMe, I think, is so incredibly valuable. We're coming back.
3: It had that kind of detective story feel to it. You know, when you're hot on the trail of something, you know that it's very exciting.
0: What magazines were you reading as a kid?
3: I don't think I was reading magazines until I was in them.
4: You are on the cover of all of these.
5: Oh, and there's many, many more, but we just don't have time.
0: Why should people trust you?
6: I don't think anybody should trust any company or entity completely with any of this.
7: It's very uncomfortable. Artificial intelligence is this force that is far bigger than we are.
8: I want to build better businesses around these brands.
2: The shock will never wear off.
0: So you're a brother and sister running one of the most powerful companies in the world. When you argue, who wins?
1: No one. The way I could see AI being banned or blocked is if something really went wrong. And if something really went wrong, then maybe it deserves to be.
0: So is it paradise ahead or Gattaca?
3: Maybe somewhere in the middle.

0: This is Wall Street Week. I'm David Westin, bringing you stories of capitalism. The world is focused on the Strait of Hormuz. Well, what about the other shipping choke points at risk? And what can be done before there is a crisis? Private equity has been the source of market-beating returns for years. But now the spread has come down and getting your money out can be a problem. Cuba is facing yet another economic crisis, in no small part because of U.S. sanctions. President Trump says he's going to make sure the country finally opens up its economic system. We've heard this story before. Could this time truly be different? But we start with the bond market, caught between fears of inflation and long-term fiscal risks. Rick Rieder is BlackRock's Chief Investment Officer of Global Fixed Income and head of the Global Allocation Investment Team. Rick, we got CPI numbers this week, and there was good news in the fact that they're not going up. On the other hand, it's not 2.0 the way we've been promised. So which is more important, the good news or the bad news?
1: Well, I would say markets have been more nervous about this number. And I would think there was a collective industry-wide sigh of relief when this number came out, because it wasn't, you know, this is one of those numbers. If it comes in high, then all of a sudden now you put the Fed in clear hiking mode. And you're starting to see consistent numbers. So if you go back into the last 10 numbers that we've gotten in core CPI, 8 of the 10 have been 0.2, rounded or below that. So it's still a bit elevated relative to where the Fed's long-term objective is. But I think the markets felt pretty good about, whoo, we got through it, and it wasn't that high. And then if you go through the component parts, although it was a number pretty close to expectations in almost every regard, you are seeing still things like lodging away from home, hotel, airlines. You're seeing in leisure experiences, think about the World Cup effect and otherwise, you're still seeing some pricing pressure around that. But overall, it was an okay number. But yeah, we're not certainly not at target yet.
0: So pull back a little bit and give us a longer term view over the years of how it's bounced around and where we are today compared to where we've been.
1: So, I mean, the big deal for me is the Fed's mandate is price stability. It's not 2, but you'd like to get it. There is real efficacy around 2% is a normalized equilibrium for what an economy should run at. So you want to get to that number. We haven't gotten there in a long time. By the way, if you take the 2 decades before, it's pretty hard to get it as high as 2. You're in the ballpark today. And, you know, when you were running, certainly post-COVID, you're running at numbers 5, 6. That was scary. But if you look at inflation expectations today, you think about where we've come from, it's pretty stable, particularly when you've got an economy that's running with a lot of debt on it. That the thing you really can't have happen, you can't have a deflating dynamic because it enhances the true cost of the debt. Today, I would argue it's a number we'd like to see a little bit lower, but it's certainly not daunting by any stretch relative to anything we've seen in history.
0: So take COVID out of it for a moment. Go back to like 2024, for example. Where are we in core? What's the trend line?
1: Yeah. So, you know, the thing I find interesting is Chairman Warsh is focused on the left side of the decimal place and the right. And I think you have to take that to heart. Meaning if you're in and around the 2s, you're okay. But when you actually zoom in closer, what the markets tend to focus on, there's this, been this maniacal focus on the right side. And, you know, since, you know, certainly over the last year or so, the trend is pretty good in that it's coming down, but it moves around. And, you know, the markets tend to focus on the 0.1% in terms of these movements. By the way, I always get a kick out of the first thing I saw this morning while Chairman Warsh talked about the left side of the decimal place. The number was it printed at 0.2154. And people talk about the rounding. You think about for a broad economy like this, does anybody really care about the 0.5 other than the market participants do? So, you know, part of when you zoom out and you say, okay, that's a pretty good, we're in a pretty good place, would like to see a trend lower. For me, I actually think we are trending a bit lower. We think core PCE by the end of the year is around 2.8. Next year, we think it gets to 2.5. And core CPI is running lower than that. Core CPI is running at 1.6. The last 6 months, 2.4. When you strip shelter out, it's actually running at about half that. So not bad. I, you know, I'm pretty relaxed about where we are. There are other things I worry about, but you know, I don't think that's going to be the thing that disrupts the markets.
0: In fairness to some of the commentators and analysts, I understand Chair Warsh has said we care about what's left of the dollar. He also has said we're not done yet. I mean, if he really is just happy with the left side and given the numbers you just gave us, he would say mission accomplished, job done.
1: So I think there's a real nuance to that. I mean, I think what the Fed needs to accomplish is get to that 2% number. But that 2% doesn't have to happen today. It doesn't have to happen next week. That is a long run number. And I think, quite frankly, if you are any head of any monetary policy authority, you have to be committed to that 2 number. The long end of the yield curve, every tick of it is dependent on how you articulate that thesis in terms of where you're trying to get to. It doesn't mean you have to raise rates to get there. And I think why these task forces are a very elegant way to get there. These are complex issues. When people ask, are you restrictive or not? Well, in housing, you're not. You're clearly restrictive. You have a dormant housing market. Then you look at the amount of spend on CapEx. Like that's, you were not restricted to that, but you think about what would you have to move rates for the big hyperscalers not to spend on AI? You'd have to raise rates hundreds of basis points to get your IRR to a level that didn't make sense. So I think he is committed to it. I think he's going to think about the tools. You have the balance sheet. You have the money supply. You have a lot of tools at your disposal. Raising the overnight funds rate, in my mind, is not a terribly effective way to bring that number down. And I think if you really think about it in a sophisticated way, which I think they will, what are the tools and how do we get there and what's the time frame to try and achieve it?
2: So you say the long end of the yield curve really needs to believe the Fed, monetary authorities. Yeah. If you look at what happened with the 30-year yield during and after that news conference, they were not buying it. It went up to the highest level it's been, since 2007 or something.
1: So I think it's a dead right. I think there are a couple of things to think about there. One, you know, he didn't say hike. And I think the markets, the back end of the curve was like, we could get a hike here, which would obviously show maybe a stronger near-term commitment to inflation. So there was a little bit of that. Second thing that I think proved it to be a bit untethered was this idea of, gosh, we didn't hear a lot of the metrics. Markets want to hear the reaction function and how are you going to interpret data and then how will you react to it? I don't think you need more forward guidance. I think actually pulling back on forward guidance is a good idea. I don't agree with the ethos that people have put out there that less forward guidance means more volatility. Actually, if you go back to 21, 22, there was a lot of forward guidance. It wasn't right. As long as markets understand and can interpret, here are the metrics you're looking at. Here's what your reaction function is going to be to the data. And I think it's quite sincere when Chair Warsh says, let the markets determine where should you be, and then they could react. And that's a good piece of data for the Fed. So anyway, I think that's really important going forward. But I think the long end of the yield curve is a very important thing, how you manage that. And, you know, oftentimes I think you need to use the balance sheet to actually keep the long end down, and we'll see how that goes.
2: The markets certainly react to what they think is going on with monetary policy. Are they also taking into account fiscal policy? And how big a risk is it that actually we won't be able to pay all these debts back? If you look at the term premium, for example, how big a factor is that in keeping things above to the right or the left of the decimal point?
1: David, I actually think you hit on exactly the right point in that I think the markets will talk about on the day that maybe the long end backed up. And what does that mean for credibility? I think that was overstated and unfair. However, you do have something going on that we have, not just in the U.S., you have fiscal burdens that are significant. And by the way, alongside of the amount of financing this week, there was $673 billion of U.S. Treasury debt. You know, which I'm talking about, it's like issuing Indonesia in a week. It's an awful lot of debt. Plus, you have an immense amount of supply coming through that is AI related. So you're pushing into the system an awful lot of financing. To me, that's why real rates are pressing higher, is the cost of finance is going up, driven by fiscal deficits around the world, not just U.S., but also we've got to push a load of financing in the market. And the markets are saying, okay, these real rates are attractive, but boy, maybe they have to back up a bit more to get all this financing done. And that to me is a big one.
2: Give us a little more detail on how you are balancing your portfolio. I mean, I took a look at some of the numbers and it looked like high yield and securitized you got a fair amount of, and there's some other stuff.
1: So my fixed income portfolio, so BINC is our big ETF. You know, bonds are very different than equities. In bonds, my upside is they pay you back. So I know I just got to create a portfolio of people that is as boring as possible, that's as stable as possible. What is incredible about today's environment, you can create almost a 7% yield. So we're running about a 680 yield at an average rating of A-. And by the way, with interest rate exposure, that's under 3 years. That is, I've lived much of my career never being close to decades for not being able to do that. So then what do I do with it? High yield, emerging markets, some securitized assets. I own more Europe than the U.S. And I just try and keep the quality of the portfolio in good shape and diversify it like crazy. And you know, today, you don't have to stretch because these real rates are so high. High yield should be trading 150, 200 basis points lower in yield. It's not because we have real rates high because of we have an inflation issue or we have these real rates that are, you know, which make corporate investing pretty attractive today.
3: Coming up, everyone is focused on the Strait of Hormuz and how to get it back open. But that's not the only global bottleneck for shipping key goods and commodities. What should we be doing about the others?

0: This is a story about choke points. The closing of the Strait of Hormuz has reminded the world that, for all the flexibility of shipment by sea, geography creates a handful of points around the globe that can wreak havoc with commerce if they are cut off, which makes it all the more important that Mexico is undertaking a massive project to create an alternative to one of the world's most famous waterways. Bloomberg's Simon Hampton has the story.
1: In the Veracruz region of Mexico, some 1,200 miles north of the Panama Canal, lies what's known as the Interoceanic Corridor of the Isthmus of Tehuantepec, or CIIT.
2: We're standing at the terminal for the transship here at Coatzacoalco. This is the only one in Latin America, and it's become a very important service here.
1: This port in Coatzacoalcos is one end of the so-called Dry Canal cutting across Mexico, a combination of rail and road connecting the Pacific Ocean to the Gulf of Mexico.
2: It doesn't have to change from the truck to the train and then add all these costs for operations.
1: Alejandra Velasquez is the head of investment and commercial development for the CIIT.
3: I've seen it described online as a competitor to the Panama Canal. Do you see it that way?
4: Of course not. No, I mean, the corridor is just an alternative. For some industries or for some companies, the corridor will be a better alternative at some point. And some of the times, you're going to use just the Panama Canal.
2: At the beginning, it was offering service only for all the oil and derivatives industry. But today, with the growth of the rail service here in at the south of Mexico, companies located at the very south of Mexico are considering to use also this service to get to Florida or even to New York.
1: And that need for alternatives is rising as supply chain choke points become a recurring feature in the world today. While much of the world focuses on the Strait of Hormuz, a recent report from the Council on Foreign Relations highlighted potential risk spots elsewhere, including in the Strait of Malacca, where as much as 40% of global seaborne trade transits annually, or the Taiwan Strait, where around 44% of the global container fleet transits each year, and the Panama Canal, which handles about 40% of container trade between Asia and America's East Coast.
5: We were used in an environment where choke points were considered, I would say, secure of access, reasonably accessible, but now it seems to be more and more uncertain in certain areas.
1: Jean-Paul Rodriguez is a professor at Texas A&M University's Department of Maritime Business Administration.
5: We often say that geography has a sense of humor, which means we have a world composed of 70-75% of ocean, but connecting these oceans can only be done through a very few strategic locations, such as the Panama Canal, the Suez Canal, the Strait of Hormuz, the Strait of Malacca, among others. When these strategic location gets disrupted, it creates significant, you could say, domino effect on international trade, either by limiting, you could say, opportunities, accessibility to key resources and markets, or most of the time imposing substantial deviations over long distances, which creates stress on global supply chains. I would say it goes in cycles. For instance, in the early 70s, the Suez Canal was closed for close to a decade because of conflicts between Israel and the neighboring Arab countries. So history sometimes repeats itself a little bit. So there are events, and then they abate, they go away, and then we go back to business. But this time it's a little bit more severe because of, you could say, the projection of power that Iran is exerting on two key strategic locations, which are, of course, the Strait of Hormuz and the Bab el-Mandeb Strait as well on the Red Sea. So this time is a little bit different. It's two strategic locations which are excessively important. There's not that much you can do outside deviations. You go around if possible. Otherwise, you try to find alternative routes, which tend to be overland route. And this, what is currently happening in the Persian Gulf with United Arab Emirates, Saudi Arabia, contemplating and using their existing, you could say, alternative routes overland through pipelines or for oil. And of course, with roads or rail for containers.
1: Increasingly, shipping companies are pursuing those alternative routes. Middle Eastern countries are pouring money into pipelines to bypass the Strait of Hormuz,

0: Meanwhile, melting polar ice helped a Chinese shipping company become the first to make regular service through the Arctic and avoid Houthi attacks in the Red Sea. For Mexico's CIIT, the Panama Canal's 2023 drought offered an early glimpse of the demand it could face.
1: Let's talk about 2023, when the Panama Canal had this trouble about the level of the Gatun's Lake. Three of the main shipping lines called us to ask, like, are you ready to receive containers? Because they were, like, losing a lot of money. Unfortunately, at that time, the train was not ready when they called. But in those cases, also, the idea is to position the corridor as a high quality and a competitive alternative for the different, of course, disruptions that now we can see they're going to be like more frequently.
2: But I assume you also want to be more than just an emergency alternative for companies as well.
1: Totally. I mean, the fact is that the corridor was born with like a main idea, cross cargo from one side to another and just use two ports. Today, we grew. We're considering four ports at the south of Mexico.
0: Yet in a world where choke point disruptions can happen at a moment's notice, the presence of alternative routes is one thing. Identifying and implementing them at speed is another. That's where supply chain logistics firm Exeget comes in. Brandon Daniels is the company's CEO.
3: So here,
1: about the level of the Gatun's Lake, three of the main shipping lines called us to ask, like, are you ready to receive containers? Because they were, like, losing a lot of money. Unfortunately, at that time, the train was not ready when they called. But in those cases, also, the idea is to position the corridor as a high-quality and a competitive alternative for the different, of course, disruptions that now we can see they're going to be, like, more frequently.
2: But I assume you also want to be more than just an emergency alternative for companies as well.
1: Totally. I mean, the fact is that the corridor was born with like a main idea, cross cargo from one side to another and just use two ports. Today, we grew. We're considering four ports at the south of Mexico.
0: Yet in a world where choke point disruptions can happen at a moment's notice, the presence of alternative routes is one thing. Identifying and implementing them at speed is another. That's where supply chain logistics firm Exeget comes in. Brandon Daniels is the company's CEO.
3: So here you've got aluminum, which is inside of their components. So it says active shipment of aluminum extrusion billets. So it's not just saying, hey, aluminum's a risk, which is what everyone knows today. It's
1: unfortunately, at that time, the train was not ready when they called. But in those cases, also, the idea is to position the corridor as a high quality and a competitive alternative for the different, of course, disruptions that now we can see they're going to be like more frequently.
2: But I assume you also want to be more than just an emergency alternative for companies as well.
1: Totally. I mean, the fact is that the corridor was born with like a main idea, cross cargo from one side to another and just use two ports. Today, we grew. We're considering four ports at the south of Mexico.
0: Yet in a world where choke point disruptions can happen at a moment's notice, the presence of alternative routes is one thing. Identifying and implementing them at speed is another. That's where supply chain logistics firm Exeget comes in. Brandon Daniels is the company's CEO.
3: So here you've got aluminum, which is inside of their components. So it says active shipment of aluminum extrusion billets. So it's not just saying, hey, aluminum's a risk, which is what everyone knows today. It's here's the exact part that aluminum is going into and that you require in order to produce what you're manufacturing. That is subject to a critical risk closure. So you're not going to get those ships through. You're not going to get those components through. The alternative corridors are not open to allowing you to reroute them today. And so what we're doing is then we're assessing, and often these are customized or configured by how the customer thinks about the alternatives and thinks about risk. The volume of disruption has increased astronomically. And it has laid bare the fragility of our supply chains. Over the last 6 years, the number one issue at every board is supply chain procurement. It's how are we going to navigate an increasingly volatile world, a world that we were made aware of through COVID. And so when we give you a problem, it's important that we contextualize that problem. And then once they've prioritized it, we actually help them to determine the courses of action. Some of those will be courses of action to reroute goods 5 days out.
4: So how quickly can a company that you're working with go from identifying a risk to implementing a change in the supply chain?
3: Once you're actually in the system, once that ERP is connected and we have your suppliers loaded in the system, you can literally see an issue in real time occurring, whether it's the issues with the Houthis attacking vessels in the Red Sea, or it's a new party being added to the OFAC list.
0: Disruptions are costly for business. Houthi attacks in the Red Sea added an estimated $1 million per voyage and drove up wartime insurance by 900% at its peak. It's hoped that alternative corridors like CIIT, combined with platforms like Exiger, could help mitigate risk for global trade.
3: As the supply chains redistribute, as the supply chains start to utilize these new manufacturing capabilities, as our tariff regimes get put in place and enforced, we're going to see a period where there is going to be a premium on resilience, where there is going to be a premium on restructuring and reshoring.
0: But even with more resilience built in, Rodriguez says the world's critical corridors will remain as critical as ever.
5: The fundamental reality is these passages cannot be effectively avoided. They are shortcuts within global trade. They have been operational for many of them centuries, for Panama more than 100 years, Suez again 150 years or so. So they are there. And the issue, which is more, I would say, effective or more of a good idea, is to keep them open. You cannot allow, and that's what is tragic about the current circumstances. How did major players in Europe, the UK, France, Germany, among others, have allowed the world's most important shipping routes to be disrupted? Very simplistically, the world economy, the global economy, is, I would say, leaning on the principle of freedom of navigation across the world's shipping lanes and the world's strategic passages. And this has been, I would say, a regime or a way of doing things that have been in place for quite a while. Currently, this regime has been questioned, has been disrupted geopolitically, and that creates some problems.
0: Land corridors can also be a growth opportunity for the area they pass through. For Mexico, it hopes the CIIT can be not only a corridor, but a driver of growth for a region that has historically been among the countries most underdeveloped.
1: The real value is of all these industries coming along the corridor, establishing here and creating raw material for some other industries, semi-final products, creating all different things for not only for Mexico, for the rest of the companies along the world. So that's the main idea today of the corridor. It's not only crossing cargo, but also developing value added to the different cargo coming along.
2: So map this out 10, 20 years down the line. Where do you see this corridor and where do you see it positioned in global trade?
1: Well, 10 years, of course, I see the corridor working together with the industrial parks, the train going every day, and development zones outside the industrial parks, because as we know, the concept of industrial park is just the company establishing inside, you know, creating job, and that's all. But here, for example, the companies that are going to establish here at the corridor, they have to also benefit the community around the industrial park in order to become a really, really development pole, right? And the federal government is working together with some regulation in order to help the companies to accomplish these important objectives. In 10 years, I see the corridor, of course, with the development of specialized terminals, cars, containers, bulk, anything required, like maybe a new train line that goes straight from one port to another one, maybe in less than 3 or less than 4 hours, moving from one side to another one. And at that time, I'm expecting to be like more competitive or offering more competitiveness than we're offering now.
2: So at the start, you said you're not trying to compete with the Panama Canal, but then in 10, 20 years, could you see a position where the corridor has expanded to a point where it does compete with something like the Panama Canal?
1: Yeah, maybe at that time we can talk about a more competitive alternative.
6: Up next, for years, private equity was the path to higher returns than public markets offered. But that's no longer a given. What does that mean for your portfolio?

0: Rothenberg.
1: This is a story about beating expectations. For years, private equity has been an important tool in the investor's toolbox because of its ability to deliver better returns than public markets, not to speak of what it's meant for entrepreneurs like Dan Namoro, who built his own electrical company, never expecting private equity to come knocking on his door.
2: When I started my business, having an end goal was not even a thought in my mind. I had no idea about business, never for a second. If I was approached in year one by someone who said, Dan, you're going to sell this business in 8 years for millions of dollars, I would have simply laughed at them.
1: And then private equity arrived.
2: First, I thought it was a joke. I thought it was a scam. I, within 8 years, was going to almost 12x my EBITDA and become a newly minted millionaire.
1: But that payday came with a trade-off Dan says he did not fully understand.
2: I do not want to disparage the company that acquired mine, but I can say that no matter what an owner thinks is going to happen, they need to take a step back and look at the reality of things. And what I mean by that is you are no longer in control of your business. It absolutely 100% hurt not only my soul, but the soul of the business.
1: Dan's experience is one founder's account of one deal, not a verdict on private equity as a whole. And for Namoro, timing was everything. He sold at the top when cheap capital and rising valuations fueled demand for companies like his and justified high prices. Private equity buyers could pay those high prices because they could generate returns simply off of the financing. But all that has changed.
3: The role of private equity is to provide, hopefully, outsized returns relative to what could be gotten in the public markets. It's to provide incrementally higher returns and therefore raise the returns on the whole portfolio.
1: According to a report by Bain, private equity deals, fundraising, and payouts to investors surged in 2021, fueled by COVID-related stimulus. But then deal-making slowed in 2022, forcing private equity managers to return fewer profits to investors. Steve Ratner has spent much of his career in and around private equity. He is now chairman of Willett Advisors, which manages the personal and philanthropic assets of our founder and majority shareholder, Michael Bloomberg. Ratner says changes in the market have made the case for private equity less straightforward for investors.
4: There was a time when interest rates were near zero, where there was sort of a crying need for outsized returns. We now have positive interest rates. Has that reduced some of the attraction of private equity?
3: Yes, in two ways. First, anytime interest rates go up, the attraction of equities goes down because if you can invest in a fixed income security and get an interest rate of X, and that's high enough relative to what you think you're going to get with the risk of the volatility and risk associated with equity securities, you're going to migrate toward fixed income. With respect to private equity specifically, there's an additional issue, which is that private equity is heavily financed with debt. And therefore, when rates go up, the ability to make the numbers work, so to speak, on a private equity investment gets harder because, in effect, your costs have gone up. And so you can't pay as much for the company and still make the kind of return you were hoping to make.
1: Stephen Kaplan, a professor at the University of Chicago Booth School of Business, has studied private equity for decades.
4: As you know so well, markets go up, markets go down, rates go up, rates go down. But as you look at it, to what extent was private equity doing artificially well because we had historically low interest rates? I mean, approaching zero interest rates. Did that distort the process?
5: Don't buy that so much. Private equity really outperformed for, you know, a long period of time in all interest rate environments. And I think the late, 2010s, rates were low, and maybe that was a help. But the private equity firms also benefit from improving their companies And the public markets also benefited from the lower interest rates. So, you know, it's sort of as an apples to apples comparison. That's why I like just looking at how the private equity does relative to the public markets and the S&P 500 in particular, because the S&P 500 is going to be affected by many of the same things.
1: According to Professor Kaplan, an analysis of U.S. buyout funds shows that private equity largely delivered on its promise of beating public markets for decades, from the 1990s all the way through 2018. But since 2019, that pattern has reversed, in part because big tech's remarkable rise has pushed public market returns higher, and in part because the higher prices generated during the boom days have made it harder for investors to get their money out.
4: The ultimate goal, by and large, is to sell the company at some point. That has become more difficult in recent years, perhaps in part because of the increase in interest rates. Certainly, we talk to limited partners who say, wait, I'd like my money back now. And the general partners say, oh, no, it's too soon. I'd like to hold on for a while. What's the problem with exit right now?
5: The deals in 2020 and 21, they paid high prices. Then they got hit by interest rate increases. And those deals are not doing so well. And I think a number of the private equity firms don't want to sell because they think if they hold it longer, they'll be able to get a higher value. And as a result, they're not selling. And so realizations, or you know what they call in the industry DPI, which is distributed capital per invested, is on the low side. And that's what LPs are complaining about, rightfully so.
1: PitchBook reports that the backlog of companies held by private equity firms has now reached over 33,000, up from only 19,000 a decade ago. And with less support from cheap leverage and rising valuations, private equity firms are increasingly being judged on what they can actually do with the companies they buy. Andrew Weinberg, founder and CEO of the private equity firm Brightstar Capital Partners, says 2022 represented a fundamental shift.
0: I think 2022 is an inflection point for our industry. If you look at the prior 20 years, if you bought something and grew it a few percent a year and took on some leverage and had multiple expansion, that was a great return. And I think the Bain Research Report did a great job of chronicling this and then said, okay, here's a new norm post-2022, which is the old 5% growth is really now a 12% bottom line growth to achieve the same return that one did before. I love it personally because I've been waiting for this market. I've been waiting for a market where the investor can differentiate between the manager that is purely focused on leverage and multiple expansion to the manager that is focused on operational value add and the application of AI. So in terms of being, you know, ready for this environment, we've built Brightstar to be ready for this environment. We have a deep team of not only investors, but operators who have experience in the space to do it. And I think what the investor is going to end up seeing is a much bigger differentiation or distribution of returns from managers based upon who has built their firm for this environment.
1: As performance pressures for private equity funds grow, investors increasingly focus on issues like how they get their money out and what fees they're paying. Jason Tyler, president of wealth management at Northern Trust, helps wealthy families and family offices navigate the changing investment landscape.
6: Now, the fund sponsors are coming up with, first of all, they're trying to get to new investors that didn't typically have either the interest or the ability to invest. And so they're trying to create more liquidity, and that will attract investors that don't feel comfortable having their money held up for 8 to 10 years. That attracts a smaller investment size. And then on the conversely, a lot of the largest investors, a lot of the ones that we have as clients, their historical ability to invest, they'd say, well, we don't want to pay the fees that these funds have. So we'll be more patient and we'll look for ways to invest directly into companies. Well, now the private equity funds are saying, we'll find that opportunity as well. Maybe an investor can invest in our fund, but if they do that, we'll give them an opportunity to invest without the same fees directly into the company.
4: Investors historically don't like to pay fees, or at least like to pay the lowest fees they can. At the same time, are some family offices or ultra high net worth people people, discovering actually it's not that easy and it's pretty expensive even to do it yourself.
6: Yeah, it's a great way to frame it because a lot of investors think, well, I love the investments I've had, but why would I want to have paid the fees here? And so a lot of what the top private equity funds do is they're explaining to their investors all the hard work they're doing to source and then do research and their investment thesis and due diligence on companies as a value add so that direct investors acknowledge and have to appreciate that there is work that's being done by the funds that they're not able to do alone or even potentially with the family office staff that they've hired, which oftentimes are great, great, very strong professionals, but they just don't have the resources of a large private equity fund.
4: There's little doubt that private equity is here to stay. But as financing becomes more expensive and exits take longer, the market could be narrowing the field and rewarding firms that can prove they bring more than capital to the companies they buy.
5: Well, what you're going to see is some of these private equity firms perform. Some of them don't perform. They're not going to get more money. In some cases, they will. And that's, you know, it's the capitalist system.
4: But whatever the pressures on private equity firms, for people like Dan Namoro, who are selling, the question isn't whether private equity is beating market expectations, but whether the price they're receiving beats their own expectations. The sale of his electrical business gave him the means to start over, which he's now doing from a beach in Costa Rica. A pretty comfortable way to beat expectations. Coming up, for nearly 70 years, Cuban emigres have been waiting to return and invest in their native country again. As yet another economic crisis looms, may this just be that time.

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1: This is a story about hope triumphing over experience. Once again, the Cuban economy appears to be on the brink of collapse in the face of tightening U.S. economic sanctions, this time without the potential for help from the Soviet Union or Venezuela.
2: We're not investing in Cuba. It would be a loss.
3: No, para vivir en Cuba tiene que ser que nada sistema, que el sistema de Cuba se caiga y hay una democracia. O sea, es como único puede vivir en Cuba.
4: Cuando se caiga el comunismo, volvería a Cuba.
1: The section of Miami known as Little Havana is home to over half of Cuban Americans whose families fled the Castro Revolution nearly 70 years ago. And even as Havana, 200 miles to their south, struggles, many remain hopeful that things can and must change.
5: Cuba's in a lot of trouble because, unfortunately for them, it's run by a bunch of incompetent communists. And being communist is bad. Being an incompetent communist is like the worst.
1: Before the revolution in 1959, Cuba had the third largest GDP per capita in Latin America. Today, the Economic Commission for Latin America and the Caribbean estimates that the country has the lowest nominal GDP per capita in the region.
6: Because of the U.S. sanctions, they've just been starved of finance for so long. I think every sector, pretty much every sector, is open to investment.
1: Emily Morris is a research fellow at University College London.
7: There's a lot of uncertainty about Cuba right now. I won't ask you to predict what will happen, but give me a range of scenarios that might happen.
6: Okay, well, the first scenario is, I suppose, the intended scenario for the actions that have been taken by the U.S. You create such a lot of hardship that somehow the population turns against their government or the government is forced to resign. And then you have a change of regime and you have a new political system and then you have the restoration of capitalism. The second scenario is that the U.S. continues to create more and more hardship and situation just gets worse and worse in Cuba. The third scenario is if you went in and took out either the president or Raul Castro, who's 95, and then somebody else would step in. And then the fourth scenario is what they refer to as, you know, greater military action, which would be to ramp up the pressure by using U.S. military to damage infrastructure and all the rest of it. Again, unlikely to achieve the objectives.
1: Some who hope for change in the Cuban economy point to President Díaz-Canel's proposed reforms.
8: Para la forma de gestión no estatal, se van a limitar las actividades prohibidas. 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
1: In June, Cuban lawmakers passed 176 sweeping free market reforms, including the expansion of foreign and private investment, the decentralization of Cuba's economy, and liberalization of factors such as tourism, banking, property, and agriculture.
6: We've had this statement by the Cubans, which is an interesting one, and I think we should take it seriously. But this is an acceleration. It's much more explicit, and it's an invitation to Cuban Americans to invest in Cuba. It includes privatizations, a wider opening to foreign investment, and the actual withdrawal of the government from central planning system.
9: En esta coyuntura tan complicada de 2026, pues parece que ese balance ha favorecido a aquellos que se inclinan por reformas de mercado, pero tienen un problema de credibilidad.
1: Pavel Vidal is a professor at Pontificia Universidad Javeriana in Cali, Colombia. He is Cuban-born and worked at Cuba's Central Bank and the Center for the Study of the Cuban Economy until he left the country in 2012.
9: Hay que ver cómo ellos avanzan en estas reformas para mostrar efectivamente que esto no son reformas transitorias, que no son simples maquillajes o anuncios, sino que tienen una disposición a cambiar la estructura de propiedad, los mecanismos de funcionamiento de la economía, y que el Estado se va de mercado. 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
1: Pavel Vidal is a professor at Pontificia Universidad Javeriana in Cali, Colombia. He is Cuban-born and worked at Cuba's Central Bank and the Center for the Study of the Cuban Economy until he left the country in 2012.
9: Hay que ver cómo ellos avanzan en estas reformas para mostrar efectivamente que esto no son reformas transitorias, que no son simples maquillajes o anuncios, sino que tienen una disposición a 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capitales internacionales.
1: But where some see the promise of the announced reforms, others are deeply skeptical. Particularly some Cuban American investors eager to return to investing in their home country.
10: They are afraid, as a communist dictatorship, of the entrepreneurial class having actually freedom and actually having essentially an opposition that can challenge their government.
1: Andro Nadarcy Leon is a Cuban American hotelier whose Lion Grove has substantial real estate investments in the United States.
10: They're never going to allow for any meaningful amount of private market activity. They're completely lying, and it's a farce. These steps that they're taking with these supposed reforms, they're doing it to buy time. They're doing it because they're trying to run out the clock on the Trump administration and the efforts of President Trump and Secretary Marco Rubio. That's what they're playing for. The Cuban people know it.
11: We just want them to be a nicely run country. We're going to let our people go back and let them invest in Cuba if they'd like.
1: Essential to President Trump's plans to open Cuba up to U.S. investment are the heavy sanctions he has imposed, sanctions that have hit the Cuban economy hard, including one of the most promising sectors, tourism. Since May, hotel groups including Melia, Iberostar, Blue Diamond, and Archipelago International have either pulled the plug or curtailed operations. And the number of visits last year were down 62% from the country's peak in 2018, the lowest in 20 years other than during the COVID-19 pandemic.
10: The offering of services in Cuba is obviously significantly limited by how, broken that economy is. And so for many years now, the tourism market in Cuba, was not a market that had, five-star, properties. I mean, upper upscale luxury was not really something that you saw in a significant way in Cuba. It was a lower-rated market. The good thing is that there is a significant amount of existing properties there, existing assets, and existing infrastructure within the tourism industry. I think it requires firms like ours going and acquiring those properties, reinvesting and reimagining and upgrading those properties, and also bringing the operating conditions of those properties to a world-class scale. And so that's the lens through which we're looking at investing in Cuba. Surely there will also be the development of brand new resorts. I think there will be an opportunity for the development of branded residential product, right, which often is joined together with resorts or other types of hospitality properties. And so we think the future is very bright in that sector, without a doubt. And it's a very important pillar of the economic recovery of the island.
9: Parece ser un sector, al menos en un inicio, que puede generar oportunidades, sobre todo si hay una flexibilización a las restricciones de viaje de los ciudadanos estadounidenses, ¿no? 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
1: Vidal says at this point the Cuban government isn't looking to places like Mexico or Chile to inform its economic policies. It most often cites Vietnam or even China.
12: As Cuba seeks to rebuild its economy, are there lessons it can learn from other Latin American countries?
9: Sí, bueno, normalmente las referencias que prefiere el gobierno cubano son las referencias a Vietnam y China, ¿no? 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
6: Cuba is very close to Vietnam. They've had experts coming over. They explicitly say that they're studying, or they're following the Vietnamese model, but adapting it to the Cuban reality and so on. They're looking for a Vietnam model, a very different kind of economy. The Vietnamese model or economy at the time of the beginning of the transition was very rural. Cuba is a very urban society. It's a very externally dependent economy. So, you know, the conditions are different, but the idea of following a transition path towards a mixed economy is clearly and explicitly stated now by the Cuban government.
1: But some of those who know best say that for real economic reform, Cuba will need to change its entire political system away from state control.
9: No está claro cuál es el modelo que quiere seguir esta transformación que se plantea para Cuba. 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
1: For Cuban Americans, it's been a long wait to see conditions on the ground change enough to bring them back. There's been hope for some 70 years. And at least so far, the experience has not risen to the level of those hopes. But make no mistake about the appetite to return.
10: You know, myself, I think the entire Cuban exile community has been dreaming about this day to be able to support our brothers and sisters and see our country be reconstructed and see our country become a beacon of freedom, a beacon of economic prosperity and hope for the entire region.
12: That does it for us here at Wall Street Week. I'm David Westin. See you next week for more stories of capitalism.

0: This is my kitchen table and also my filing system. Over much of the past three decades, I've been an investor. The highest calling of mankind, I've often thought, was private equity. And then I started interviewing.
1: Well, I watch your interview because I know how to do some interviewing.
0: I've learned in doing my interviews how leaders make it to the top.
2: I asked him how much he wanted. He said $250. I said, fine. I didn't negotiate with him. I did no due diligence.
0: I have something I'd like to sell and how they stay there.
3: You don't feel inadequate now because being only the second wealthiest man in the world. Is that right?
0: One of the most successful female tennis players of the 21st century is Maria Sharapova. She won Wimbledon at the age of 17 and won a total of five Grand Slams. Now she's retired from tennis and pursuing a career as an investor. I had a chance recently to sit down with her to talk about her new career and her old career. You were recently inducted into the International Tennis Hall of Fame, and the person who inducted you was Serena Williams, who you played many times and was your principal competitor. Was it awkward being inducted by her, or was it fun?
4: Awkward wasn't the right word, David. It was so exciting, and it was so thrilling.
0: Were you surprised that she agreed to do it?
4: Well, that would have been awkward, because that is a call that I made, and I said, well, there's no one else I'd rather be on that stage than you. And she said, I'm honored. But it could have gone the other way.
0: Okay,
4: It didn't, thankfully. And she was incredible. She was very thoughtful. Her speech was really strong, but it was also very personal. And there's that moment when she walked on stage of like 5 to 10 seconds when the crowd, there was like a bit of silence and shock, and there's wave through the crowd. And I was like, I think we achieved what we wanted to achieve here.
0: Okay, so let's talk about what it's like to be the number one tennis player in the world. You're the number one female tennis player in the world. And you were for many years number one. And you won many singles titles, including Wimbledon at the age of 17. Seems like an ungodly young age to win.
4: It was a long time ago, just confirming.
0: So, by the way, when you won at Wimbledon at age 17, I mean, did your world completely change? You were so young then, and you weren't the number one ranked player at that time. Were you surprised? And what did you do? Did you call your parents? Were they there?
4: I did call my mom. She was actually on her way to New York to meet me because I was then going to fly to New York for some press engagement, and she saw me win on television while I was playing the Wimbledon final. A lot changes for the good and for the bad in that moment. You're such a young girl, and all the things that come with it that you've never really expected in your life. An opportunity to say yes to so many things when actually you should be saying no. Getting back on the horse and doing the things that made you a champion on that day. Because while you're winning, everyone else is training to beat you in the next tournament. I flew back to Los Angeles shortly afterwards because my coach was there, and my family and I used to stay when we visit him. We didn't have that much money at the time, but we'd stayed in one of these hotels, and after I won Wimbledon, my agent upgraded us to a hotel, and it had this like yellow rubber duck next to the bath. And I called him and I said, winning Wimbledon is the best thing that's ever happened to me. And that's coming from a teenager's perspective.
0: So no more Holiday Inn Express or so.
4: That was exactly the hotel we stayed at prior to winning Wimbledon. Not an ad.
0: Well, in New York, you have to play at night. Was that a problem, playing at nights in New York?
4: I was intimidated by the night match in New York. Yeah. It was loud. I'm like quite an introvert, and I love to do my work, and I love to be with my team. And so like going through that tunnel where, you know, Billie Jean King's quote is pressure is a privilege was like very intimidating. And then the noise and the crowd, and you never really had a restful moment in New York, but I embraced it. Yeah, I loved it. And then we started doing, like, I worked with Nike for many years, and they created first ever athlete that wore, like, a separate dress for a night match. They created for me, it was an Audrey Hepburn dress. And I think, like, I got comfortable with the environment of playing a night match.
0: So when you win Wimbledon, obviously you're excited. You're only 17 years old. Is there any match that could ever replicate that feeling of winning at Wimbledon at 17? Or is anything you won other championships? Was there anything ever comparable to that even?
4: winning the French Open to achieve a career Grand Slam, I didn't think that I would feel like the strength of that victory, but it really felt good because it was a surface that was so challenging and it exposed all my weaknesses. And as an athlete that is playing in front of thousands of people, when you know that there is a particular weakness in your game and you're able to turn that around in front of people and make that into one of your strengths, was a really strong moment.
0: Well, when you were playing tennis, you were making more money from endorsements than from the prize money. And I think for like 17 years in a row or 18 years in a row, you were the highest paid female athlete when you take into account endorsements and other things. So you kind of made yourself into a brand. Did you consciously say, I'm going to be a brand and more than just an athlete? And then was that hard to do, or you just focused on the athletics and the other things just came along?
4: As a female athlete, I was very well aware that at a certain point in my career, whether it was injury related, whether I would want to start a family, whether I just lose interest in the sport, I knew that the day would come to call it quits, and it would come sooner than other professions. And I made a very conscious effort of setting up a platform and a foundation that would make me feel. Going into a second chapter of anyone's career, whether you're an athlete or just coming from college and you're moving on to a new chapter in your life, is really, really challenging. And I knew that it was going to be important for me to feel like I have a strong foundation in order to grow in another chapter.
0: Now you're at the top of the game in tennis for quite some time, and now you're in the business world. You're on the board of Montclair. When you go into board meetings, now do they say, well, she's a former athlete, you don't expect her to know much about the business world? Or do they actually say, we want to hear your opinion on the business side of it? And do you bone up on the business side? And how actively are you involved in the board meetings?
4: Yeah, I was very intimidated by the role. I was intimidated that I was asked in the first place. I knew Rema Ruffini for several years. And it's very official. It's like a UN meeting. You're sitting around this large... I mean, you've attended several board meetings in your life, but this was one of my first. And there's a microphone, and it's translation because it's an Italian public trading company. So there's definitely like an intimidating factor to it. But they're all very collaborative. I selfishly took on the role because I felt like I could learn from a lot of people sitting in that room. And I feel like that's kind of been the trajectory of my career, is even though I was passionate and so deeply involved in one thing, I stayed really open-minded and curious about other things. I let other people kind of guide my education because I didn't have a formal education. So I feel like this is...
0: So if somebody's watching this and they say, I have a company that would benefit from having you on the board, are you open to going on other boards? And if you go on a board, would you want to invest in the company or you just want to be on the board?
4: It depends on the company. I mean, you're really throwing me on the spot. What's the company? Give me an example.
0: Well, I don't know. Let's suppose Bernard Arnault calls you up and says, LVMH needs you on the board. I guess you would probably say that might be a attractive one.
4: Yeah, that's a no-brainer.
0: Right, okay. Okay.
4: That's a very easy test, though.
0: Okay. Well, now do you invest in companies from time to time?
4: I do. Yeah.
0: Okay, so do you... Do you test the brands before to make sure you actually like the brand? How do you decide you're going to invest or not?
4: Yeah, one of my first investments was when I felt like I had like financial security from endorsement deals. And I was using an SPF brand called Supergoop for many years. Bought it at Sephora myself. And found the founder. There were five employees at the time. And said, look, I don't need a return on investment right now. I'll use my platform. I love your product. And then 7 to 9 years later, they sold 75% of their company for $750 million. So that was like my first real investment in the space, and it did really well for me. And it was, I think it was a testament to what I think is important in investment, and correct me if I'm wrong, is like being passionate about what you're investing in, being a consumer, making sure that everyone around you is a consumer and a strong team.
0: How do you compare the thrill of being in the business world where you're either endorsing products or investing in products with playing tennis?
4: There's no match point in business, right? There's no that like feeling of, okay, now I this one point is on the line. I've gotten to this point and it's make or break. So much will change. Like there's none of that getting on your knees and waving to the crowd, you know? And yes, I miss those memories. I miss those moments. But the adjustment period of working through deals and getting to know founders and taking chances on people who you've only know a certain amount of time is very similar to my sport and what I had to endure for many years. So although there are similarities, there's not that like moment of victory.

0: Okay, so you got a scholarship, but at what point did you realize you actually were pretty good? I mean, not just a person who says, I'm 5 and a half, I'm good. Lots of little kids at 5 and a half say they're good. But when did you realize you really were better than the average 5 and a half year old?
1: I never allowed myself to say that.
0: So when you became a teenager, were you beating other teenagers at Balotelli?
1: The thing about being a young athlete is the process is you want to play against people that make you realize that you have weaknesses in your game. So you set yourself up against competition that is either older or stronger or better. And so if you feel like you're constantly winning, you're not learning much. And I found that, like, even winning, and when you're a teenager, winning your 20s, that's not when you're doing your best work. When you're doing your best work is when you get off the court and you've just lost and you have to face your team and you have to get back to the drawing board and say, well, I mean, we have to figure it out because we thought we were going to have a great day.
0: Well, do you ever say to yourself, you know, I really would rather do something else at 7, 8, 9, 10, 11, 12. Tennis isn't, saw the young players get burned out. You probably saw that at Balotelli. They burn out. The parents take them there, and after a while they say, I don't really want to do this. Mm-hmm. You never got burnout, right?
1: I loved what I did. I loved being first in line. I loved having the lesson at 6 a.m. because I love the feeling of, like, there's like a physical exhaustion as an athlete at the end of the day where you do everything that's in your capacity to be better. And as a female, I really related to, if I can get a little better, 5%, 1%, 0.5%, then I feel like I did great.
0: At what point did you realize you could be a champion? When you're 14, 15, when did you realize you could be a champion as opposed to, I'm going to be reasonably good?
1: I never allowed myself to believe that I could be a champion because I always did my best work when I felt like I was, like, going to jump off the cliff, like things weren't working well, because I had to keep proving to myself that I needed to work for it even harder, even deeper. I needed to dig deeper. It's hard in tennis. You're playing 10 months out of the year, and you may win a Grand Slam, but in a few weeks you have another one. So you feel like you're on top of the world, and a few weeks later you can be, you're in the press room and everyone's ridiculing you for losing the first round.
0: Now, when you're playing tennis, at the end of a match, if you lose or win, the players go, and they shake hands, or they hug each other, whatever they do.
1: Rarely hug each other, but yes.
0: Okay. So, but you really don't like the other person. Is it hard to kind of pretend you're like them when you're hugging them, or is that... You get used to that.
1: I was pretty honest about just about the relationship of being an athlete to another athlete. Like, I always found it really difficult of sharing this thought of, oh, why don't we, like, have a drink or go out to dinner and have an appetizer, like, when I'm trying to really beat you the next day and I'm going to pump my fist in your face but then I'm going to give you a hug after. It never really made sense.
0: Okay. So, like, in the locker rooms before the matches, and you're in the locker room with your people you're about to play, do you have small talk with them, or you just don't talk with them because you're trying to, remember you're going to beat them? So do you talk to them, or you don't do anything?
1: Yeah, small talk wasn't my specialty, I'll be honest. I was very focused, and I was very, like, the locker room was my office, and I wouldn't spend much time there. I was in and out. I treated it as a really important profession. And
0: so today, you don't play tennis at all.
1: I don't.
0: No pro-ams.
1: My friends don't want to play with me.
0: Well, but I assume you get invited to pro-ams all the time, and you don't want to do those kind of things.
1: I guess the honest answer is I don't want to be a sad version of my old self. Like, I knew, like, what I loved about the sport was how quick it was, how reactive it was, how powerful it was. When you don't play it for a long time, you don't have that anymore.
0: Well, have you ever played mixed doubles?
1: I wasn't very good at mixed doubles. I wasn't very good at sharing.
0: Well, if you ever wanted to play mixed doubles, I could show up. You come to my house, the court, and we would pretend that you're just an average person who's visiting for the weekend.
1: Okay.
0: And then we'll just see if we can win some money that way.
1: Do you just have one court?
0: I have several one courts. Court per house, yeah.
1: Oh. It was kind of the answer I wanted to get from him.
0: So at any point in your tennis career, did you say, I've had enough and I'm just going to retire at the top? Or how much athletes sometimes stay a little bit longer than they should. You didn't do that. But did you ever worry about that problem, staying too long?
1: It's a great question. And it's one that I think every athlete finds a different answer to. Mine came a little bit later.

later than when I would have liked. I think stubbornness was a great quality that shaped a lot of my victories. But in the end of my career, I think it became a flaw because I was so stubborn to get healthy, for my shoulder to recover. I was also at an age where just my body didn't recover as quickly. And so for a year or two, that stubbornness got in the way of other great things in my life. I like the thought of doing things and letting them flow and leaning into things being hard and difficult. The reason I won these events was because I lost some really tough matches, and I lean into feeling like this doesn't feel good, and what am I going to do to change it?

0: what would you say is the thing you're most proud of having done as a tennis player? Was it winning Wimbledon? What was the highlight of your tennis career?
1: I'd say consistency. I think consistency is, you can have results and they could, you know, come at different, various times in your career, but I was consistent for many years. And you have to show up. You don't just show up to play first round of the finals, but you have to show up for press conferences after, before every match, before every tournament. And just the consistency and the mental wear and tear of showing up week in, week out. So I felt like I consistently showed up for my team, for my sponsors, and for a long period of time. I'd say that as I look back, I'm proud of that.
0: And when you're just watching tennis as an observer, who do you like to watch over, let's say, the last 10 or 20 years? Are there certain players who have such style or such athletic ability you just like watching them just as a fan? Or who would that be?
1: I think I've really enjoyed watching the sport from a complete, like, zoomed out perspective. I never allowed myself, like, when I was playing, they started, like, engaging fans in these fan experiences. Like, that was an entirely new world for me. Like, fans would come to practice, which for many years, you know, practice courts were closed off. I mean, now the first week of the U.S. Open is like a fan week, right? You have mixed doubles during the U.S. Open. You have all these, like, parties, engagements. That never happened in my career. So I've been intrigued by the change. I also understand the demands of that and how exhausting and physically challenging it is for those players to go through a three-week. I mean, we're in the second week of the U.S. Open right now. Players are playing the quarters and the semis. I mean, the engagements and the matches that they've had to play and participate from a completely zoomed-out perspective, I never allowed myself. Like, when I was playing, they started, like, engaging fans in these fan experiences. Like, that was an entirely new world for me. Like, fans would come to practice, which for many years, you know, practice courts were closed off. I mean, now the first week of the U.S. Open is like a fan week, right? You have mixed doubles during the U.S. Open. You have all these, like, parties, engagements. That never happened in my career. So I've been intrigued by the change. I also understand the demands of that and how exhausting and physically challenging it is for those players to go through a three-week. I mean, we're in the second week of the U.S. Open right now. Players are playing the quarters and the semis. I mean, the engagements and the matches that they've had to play and participate in the past 2.5 weeks, when this tournament's over, they're going to need a long vacation.
0: So in tennis, theoretically, when you're playing these championship matches, the coaches are not supposed to be telling you anything.
1: That's changed now. They can.
0: They can give you hand signals, or they just tell
1: verbally,
0: you?
1: Verbally, yeah, whatever they want.
0: Okay, and so does that help you that much? Or you just say, look, leave me alone, I know what I'm doing?
1: It depends how the match is going. There are a few times where I would tell my coach, it's enough. But yeah, I mean, the stress of the situation, I think, guides the communication between the player and the coach. Some players love it. They openly communicate to their coaches. I know Alcaraz does it very often, whereas others, I think Sinner does it less often.
0: And did you get to know Nick Bollettieri?
1: I did.
0: And was he didn't know how to play tennis, did he?
1: He did
0: was
1: not,
0: a coach.
1: He was a coach, and he was more of a mentor to me than a coach. He kind of guided. He'd come on the court, and he'd make you feel like you were part of, like, his family. And that was a special feeling, especially when you didn't come from much and when you didn't have much support around you. He was one of the first few coaches that kind of acknowledged.
0: So today, you don't do any athletics at all, or you...
1: No, I mean,
0: you work out, but you're not.
1: No, tennis. I don't play much tennis, and I should. I want to, but it's like a thing. You know, you have to, like, string your racket. You have to book a court. I don't have a court at my house like you do.
0: Well,
1: so I have to go. I have to go to a public place.
0: Walking around New York, people recognize you, and when people come up to you and say, "Can I have a selfie?" What do you say?
1: It happened yesterday. I was staying at the Aman, and I went for a swim. And I get out of a pool, and it was really awkward. Someone asked for a photo, and I, you know, and usually I'm very open to photos. But in that instance, I was like, we're kind of in a private space, and, you know, perhaps we can do it another time. And they were disappointed.
0: Can you go to a restaurant and people don't bother you?
1: Yes. Yes. Definitely.
0: Okay. And so do you miss people not coming up to you saying, hey, I know who you are? Or you're happy they don't come up to you?
1: I think what I loved about recognition was like respect for what you did. I mean, it was a lot of work. So when someone would come up to you and say, you know, it was incredible seeing what you achieved, or a young girl or boy coming up and saying, you know, you were my idol. That was a nice feeling of respect. But I don't miss the things that come.
0: In the end, if you could do anything different in your life other than this interview, what would you most have done different, wish you had done differently? You won more tournaments, not won as many, not played as long.
1: Yeah.
0: What would you wish you had done differently?
1: I like the thought of not, of doing things and letting them flow and leaning into things being hard and difficult. I don't want to look back and say I should have done something, because the reason I'm here, the reason I won these events was because I probably messed up a few times and I lost some really tough matches, and I lean into feeling like this doesn't feel good, and what am I going to do to change it?

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1: This is a 1953 de Havilland Beaver, and her name is Pumpkin.
2: All right.
1: And this is Poppy.
2: Poppy, Pumpkin, and Polly.
1: Yes.
3: Yeah, so you're on.
4: A few dozen miles above the Arctic Circle, there are no roads, highways, or cell service. To get here, you need a bush plane.
2: I like that its name is Pumpkin. I think naming the plane Pumpkin has actually brought me a lot of relative peace, because it's like we're not getting in a 7-year-old plane, we're getting in Pumpkin.
5: Pretty balmy here, 6 degrees out. Warmer than Fairbanks.
4: This is the Ambler Mining District, and for the last decade, eyes in Washington have turned towards it.
6: This is a controversial project that would build an access road to this mineral-rich mining district in Alaska.
5: What they're talking about for the Ambler Road, that's going to be just an absolute money pit for this state. There's going to be a bunch of people that are going to get rich building.
6: The Trump administration is going to invest $35 million for Trilogy to conduct exploration in this area in exchange for a 10% stake in the company.
5: Obviously, people that have stocks in Trilogy are going to make a lot of money. But as far as the state actually making a lot of money, there's nothing ironed out at all that says the state's going to ever even pay for that road.
4: This controversial remote Alaskan road pits mining and Wall Street interests against some indigenous community leaders in a fragile wilderness, all while setting an entirely new precedent for how America does business.
7: This is not just a figurative, but a literal gold mine.
8: This is a sinister plan that does not serve Alaskans.
9: The Ambler Mining District is a treasure trove of critical minerals.
10: We are talking about paying for corporations to contaminate Alaskan land.
11: There's just a lot that can go wrong.

0: Kelly.
1: Hi.
0: And I'm a reporter, and this is my crew, we're working on a short documentary about the Ambler Road.
1: Oh, okay.
0: Do you have a couple minutes for us to bother you?
2: We've come to Alaska to hear firsthand how the Ambler Road deal could impact local livelihoods. Eva Cleveland lives in Kobuk Village, just a handful of miles from where the road has been planned.
3: I'm scared for that road to come because this is one of the last pieces of the world. Well, my world anyway. That's prime. You know, you can't just drive in here. It's untouched. It's priceless.
2: Developers say the Ambler Mining District is home to some of the nation's biggest copper and zinc deposits, metals that are vital to today's technology and part of the Trump administration's broader effort to compete with China. To access these minerals, the companies say they need a 211-mile gravel road, something the Biden administration repeatedly blocked before the Trump administration cleared the path.
4: Well, thank you very much, everybody. We have a very big signing today having to do with Alaska. This was something that should have been long operating and making...
2: But the government didn't just hand over the permit. It asked for something in return, a piece of the action.
5: Hello, my name is Tony Giardini. I'm the president and CEO of Trilogy Metals, and I'm going to take a few minutes to talk to you about Trilogy and our exciting projects in Alaska.
2: The government announced it would invest $35.6 million in Trilogy Metals for a 10% stake and granted the permit.
3: We're losing our voice, our language. The land is the last thing, you know, that we have. This is our home.
2: Following the deal's announcement, Trilogy's stock surged from more than $2 to more than $11 per share. Investors netted millions of dollars, despite not a single ounce being mined. With the road's cost of construction potentially stretching into the billions of dollars, uncertainty over funding has fueled local opposition and taxpayers' concerns. Evansville Tribal Council Chiefs Frank Thompson and Thomas Shanahan, prominent opponents, say that those pushing for the road are pressuring communities for support.
6: There's a lot of strong-arming going on, and it's really easy to pressure people into it.
2: Trilogy Metals said in 2023 it would ship mineral concentrate to an Asian port. Now, with the government branding the project as an America First initiative, its ultimate destination remains uncertain.
7: You're taking a product, loading it onto a truck. You're trucking it 211 miles over to the Dalton Highway. Now you got another 230 miles to Fairbanks. Are you going to take that material, load it onto rail, send it to Point McKenzie, and then it gets loaded onto a ship to go to China? How is that feasible to transport and handle this material, send it to China where you buy it back? How is it feasible? And they just say the ore is that good. No explanation. It's all speculative.
6: It's always been someone else's minerals, and they need Alaska's money.

0: Among the most vocal champions of the project is the state's Economic Development Agency, the Alaska Industrial Development and Export Authority, or ADA. While ADA has received $1.4 billion in economic development funds over four decades, an analysis by the advocacy group Salmon State suggests the agency has cost taxpayers millions of dollars.
1: The way ADA works with Native corporations and the state, and even, you know, nationally with our congresspeople, it does seem like a concerted effort to take the Native voice away from tribes and put it into for-profit corporations.
2: I'm Rico Duala. I grew up outside of Ushlia. I wanted to run for AC because I wanted to have more input on what's going on out here, and I think I have a lot of experience.
3: The Native people are probably 80% against the road, I would say. Money buys people, and you never know who's going to flip. I mean, you see P.J. Simon, he's all against the road, and then all of a sudden he's doing meetings and they're whining and dining him.
0: Once a vocal opponent of the road, Allakaket Chief P.J. Simon reversed his stance, concluding that since mining is inevitable, the community should prioritize securing its share and give employment opportunities to the future generations here. In our interview of Simon, he declined to appear on film.
4: You know, we're not advocating to wipe out the whole planet. Mm-hmm. We support resource development for jobs, for retirement.
5: President Trump, when he said drill, baby, drill, he also was mine, baby, mine. We've got to get back in the mining business.
4: I support what Trump and Bergamot are doing. You know, you pick the good with the bad. I mean, what's best for Allakaket?
6: One of the things I heard from a lot of people was, he's been paid off, he's been sold out, you don't want to hear from him.
4: I could care less about what others are saying. They can have their own opinions. Native on Native hate, it's alive and well. We only destroy ourselves if we don't work with industry. You talk about the coming wave. Well, this is the coming wave. There's huge politics behind all of this.

0: Mr. Matthews. Hey, listen, we've got some folks here from Bloomberg.
1: And they're going to be out visiting today, or you can come visit with them at the school. But they're going to be here discussing the
2: Ambler Road.
1: Ambler Road. So if you want to come and talk to Bloomberg today, the doors are open. Come on up. Have a great day. Go Grizzlies.
2: Fabulous.
3: All right. Back in its holster. It's one of my favorite things about Alaska is that everyone's still got radios.
4: Proponents of the road point to the potential for mining jobs in the near term and more specialized careers in the future.
3: So getting people to work in the district who are from these communities, it's going to be a buildup over time. I mean, from some of these kids to when they can complete a certificate and then their undergrad and their graduate, you're looking at 8 to 12 years of planning in advance for this district to be able to hire people from this community.
4: For this local lodge owner, the road was never about bringing prosperity to residents here.
5: The stock prices skyrocketed overnight and went up 300 or 400%, and now they're back down to where they were a month ago. And the people in the know that were watching this, you know, made hundreds of thousands, if not millions of dollars overnight. And yet the villagers made nothing. So all those promises of riches in the area, I mean, that was a great example to show that it's not for the people in the area. It's for the people that already have enough money to invest in these things. Then they just need bigger stacks of money, apparently.
4: Ready. The Trump administration says it is committed to acquiring 10% of Trilogy Metals. Meanwhile, questions still remain about the unverified worth of the mineral deposits buried beneath the tundra.

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1: You're looking at the largest continuous urban area the world has ever seen. 86 million people fused into a single $2 trillion economic engine. It's known as China's Greater Bay Area.
2: It's a bold, very ambitious attempt by the Chinese government to integrate 11 cities.
1: For China, this is just the start. Its latest five-year plan pivots from individual cities to a focus on mega-regional China, a network of 19 massive clusters with the Greater Bay Area as a primary engine for growth.
3: China's relying a great deal on the Greater Bay Area to provide this kind of a powerhouse innovative economy with a long-term goal.
1: Smaller cities connecting into larger ones goes back millennia. Yet we're no longer talking about a few thousand merchants following a trade route, but instead hundreds of millions of people integrated into a single labor market. Where gaps once took centuries to close, rail lines and relentless paving are swallowing the landscape at a rate of kilometers per day.
4: After 6,000 years of urbanism, cities are becoming larger and larger. Every single city is continuing to draw in more and more people for the kinds of opportunities that they can't get in any other sort of place.
1: Economists believe that unifying the world's massive urban centers can revitalize economies and redefine the rules of growth. What happens here in China could be a blueprint for the future of humanity. This is China's megalopolis project. For 99% of history, humans lived nomadically in small scattered groups. Then they began to settle. And 6,000 years ago, humans built the first cities.
4: People came together and then gradually found more and more opportunities for employment, for education, and even for entertainment.
1: And that promise is still true today. Cities offer jobs, drive innovation, and most importantly, they offer choice.
4: They draw people in even though they have some objective disadvantages. Cities can be crowded, polluted. We know that diseases can travel more quickly in a city. And yet, you can't keep people out of them.
1: The 11 cities within China's Greater Bay Area are some of the most productive economic centers in the world. They're among the most crowded, and the region is about to get even more densely packed. An entire metropolis is being built in a rural strip of land in northern Hong Kong that will fill in the gaps, physically connecting Hong Kong to the larger Greater Bay Area.
5: On the north side, the Shenzhen side, you can see skyscrapers. But then on the Hong Kong side, you see fish ponds, farmlands, a lot of green areas. These two territories are just separated by a rather narrow river.
1: That river is the front line of what's branded as Northern Metropolis, a utopian multi-billion dollar plan to develop the area into a tech hub, housing everything from cutting-edge laboratories to promising startups, while physically bridging the gap with mainland China. Development here used to trigger protests. But later, after the government's imposition of its national security law and crackdown on mass democracy protests, local opposition more broadly has been silenced, removing potential obstacles for developers.
5: I think they're more of a state of resignation or acceptance because they know that development will go ahead. All they can do is just accept their fate.
6: I think the biggest loss will be the untouched wildlife areas, but most of all, the local communities.
7: I was born in this village, in a house over there, which was a wooden hut. I was really born in that wooden hut.
6: My mom would bring me here on weekends, and all my uncles and their children were around here, and they'd teach me farm things like how to build bonfires. It's different looking over a public park than it is looking over a real wildlife hilly area.
7: Everywhere around it is starting lots of buildings, and the road is changing every day. Yeah. And I think we won't be there here for too long.
8: 我相信呢个如果讲选择性，你唔好话问我啊，我谂绝大部分人如果有得个选择性，我都会住喺啲乡村嘅一间小屋仔，有空间，我都唔会住楼咯。而家系冇选择。
1: For the Hong Kong farmers, the northern metropolis will proceed as planned. With the government offering cash and public housing to relocate eligible farmers and villagers.
9: But there is skepticism among local developers, and Shenzhen's tech giants remain separated from Hong Kong by a real-world border and clashing financial systems.
5: I don't think the government can just say, oh,this will become the center of a city and people will move there. We've seen that fail so many times all over the world.
1: In China, that government-driven building led to ghost cities, massive infrastructure projects that lay empty for years. But over time, at least some of those projects did fill up, proving that if done in the right way, the if you build it, they will come method can work.
4: So when we think about what makes a planned or new city successful, we often should look right next door and see who its neighbors are. The emergence of a city is something that usually starts out as a village or a small town between places that are mapped out on the ground. So if we think about Shenzhen, that's right between Hong Kong and Guangzhou.
1: Shenzhen may be the fastest growing planned city in human history.
10: By the year 2000, 1 million people are expected to live in Shenzhen.
1: By the year 2000, there were actually 7 million people living in Shenzhen. It's now a megacity of 18 million people that was essentially willed into existence by the Chinese government due to its strategic proximity to Hong Kong and Guangzhou, the capital city and cultural heart of China's southern Guangdong province.
2: Basically, it seems like overnight, China became a technological leader, largely due to Shenzhen and the cities in Guangdong.
11: We are about to start. Please make sure you're...
2: AI, robotics, semiconductors, clean tech, and autonomous driving. These are not just industries that the Chinese government is showing off to impress the world. They're actually important drivers for the future.
1: Now, the Chinese government wants to build upon Shenzhen's success.For the 11 cities in the Greater Bay Area, that means utilizing each individual city's strengths to propel China towards a high-tech future driven by innovation.
2: Let's say you're a startup in Shenzhen, you go to Hong Kong, raise money, use that money to create a prototype in Shenzhen, and from there, if it works, you make it in scale in Guangzhou, and then you launch it in Macau.
1: It sounds logical in theory,But getting the region to be a seamless, integrated economy could be much harder in practice.
2: What makes it very interesting is Hong Kong and China got different political systems, common law, socialist market economy, different tax regimes, visa regimes, and all that. So how do you sort of merge these disparate systems?
1: Hong Kong, which China considers one of the four core cities within the 11-strong Greater Bay Area, has its own legal system, currency and passports.And along with Macau, is separated by a border. And that makes integration through the Northern Metropolis Project a government priority.
12: Northern Metropolis is the engine for us, not just for growth, for uplifting as well.
13: Right.
1: But this engine is part of a much larger high-stakes transition for China.Away from things like textiles, cheap electronics, and a relentless boom in real estate. Those engines are faltering. Growth has slowed significantly as the country hits a wall known as the middle income trap.
2: Part of merge these disparate systems.
1: Hong Kong, which China considers one of the four core cities within the 11-strong Greater Bay Area, has its own legal system, currency and passports.And along with Macau, is separated by a border. And that makes integration through the Northern Metropolis Project a government priority.
12: Northern Metropolis is the engine for us, not just for growth, for uplifting as well.
13: Right.
1: But this engine is part of a much larger high-stakes transition for China, away from things like textiles, cheap electronics, and a relentless boom in real estate. Those engines are faltering. Growth has slowed significantly as the country hits a wall known as the middle income trap.
13: Moving from middle to high income requires a very steep increase in productivity. This is the ratcheting up of productivity among firms and labor that will move China from a middle income to a high income country over the next 10 years. Cities thrive when they don't have borders. Innovation succeeds through more integration, bringing together the people, the ideas, the customs. Information is exchanged through meetings, luncheons, mobility of labor. And that means you have to be within half an hour of the location of economic activity, in this case, the location of innovative activities, and that is Shenzhen. So I think it's become much more of what I call an economic political objective, a regional program, and has very many complex dimensions.
1: While Hong Kong's loss of a distinct physical and political frontier is unique, its struggle might be a signal of what's to come. Across the globe, the individual city is being swallowed by something much larger. From the Abidjan-Lagos corridor in Africa to the Northeast corridor of the US, the world is gravitating toward the mega regions. But as the fish ponds are filled with concrete and the skyscrapers rise, what will be lost in the pursuit of a hyper-efficient future?
6: You should remember that some people like living like this. You take it for granted, and then other people come and they've never picked something and then eaten it or touched a goat or a pig. It's something you won't know that you've got till it's gone.
1: For some, dystopia is simply giving up natural land and old ways of life for the sake of development. But for others, that same development is a utopia, a necessary leap into a high-tech future.
13: When people say, can we be economically successful and not be a concentrated urban or regional center? The answer is you cannot be. People move to where the jobs are. The same thing is true in the United States. So the Greater Bay Initiative, the concept requires concentration of activities. But you can manage it well or you can manage it poorly. And your success depends upon whether you are able to do so.
1: But a city's success isn't just about the political will to build it. It's about the people's ability to live in it. For China, the reimagining of the urban landscape is an economic priority. And in a world where economic activity is naturally pulling towards massive clusters, China isn't just following the trend, it's attempting to engineer its outcome.

0: my mom would kind of say, if it's like, if it's meant to be, it's up to me. Mm-hmm. And I think that she was always very independent and she broke all of these barriers in sport, but like it was never a thing because it didn't even like cross her mind that it was like a roadblock. You know, it was just like, you just did it. And so I feel like that definitely stemmed with me as far as people say like, oh, you're so sure of yourself and like confident. And I'm like, well, because I guess I don't even see like the roadblock. I'm just kind of like, we'll just do it.
1: Welcome back to The Deal. I'm Jason Kelly.
2: And I'm Alex Rodriguez.
1: On today's show, Jess Pegula. Alex, I am so interested to talk to her. She's one of the world's best tennis players right now. She's also a chief architect around the business of tennis.
2: Well, that's what I'm really excited about. And I really want to dig in into all aspects of the business of tennis. And also, how much of the pie are the players getting?
1: That is the question that she is working on right now. Let's also not forget, she's a member of one of the most influential families in all of sports, the Pegulas. Of course, her parents, Kim and Terry, own the Buffalo Bills and the Buffalo Sabres. Coming up next, Jess Pegula. Jess Pegula, really such a pleasure to have you here with us. We love tennis. I'm going to confess on both of our behalfs, we have a lot of questions and we may ask you some really dumb questions about the business of tennis. I would like to think it's because we're just a proxy for our audience, but maybe it's because I'm not as smart as I want to be about this game, even though I love it so much. We're talking to you a couple days removed from a tournament win in Charleston for you. Congratulations.
0: Thank you.
1: You played great. What I found so fascinating, Alex, was there's a really interesting business story behind the Charleston Open. Mm-hmm. Remind us what was going on there with the prize money and everything, because it's a really significant moment, it feels like, in the history of the sport.
0: Definitely. So last year, I was, won the tournament back-to-back years now. So last year after the finals, they announced that they're going to be equal prize money, which was matching. So it's a WTA 500. So we have like 250s, 500s, 1000s, Grand Slams. So 500 is, they're usually very strong events, not quite as big as a Tour 1000 event. But everyone kind of has this perception that like men and women, it's equal prize money. It is at the slams, but it's actually not at a lot of the other events. So there's a big discrepancy there. And so the tournament owner, Ben Navarro, announced that he was going to match basically the WTA 500 prize money along with that of the ATP 500 level tournaments. It's a big difference. And so it was an amazing announcement. And I kind of joked like, oh man, you couldn't have done it this year, but I guess it paid off because I was able to win the tournament this year. So it was a big step. And I think set a standard very high for all the other tournaments. And sometimes you need just like that one person to do something to kind of raise like that level of commitment. So hopefully we start seeing some of the other tournaments kind of, make their way to that.
2: So Jess, speaking right on that point, and congrats on the win back to back. That's pretty awesome. You know, when you talk about the big three in America sports, you talk football, NFL, MLB, and NBA basketball. Mm-hmm. Overall,
1: she's going to say NHL is the fourth because she's an NHL owner. Alex, come on.
2: Include the NHL, the big four. overall, it's
1: I got your back.
2: Pretty close to 50-50 revenue of what the owners take home and what the players take home.
0: Yeah.
2: Is there a position, and I know you've been a big advocate for the players, where do you see this? Can you ever see this one day getting to 60-40?
0: I think it's tough because one, we don't really have like a players union. We don't really have anyone that like represents the players. And in a way, I think tennis, we're very selfish because we're individuals. We play individually. And I think to that part, it's really hard to get all of us as individual, independent people all on the same page as far as that. And so I don't really know if you'll ever see like a strike or like, just, people agree to not play. There's always been talks of it, but like in tennis, you make your money a lot by winning matches. You don't have a set, you don't get paid a salary or get paid anything for just the year, So I think that always changes everyone's mind as far as like, I have to keep playing. I'm not going to strike. I'm not going to boycott. I'm not going to do all these things. So I don't know if we'll ever, truthfully, like looking now, just knowing how tennis players are and how they have to be, I don't really know if it'll ever quite get there, but I've definitely been in talks with a lot of the WTA ATP players as far as joining together to just try to get a higher prize money revenue, especially from the Grand Slams. I think that's something that can be done. And quite frankly, we've never really had both the men and the women on both sides actually come together, which is super rare in any sport, because when would that really ever happen? But because it benefits both of us, it's something that's been a topic, especially this year, as far as just asking for a little bit more, you know. And I think that's something that you have to ask. You know, you don't know unless you ask. So I think that's just kind of something that we're headed towards. Hopefully it gets higher, but it's definitely a work in progress, and I think it's going to take a lot of unity between a lot of the top players from the ATP and the WTA side.
1: Well, and it's also, I mean, and again, I'm interested in geeking out a little bit about the mechanics of this, because in addition to the independent contractors, there's also not a league in the same way there is in the NBA, the NFL, the NHL, or what, you know, the tournaments themselves have different business models, which allows a Ben Navarro to say, I'm going to do this in Charleston, but it's more of a like, people have to choose to follow him. It's not a set
0: thing, right? They don't have to.
1: have to. So let me ask you this. When it comes to equal pay, the perception is, it's like equal pay, as you said, and that is the case. But where are we in that evolution? Because you've worked a lot on that in terms of actual equal pay across the board for men and women in tennis.
0: Yeah. You mean in slams or in just like all the other tournaments?
1: All the other tournaments.
0: Yeah. I think in the WTA 1000s, we've seen a lot of them match equal prize money now. I think Madrid is equal, Miami's equal, Indian Wells is equal. And again, it's just been something that's been continuously starting to happen and grow. But I think a lot of the lower level tournaments are still not there. And that's still a lot of players that aren't really getting paid the same. And I think where we just want to see like the ecosystem of the sport kind of continue to grow, because that means our sport is going to continue to grow and get better and evolve. And again, it's, I hope that with Ben doing what he did kind of sets the standard, because I do think it creates like a healthy competition. I'm on a WTA player council, so I see like more of the tournament side, and I think setting the standards very high and investing in your event is like a really big deal, because that's how you get players to play. That's how you get them to come back. And then hopefully, you know, you're making more money and so on and so on, and you can make that equal prize money.
1: Because it's been a
0: process.
1: And it's an interesting thing. I mean, I think about it from the perspective of the players are the product, you know, so if like if the best players aren't showing up, the revenue is not going to be as high for the tournament. I mean, it's just not, because people aren't going to tune in. They're not going to buy tickets. They're not going to spend their money there.
0: I think like it's gotten so much better because one, I think players are starting to see that. I do think our sport, I mean, I don't know, is a little bit more open as far as like talking to each other about this stuff. I think sometimes in tennis, you're like, and like selfish, of course, I don't mean it in like a bad way, but you're in your own little world, you know, because like you said, you're not part of an organization or a team. Like you are like, I run my own team, basically. Like who's my team? I control that. It's the same with every other player. So I do feel like that I've been able to talk to a lot of players about it, and they're all for it. It's just kind of getting everyone to be all for it at the same time, on the same page. And then also not kind of burning out with it. I think keeping that narrative going constantly is something that's hard, because, you know, I think sometimes it can get kind of tiring to talk about it all the time. Players still want to focus on like their careers and their results and stuff like that. And so I think you get a little burnt out, and I think that's kind of what they hope happens, right? Like they play the long game. And so
1: they're going to wear you down.
0: Wear you down. And I think that's where we've been trying to be a little bit more open with keeping that narrative going. And it also goes into like our season is way too long. And so that's been a whole nother discussion. I mean, we play like, I mean, you baseball, you guys play a lot of games too. We play all year.
1: Essentially, so 11 months a year.
0: Yeah. And so sometimes tournaments get a little upset, but it's, you can't play every single week. Like with the travel, you're traveling every single week. You're going to different places, different conditions, different countries, depending on how you do, if you're hurt. There's so many factors. So I think that's also like a big part of it that we're trying to change, is like, how do we condense the season a little bit? Because these players can't keep up with it.
2: And Jess, if you're not careful, you're making one hella compelling case for the players. And Jason, I'm wondering if like, you being one of the great players and one of the leaders of the sport, first of all your teams benefit, because the more, you know, money you guys make, the more there is for your team as well. And I think all the teams were aligned around that. But I'm wondering if Billie Jean King, if you approached her and said, how do we go about this? And can you set up a little committee, you know, of both men and women, I mean, she likes a good fight.
0: Yeah, she's pretty good at it. No, trust me, Billy is very supportive.
1: Yeah.
0: We're definitely not lacking any support from Billy. I think she was one of the first people I think we talked to as far as like, there's a lot of issues, but like, she was like one of the first ones, and she's great. Her and Alana, like, they text me all the time, and they're all for it. So she's, I mean, set the standard and the bar very high for us. So
1: yeah.
0: I think she's definitely someone where we're like, do you have our backs? Do you support this? And she's like, you know, all gung ho. I mean, she has so much energy still. It's crazy.
1: She's unbelievable. I don't know if I've ever encountered a force of

0: This is Bloomberg.
1: You've been very interested and vocal about the business of tennis for a long time. You don't have to be. You know, you could just go out and play. Yeah. So what is that process like where you make a decision to really advocate and to be a

0: started that, where you learn.
1: So Jess, I want to talk about your parents a bit and your family, because as we talked about earlier, you know, truly one of the first families of the NFL and the NHL these days. I had a great opportunity in 2020, actually here in Miami, to interview your mom. And, you know, just amazing insights into the family business. Mm-hmm. And, you know, we've been talking a lot about partnership and relationships with players. There is something special about Buffalo, mm-hmm. your hometown. You were born there. What are the lessons specifically you've taken from them as you've thought about your own business journey?
0: I would say what my mom always says is that it's just managing people. Mm-hmm. I think it's probably helped me a bit in what I've had to do, just as like, sometimes you have to adapt, I think, to people's personalities, or mm-hmm. just like know that like, okay, this is how they are. They're really good in this role, but like, maybe they're not the best to talk about this subject, or maybe it doesn't go as well as it should. And you're like, you have to like fit people with what they're good at. Mm-hmm. And I think that's something that I've learned with them. And I think it was a learning process for them as well.
1: Yeah.
0: And I think that's something also people maybe don't realize, is that like owners of teams, there's only so many in the world. There's no experience for that until it happens and you like learn by owning that team. Like you don't own a team when you're growing up and then like you like learn about it.
1: Right.
0: You have to buy the team. Like yeah. You just get the team and it's like, here's like, I don't know, like figure it out.
1: For those listening, that was a knowing nod from Alex Rodriguez about like, gotta learn on the job. Yeah. Yes, you do.
0: Because if you think about it, like no one else, you don't own it. It's a niche thing, you know? You're successful in other things, but it's
2: so speaking different. Of that, let's go back to when you first heard your mom and dad were mm-hmm. buying the Buffalo Bills. Mm-hmm. Tell our audience your feelings. Was it more nervous, excitement, like here we go, or mom and dad, what are we doing?
0: So, yeah, the Sabres, it was like very fun. But then mm-hmm. I feel like when the NFL came around, it was like so much bigger in a sense, because now
1: nothing's like bigger than the NFL.
0: Two teams and then the NFL, like owning an NFL, like it's just crazy. So I think it definitely, I don't know, it kind of blew up our world a little bit. I didn't feel it as much with the Sabres, but I think when we bought the Bills, it definitely like blew up.
1: And your mom took such a strong role from the beginning, right?
0: Yeah. I mean, my dad, I think, always looked at it more as like, he worked so hard all of his life. Like, this is like an amazing thing that I get to do. This is like, I don't want to say a hobby. That's not great to say, but like, it was fun. Like, he loves sports. He loves athletes. He loves learning from coaches and trying to like do all these things. My mom was, I think, more of the business side, where she loved the business, the fan experience. Like, she loved going to all these different games and seeing what all these different teams did and how did they make the fan experience like truly great for them. She loved that aspect of it.
1: Yeah.
0: So, which is great. I mean, because they were both able to kind of take what they loved and maybe not overstep each other in that sense of kind of, again, learning how to run a sports organization.
1: Do you see yourself? I mean, your older sister, Laura, I believe, mm-hmm. has like taken a bigger role mm-hmm. in the teams. Is that something you might eventually do? Like, what do you see down the road when it comes to the family business and sports?
0: Yeah, it was funny, actually. When I was like 15, I like got really into hockey for whatever reason, like really into hockey. And so I always wanted to be the first female GM. I don't think that's going to happen, but that was like my whole thing. And so I've always wanted to be involved in sports. I love sports. I think it just like, it gave me everything. It made me like who I am. It taught me so many lessons. And I couldn't imagine like not having sports in my life. So I definitely think in some aspect, whether it's tennis or hockey or football, I definitely would love to be involved. I have no idea like what that entails.
1: Yeah.
0: I think my dad would definitely like me to be involved, but he knows tennis is the priority right now. So
1: sure.
0: I think, he's very cognizant of that and like is always like, no, you need to focus on like what you need to focus on now. But yeah, it's something I think that I've wanted to do. And I think being an athlete, I mean, I don't know, maybe you can relate. Like, I don't know. I'm definitely going to miss that like competitive side. And I think I can channel some of that through a different way. But I would love to still be involved in sports, yeah.
1: It's a pretty good channel, I think. I mean, I've seen you courtside. Pretty into it.
2: It's spot on. It's spot on. And I know you're competitive, but I do think, to Jason's point, that there's no better way to get a fix When you're still competitive, mm-hmm. you just don't wake up as sore, yeah. which is nice. You can just watch.
0: Yeah.
2: And it gets easier when you're not, you know, playing.
0: Yeah.
2: But I think you'll do great. And it's pretty awesome to have yeah. that, you know.
0: Yeah.
2: And it also brings your families together. Like, I have two daughters. You have a sister.
0: Mm-hmm.
2: And

0: And my daughter thought I was crazy when we bought these teams. My partner, Mark, has two daughters as well. And his daughters probably thought the same thing. But now they're all enjoying it and it brings the family much closer together.
1: I think that is something too that we had when we bought the Sabres, specifically, like we definitely came together a lot more as a family because, like, you know, I mean, it kind of, I don't want to say forces you, but in a way, excited together. You're like sharing it together. And I think, you know, that's what my parents wanted as well. They wanted us to like do this together and celebrate that. So I think, again, it's something not everyone gets to do. It's special. So I think we definitely appreciate, that aspect of
2: it. Yeah. I mean, it's interesting. And I mean, it does become, cause there's a, I don't know, there's a shared mission about it that must be really fun for your family, I would guess. And
1: it's
2: stressful.
1: It's stressful. I was going to say, definitely stressful, but it's a lot of fun. Even when it gets stressful, I think you always try to come back to that point that this is, it's fun and you're doing something special together and you have to appreciate that.
2: Yeah. Well, and I think, I mean, Buffalo is a very special place that loves its teams so much.
1: So much.
2: And so there is like,
0: and great, great fans.
2: Unbelievable. I mean, you know, Bills Mafia is a real thing.
0: Bills fan.
1: They're everywhere.
0: They're everywhere.
1: I cannot get away from them. And I play tournaments all over the world and there's still like people in other countries that are like, go Bills, go Sabres. It's crazy. It's
2: well,
1: amazing,
2: but to be fair, you help feed it a little bit too, because you know, I remember, was it at the Australian you wrote that was a catch?
1: Yeah. Yeah. I have to throw little things out there sometimes. Yeah. I'm always in Australia during the playoffs. So I've had some interesting, Australia memories as far as the last couple playoff years. But I think I try to build that bridge, especially because there's not a lot of tennis in Buffalo, virtually none. And I'm like, me and Jimmy Arias are like the only people from Buffalo that like play tennis and to our level. So to be able to like bridge the gap there and create new fans, it's really cool.
0: Well, here's an idea. We're on the deal. You're building a new stadium in Buffalo. Maybe you can host a tennis tournament inside your new building.
1: See that, but that would be actually really, that would be interesting. I don't know.
0: It would do great.
1: Not in the winter.

0: Brief, live every weekday.
1: Let's do our rapid fire. So this is just first thing that pops into your head. We'll just bounce back and forth. If you had to pick one to play, one surface for the rest of your life, hard court, clay, grass.
2: Hard court.
3: Favorite tennis player of all time.
2: Ugh, that's so tough. I think probably Roger Federer.
1: Most memorable match of your tennis career?
2: I would say when I qualified at the U.S. Open for the first time. Qualifying at a slam is really hard. You have to win three matches to get into the main draw. But you're there at the tournament playing. There's crowds. There's people. All this stuff. Good money. And I just remember I won in three sets. And I wasn't feeling great that day. Whether it was nerves or the heat, I don't know. But I just remember I got through that. And it was like a very big, like, mental kind of break for me.
1: Because that's the show. The U.S. Open is the show.
2: Yeah, and I was younger. And I came back and I won this match for it was the last round of qualifying. So to get to the main draw, and I think I had lost a couple third rounds, like last round of qualifying before. Mm-hmm. So it was kind of like monkey off my back, kind of a big mental breakthrough for me. It was a lot of things.
1: What's the most important storyline going into Roland Garros, either for you or for tennis?
2: For tennis, I just know that Iga Świątek has been working. She hired a new coach. He used to work with Nadal. And then, like, there's all these videos now of her and Nadal, like, on the court. And all of us are like, clay is her best surface. She's won the French Roland Garros a lot of times. So I would say that's, like, a big storyline right now because we're all like, oh no, like, we're all in trouble.
1: The king of clay advising the queen of clay.
2: Yeah, exactly. Right. We're like kind of panicking. I think that'll be really, really interesting. But hopefully, I played good tennis last year. So I feel like I could be a little underdog on the clay this year.
3: Grand Slam, you want to win the most?
2: Probably U.S. Open. Yeah.
1: Is there an athlete whose business career has inspired you the most? Who is it?
2: I would say Maria Sharapova is very interesting. Like, she was an insane competitor, like, fierce on the court, loved fashion, loved business. Like, I thought it was cool how she was able to kind of love all of that and be super successful at all of it. And I think she just has a really cool, like, confidence about her with it. You know, I see her on Shark Tank and I see her doing all these other cool things.
1: You see her on The Deal.
2: Yeah, she was on here. Exactly. Yeah. I see her, like, doing all these, like, really cool ventures, and it's always stuff that she's passionate about and stuff that she likes. And just knowing her personality, I think she would be a little bit of an inspiration there.
3: And we've looked at deals together. Like, she's the real deal. She walks the walk. It's not her team. When she shows up in a meeting, it's her by herself.
2: Yeah. She's, like, very quietly, like, confident.
3: Oh, yeah.
2: Like, funny, too. Like,
1: she's
2: makes, like, funny
1: hilarious.
2: Comments, like, kind of dry. And I, like, relate to that. So I like that.
1: All right, he's very aware because she made fun of his shoes.
3: Yes, he
2: did. See? Like, I can see that.
3: Yeah, so go for it. All right, here we go. Best piece of advice you've ever been given, and who gave it to you?
2: I guess my mom will kind of say if it's meant to be, it's up to me. Mm-hmm. And I think that she was always very independent and she broke all of these barriers in sport, but, like, it was never a thing because it didn't even, like, cross her mind that it was, like, a roadblock. You know, it was just like, you just did it. Her kind of sending that message to not just me, but, like, our whole family and my brothers and sisters, I think helped the most. Yeah.
1: All right, so last question. What do the Bills have to do to win a Super Bowl in 27? And what do the Sabres need to do to win the Stanley Cup?
2: Oh, my gosh. That's a tough question.
3: Hard-hitting questions here.
2: Yeah. Well, the Sabres, honestly, they just need to keep doing what they're doing.
1: First playoff appearance in
2: 15
1: years.
2: Came out of kind of nowhere. Everyone's kind of, not kind of, definitely freaking out, and I think just so fired up. The Bills, we've put ourselves in good position. I always say just keep putting yourself in the same position and kind of learning from, I don't know, whatever you think you have to change, but Josh is an amazing leader.
1: Yeah, and like, Josh, I would just, right?
2: Exactly. I don't really think I would tell him, like, anything different. Like, he's the man.
3: And so. That's Josh Allen, the
1: Josh
3: quarterback
1: Allen.
3: Of the Buffalo Bills.
1: Yes. Look at you. Oh, my God. He's learning. He's learning every day. What a lifelong learner you are, Alex Rodriguez. Jess, this has been so much fun. Thank you for joining us.
2: Yeah, thank you.
3: Thank you,
2: Jess. I appreciate it.

0: The world's largest machine is so big, it can be seen from space. In fact, it covers huge areas of the Earth's surface. Oh, wait, sorry, hold on. Give me the other side. There we go.
1: Our lives depend on electricity, if you haven't noticed already. And all of that electricity, in almost all parts of the world, is delivered to you by the grid. The world's biggest, most complicated machine ever built. And if you start to notice the grid, you'll see it everywhere. But it is so everywhere that people just kind of forget it.
0: For a long time, rich countries haven't had to think about their grids all that much. Their electricity demand has been pretty much flat since the 2000s. But times are changing.
2: The explosive growth of AI, the rapid build-out of data centers.
3: They're consuming enormous amounts of energy.
4: You have four companies now that are intending to spend over $300 billion this year.
0: With industries like AI and EVs growing fast, the world is predicted to use twice as much electricity by 2050. That's roughly a whole new USA's worth of electricity every 5 years. To make all that power and get it to where it needs to go, the world's grids need to evolve. All that new infrastructure will cost billions of dollars. But so did broadband internet. And that's ended up creating trillions of dollars of value. And some countries' grids are evolving faster than others.
5: In China, power generation has gone up 7 times since 2000. The battle to build the best grid is a battle to win the future.
0: And with more power comes more opportunities. New ideas and technologies are in the works to massively upgrade the world's wiring.
6: It's spinning round at 1500 RPM.
0: Can it all happen fast enough to power the future? The answer is going to get a bit nerdy and technical. But we're all nerds here, right? Okay, good. Right, the show's called Primer. So here's a quick primer on the grid.
1: So a typical grid structure looks like a large power plant somewhere, typically far away from where you are, that is generating power. Could be nuclear, could be gas, could be hydro, could be solar these days. And then a long series of transmission lines. A substation that makes sure that the electricity is distributed to you in just the exact form as you need it. And then it is consumed as charging a laptop or running a motor inside a factory.
0: These days, the grid is pretty much everywhere. String out all the world's transmission cables end to end, and they'd stretch 42 million miles. That's almost halfway to the sun. And all the parts of this massive system have to work together in perfect harmony. A sudden imbalance, say a large power plant switching off without warning, can easily throw the whole system out of whack, or even... Well, more on that later. But most of the time, the grid works just fine, powering our lives and helping our economies grow.
1: So there is a direct relationship between how much energy an economy consumes and how much economic output results. The richer you are, the more electricity you consume, the bigger your grid. And the bigger your grid, the more electricity you consume, the richer you become.
0: That feedback loop has been going strong since the early 20th century, when electricity started to become a major energy source. Suddenly, all you needed to bring energy into your home or business was a wire. In 1910, just 14% of US homes had electricity. By 1930, it was 70%. Companies like GE sold millions of fridges and TVs, and the grid grew fast. But things started to change in the 1970s, when, thanks to the oil crisis, energy started getting more expensive.
7: So that's when the first big movements in energy efficiency began, with major energy efficiency programs run by electric utilities.
0: That's Rich Miller, a former VP of Con Edison, New York City's power company.
7: Con Edison changed its slogan as a company in the 1970s from "Dig We Must" to "Save a Watt." So, you know, a great example of how everything changed during that time period.
0: At the same time, rich countries started doing less manufacturing and more office work, which used less energy.
7: By the early 2000s, we really began to see some flattening of electric growth.
1: In fact, in Western economies, for the last two decades, electricity demand was either flat or declining.
0: So the grid, which had been growing nonstop for 100 years, suddenly didn't have to grow anymore. And that was kind of nice while it lasted. GDP kept growing while we used the same amount of electricity. But lately, energy demand isn't looking so flat anymore.
7: Now we're actually beginning to see a growth in demand and consumption again. It really is a three-part contributor.
1: It's moving from gasoline cars to electric cars, moving from oil furnaces and gas boilers to heat pumps, and, of course, the growth of artificial intelligence, which is powered by data centers that consume a lot of electricity.
0: Those industries could add a lot of economic growth, but they absolutely guzzle electricity.
7: Of electric growth?
1: In fact, in Western economies, for the last two decades, electricity demand was either flat or declining.
0: So the grid, which had been growing nonstop for 100 years, suddenly didn't have to grow anymore. And that was kind of nice while it lasted. GDP kept growing while we used the same amount of electricity. But lately, energy demand isn't looking so flat anymore.
7: Now we're actually beginning to see a growth in demand and consumption again. It really is a three-part contributor.
1: It's moving from gasoline cars to electric cars, moving from oil furnaces and gas boilers to heat pumps, and, of course, the growth of artificial intelligence, which is powered by data centers that consume a lot of electricity.
0: Those industries could add a lot of economic growth, but they absolutely guzzle electricity. According to one estimate, AI could boost the global economy as much as 15% over the next decade, but it could also use as much power as the entire country of Japan by 2030.
1: So meeting all that new electricity demand requires the entire grid to become bigger. And because it's the first time it's happening in three decades, the industry has been caught, I don't want to say it, with its pants down.
0: If an industry doesn't build something for a while, it tends to have a hard time starting up again. Supply chains atrophy. Infrastructure becomes outdated and run down. And workforces dwindle and age out. That's what's happening with electric grids in many Western countries. But elsewhere in the world...
5: China's been building its grid in real time. It's basically gone nonstop since the 1990s. So they still have a heavily, you know, employed, skilled labor pool that they can pull from. And they have a supply chain that's mature and ready to grow as the needs are growing.
0: All that's been happening because it's had to. China does a lot of the manufacturing that Western countries mostly stopped doing. And the grid has had to keep up.
5: In China, you still have pretty rapid economic growth. A bad year here is 5% growth, which is, you know, much higher than you normally see in developed economies like the U.S. and Europe. And so whereas, you know, the U.S. has barely seen an uptick in power generation, in China, power generation has gone up 7 times since 2000. I moved to China 29 years ago, and the difference between now and then is just palpable. You know, I used to drive on my way to school, and we'd pass, you know, people living in huts and hovels. Now, you know, in a city like Shanghai or Beijing, there's brightly lit skyscrapers.
1: Energy is destiny. It decides whether your country has enough capability to do the things it wants.
0: And the countries that can't power new industries, like AI and EVs, just won't have as much of those new industries.
1: And so, if, as a country, you're not able to build out the grid, you lose out on being a competitive economy in the 21st century.
0: For the rest of the world, keeping pace with China's fast-growing grid isn't going to be easy. But the grid of the future isn't necessarily going to look like the grid of the past. New technologies to move electricity could be the key to getting ahead. Especially for CEOs who can nail the photo shoot.
8: All right, give me a real casual lean. Give me the elbow lean. Nice.
9: My name is Tim Heidel. I'm the chief executive officer at Veer. Veer's building a new generation of superconducting power delivery hardware.
0: Here at Veer, liquid nitrogen is steaming. Machinists are machining, and a whole new way of moving electrons is being commercialized.
9: Expanding the grid is far too slow to meet the challenge that we're going to see in the decades to come. We need new technologies and new approaches. We think superconducting transmission lines can play an enormous role. We can build lines that have a lot more capacity than what you've been able to build in the past.
0: So what is a superconducting cable? See, your typical power cable is made of a good conductor, a material that electric current can pass through without a lot of resistance. The more resistance, the more energy gets lost along the way. Plastic has a lot of resistance, making it a bad conductor. That's why it's used for insulation. Copper and aluminum have low resistance, making them pretty good conductors, so we use them for most power cables today. Veer's cables, on the other hand, are made of this stuff.
9: So I'm holding here a sample of the superconducting material. It's a really special class of materials that, in certain operating conditions, no longer have resistance. So when you can operate a material that doesn't have resistance, we can carry a lot more power in a very, very compact space.
0: Cables that can carry more power could be a big upgrade for the grid, helping move a lot of electricity to the data centers, homes, and EV chargers that need it. They could also mean we don't have to build as much new infrastructure, since one superconducting cable could carry as much power as several conventional cables. But first, Veer needs to figure some things out, like how to keep its cables extremely cold.
10: Yeah, so the cable, we have it in this test bed full of liquid nitrogen. The liquid nitrogen is like 77 Kelvin, which is very cold.
0: In fact, it's somewhere between the temperature of space and the dark side of the moon. The cable's got to be that cold to get into its superconducting state, so it can carry insane amounts of power.
10: Essentially, we use these large power supplies to put a lot of current into our superconducting cables. We're in like a pretty large building, and that draws almost all the power from the building. We have to like watch that the machine shop isn't using something powerful at the same time, so we don't overload the grid. Yeah.
0: When we visited Veer in 2025, the company was starting to produce 10-meter-long sections of its cables on this assembly line. Is this thing on?
11: We're going extremely slow. Typically, it takes about 2 weeks to make a cable. In normal cable manufacturing, you can't even see the real spinning. It's spinning so fast. A lot of the manual things we're doing right now are going to be automated. And yeah, it will be a much faster process.
12: Do you think about a future of these cables stretching across America, stretching across the world?
11: I hope so. I really hope so.
0: Veer has raised a little over $100 million so far from investors, including Microsoft, and it says it aims to have its first cables on the grid within a couple of years. But none of this is easy or cheap. The system needs vacuum tubes and a continuous supply of liquid nitrogen, which could add a price premium over conventional cables. And there's another issue. Veer's potential customers, electric utilities, aren't known for their high-tech risk-taking.
7: It just can't be denied that utilities are conservative businesses. When you're worried about providing power 100% of the time, you're going to be very cautious about trying something new.
13: I don't know we'll ever see superconductors be the only choice in this field, but I expect that the power density that they can achieve will allow them to increasingly dominate conversations around future transmission systems.
0: So, will better cables moving more energy be enough to power the future? Well, even with better hardware, we still have to keep the grid stable. And

0: estaba yo como un día cualquiera, abriendo el local un poquito, haciendo la caja, todo con normalidad, y de repente en un momento se fue toda la luz.
1: Large parts of Spain and Portugal have been hit by a power outage. Tens of millions of people now who are experiencing a total blackout.
2: Me llamó la atención que de momento los semáforos no funcionaban. Y de repente, pues, vi todo el mundo salir a la calle.
3: It was the worst blackout in Europe's modern history, and it left millions of people in the dark. There were hundreds of people stuck in metros, in trains. Shops and supermarkets couldn't operate because payment systems were down. Spain's largest bank, La Caixa, calculated that 400 million euros were wiped out of the Spanish economy.
4: For most, life without electricity was merely inconvenient or an excuse to party. And within about 18 hours, the power was back. But a blackout of this scale usually points to a larger problem. And this one has raised concerns about the very structure of the modern grid.
3: For now, what we know is that there was instability coming from some solar farms in southern Spain.
4: Spain has added a lot of solar power in recent years because, well, solar has a lot of advantages for a grid. It's clean, cheap, and versatile, and as a result, it's growing exponentially, helping grids to keep up with rising power demand. But solar does seem to have played some role in the Spanish blackout. Not the sheep, though. The sheep are innocent.
5: A lot of people blamed renewables for the Spanish situation, but renewables did exactly what they were told to do, exactly what it said on the tin. You know, when you look back, it was a perfectly foreseeable car crash.
4: Guy Nicholson works for European power company Statkraft. And inside this building, Guy's got a machine that he says could help prevent Spain-style blackouts.
6: So this is a synchronous compensator.
4: Sorry, sinuous coffee maker.
6: Synchronous compensator.
4: What was it? Syllabus commentator?
6: A synchronous compensator. An electrical machine. It weighs 100 tons. It's spinning round at 1500 RPM, as you can see.
4: To understand why renewables can make problems for the grid and how this big spinny thing can help solve them, we need to dive a little deeper into the grid's inner workings. For the grid to work properly, it has to be in perfect balance. The amount of electricity being made has to match the amount being consumed second by second. If so, the voltage remains stable and everybody's happy. If not, the voltage can spike and the different parts of the grid start to disconnect to avoid being damaged.
5: It starts with something falling over, that causes the next thing to fall over, that causes the next thing, and you get this kind of domino effect where the whole grid goes down.
4: Now, if the system failed every time there was the slightest imbalance, it'd have blackouts every day. Fortunately, the grid has a saving grace, inertia.
7: It goes right the way back to Isaac Newton and the first laws of motion. A thing that is in motion will remain in motion unless there is a force that acts against it. That property, which I am sure, even if you've forgotten, you all studied in high school, is called inertia. So when you have an object like a 100-ton spinning turbine, it will continue spinning at that same rotation regardless of what's happening on the grid.
4: And these spinning devices can be found in any traditional power plant. They're the machines that actually make the electricity.
5: Coal, gas, nuclear, hydro, all these have big spinning, rotating generators. And those machines have a lot of inertia, a lot of spinning mass.
4: That inertia is like a little extra energy that the grid can tap in case of emergency.
7: So say suddenly a power plant goes down, so you don't have supply and demand in balance. The spinning device notices that something's gone wrong on the grid and uses the inertia that's been built up to inject just the right amount of power to keep the grid stable. In that instant, it loses a little bit of its rotational speed and turns that energy into the electricity that the grid needs.
4: And for most of the grid's history, this worked just fine.
7: But what's happening now on the modern grid is that you're adding things like solar that have no spinning devices in them.
4: Solar panels convert sunlight directly into electricity, meaning no spinning generator and no inertia.
7: And in the past 5 years, Spain has tripled the amount of solar it has added on the grid.
4: So when a couple of solar plants suddenly went offline, there wasn't enough inertia to restore the balance and... lights out.
6: As we get more renewables on the grid, we are going to need inertia. We at Statkraft were very much thinking about this problem.
4: Which brings us back to the silly mush cogitator.
6: Synchronous compensator.
4: Sorry, a synchronous compensator. It's just like a spinning device you'd find in a coal or gas plant, but without the coal or gas. Add enough of these, and your grid will have all the inertia it needs, even with no fossil fuel power.
6: It's providing inertia to the grid, enabling the grid to run with more renewables. What we hear on the grapevine is Spain is possibly going to do similar things.
7: Almost immediately after the blackout happened, the parliament passed regulations that would allow for more types of devices like synchronous compensators to participate in stabilizing the grid.
4: Making the necessary upgrades won't be cheap for Spain, but they'll probably result in more reliable and abundant electricity, exactly what rich countries need to keep up with rising demand. But of course, not all countries have the money to make these kinds of investments. And as a result, their grids have lagged behind. Sub-Saharan Africa has more people without electricity than any other region on Earth, about 565 million. Grids are often limited to urban areas, leaving large rural areas in the dark. But grids are growing here too, just a different kind of grid.
7: It's just cheaper these days to build out a local mini-grid. They are called mini because they are really much smaller than what typical grids are.
4: Where a traditional grid can cover thousands of square miles, a mini-grid typically serves a much smaller area, like a small island or a village. This Nigerian village is beyond the reach of the main grid, creating an opportunity for private companies to bring electricity piecemeal.
8: Averagely, mini-grid serves about 400 community members.
4: Husk Power has installed dozens of solar mini-grids across Nigeria.
8: Our mini-grids run for 24 hours. 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
4: Electricity helps local businesses too, by powering all manner of machines that help residents earn more income, like this rice milling machine. All right, it might be a far cry from a multi-billion dollar data center, but every grid has to start somewhere. In the US in the 1930s, the government spent billions electrifying rural areas, extending the grid across the continent and helping the US to become the richest country on Earth. In Africa, a similar project is starting. A program called Mission 300, backed by the World Bank, aims to invest billions of dollars to get electricity to 300 million Africans by 2030. If all goes to plan, in a few decades, Africa's grids might not be so mini anymore.
7: So you may start with a bunch of mini-grids in Nigerian villages, which are then slowly interconnected into a grid.
8: If every citizen has access to electricity, right, businesses will prosper, the unemployment rate in the nation will reduce, people will come up and do things for themselves, and life as a whole will be better.
4: As technologies change and economies grow, the world's grids are evolving in different ways, and it's not yet clear which approach will lead to the greatest returns. But there's little question that the grid will keep growing and powering modern life for a long time to come.
9: It's always hard to tell and predict what those next big steps are going to be. But the grid is never going to go away.
10: The world has clearly hit an inflection point when it comes to energy. All these new demand sources are going to require more and more power.
4: The grid isn't particularly glamorous, and it's a big job keeping it going. But where there's grid, there's often growth. And that's a pretty good incentive to make the grid of the future the best that it can be.

0: on Bloomberg. Context changes everything.
1: Conflict is complicated. So sometimes, and we've all been in situations where do we bring it up or not? It's there, whether you bring it up or not, and it's going to play out in different ways. But I think CEOs or board chairs, elite chairs, understand that, you know, nowadays, given what's going on, we need to talk. We need to say, what is our risk appetite as we begin to, for instance, roll out AI solutions?
2: I'm Francie Lacqua, and this is Leaders, the podcast that explores what drives the world's most influential people. Be sure to follow and subscribe now so you never miss an episode. This week, I'm speaking with Linda Hill, professor of business administration at Harvard Business School and faculty chair of its leadership initiative. Hill has advised some of the world's biggest companies through her consultancy, Paradox Strategies. And she's written some of the defining books on leadership and innovation, including Genius at Scale and Becoming a Manager. Throughout this season on the podcast, I've been asking industry leaders how they've navigated big decisions, managed crises, and built successful organizations. So in this conversation, I turned that idea on its head. I use my time with Hill, someone who has spent an entire career studying leadership, asking what actually makes a great boss, what characteristics are indicators of success, and how she thinks artificial intelligence could shape the next C-suite generation. Linda, thank you so much for joining us. You've been studying leadership and management for decades. What have you learned that makes a successful CEO, a successful leader?
1: A successful leader, I think, really has to know himself or herself, because it really starts with you. You're trying to use yourself as an instrument to get things done. And if you don't know yourself, it's hard to do that in a very deliberate way. So I think that's the first piece. And then I think the second part of it is understanding that your job is not necessarily to have all the answers.
2: Does a chief executive really need to lead differently depending on the journey of the company?
1: I think probably so. What you need to be able to do is you need to be able to go in and really practice what we refer to as contextual intelligence. You need to figure out what's really important in this context and what's salient. And if I don't understand that, those are the levers I need to work on most, because usually our context is shaping our individual behavior. Too often we think, oh, that person's a good person, bad person, resistant, whatever. No, what is it about their context that is leading them to prioritize in ways that aren't suited to what the company needs? Or are they constrained in some way that if I relieve that constraint, they'd begin to behave in ways that the company really needs? So I think that first thing you need to do is, yes, you need to have emotional intelligence, but you also need to have that contextual intelligence to be able to read things. And they often find that being a little bit more vulnerable actually opens you up to getting more assistance, figuring out how to ask for help. It actually becomes harder as you become more senior.
2: Yeah, in the chief executives we speak to, I think clarity of mind is always something that surprises me, because they know exactly what they want to do. But then you also must be not afraid to get outshone by anyone.
1: Yes. Otherwise,
2: and that's difficult.
1: Yes. What you need is you need CEOs who fundamentally know that they're there for the enterprise. It's not about them. So I almost always start by saying, think about not the rights and privileges that come with being a CEO, but the duties and obligations. And people can tell if you care, if you actually are concerned about the bigger picture or not, because you're going to make many unpopular decisions, or I shouldn't say unpopular, controversial decisions, because they're tough decisions to be made. And you're going to have to deal with trade-offs. And they want to know about your character. And then fundamentally, do you know how to make connection? If you can't connect with people, then they're not going to want to be, as I talk about now, not so much as following you, but co-creating the future with you. And if you can't get that connection going, that's when you know there's going to be a failure.
2: Is it different if you're an AI? So I'm thinking of Dario Amodei, Sam Altman, Elon Musk.
1: Mm-hmm.
2: They're not traditional chief executives in that sense.
1: I have not studied them specifically, but they don't appear to be. So they would strike me in some ways, you know, when I was doing the work at Pixar, obviously Steve Jobs was someone who was deeply admired. Now, Steve Jobs, and people have a point of view about Steve Jobs. So Ed Catmull is brilliant. He was one of the co-founders. Everyone tells me there's no one who knows Steve Jobs better than him. And two of my business partners worked with Steve Jobs for many years. And one of the things that Steve Jobs understood is that most action that happens is collective action. There would be times when Steve being in the room was not going to be possible because he was going to throw off the dynamic too much. Not because he couldn't behave well, necessarily, but because other people would be uncomfortable with him. So he would remove himself. Other times, so you needed him there, right? So again, being aware and Ed and him trusting Ed well enough to say, not this meeting. And Ed has unbelievable emotional intelligence on every dimension. But he knew how to, if you think about the stars they had at Pixar, he understood people and what they needed and didn't need and what the dynamics would be of a group if a certain mix was there. And if they had certain decisions to make and he thought,
3: it's
1: not the right mix, then he had no problem saying to you, Steve, you can't come. But as you become more senior, people don't give you feedback.
3: That's mistake number one.
1: Right.
3: You need to be sure that you have an organization that tells you when problems crop up.
1: Right. And right. Many senior people do not have organizations like that. They will tell you that. They will admit it.
3: Yep.
1: One of the big issues about this is some CEOs, you can only approach one-on-one. You have to make sure you're not embarrassing them or whatever. Other CEOs, you can tell them in a group what the story is. So one of the capabilities we see is really key to building a successful company and a CEO needs to think about is, do you have enough of what's referred to as creative abrasion?
3: Yeah.
1: Do you have enough diversity of thought?
3: Yeah.
1: And do you know how to embrace that diversity of thought, deal with that conflict? You need to amplify difference.
3: Yeah.
1: But many CEOs minimize difference. So what many leaders do, and we measure this across organizations, what you see is that, yes, there is diversity of thought. So what we talk about is everybody has a slice of genius. This is what they said. Everybody has talents and passions. If you have very talented, passionate people, and you let them say what they think, they're not letting go easily. So you as a leader have to be able to take those talented, passionate people and kind of, if you've unleashed their ideas, now you have to leverage and harness them to make sure you get some good solution out of it. Many people are not real comfortable with conflict. So we were studying at the time the man who was building out the infrastructure of Google early on in its, really incredible time, pace that they had to work, et cetera. He was quite comfortable with conflict. And he said, you're hiring them for their ideas, and you don't get those ideas, then shame on you. So he said, actually in talking to him, and I'm using paraphrasing now, it's been a while, he said, you need to have top chefs. And if you can't work with top chefs and get them to cook a delicious meal that someone wants to buy, then you're not going to be a very good CEO. This goes back to being able to hire people who are smarter than you. It's not like you're trying to hire mediocre chefs. But I remember, someone said, well, you can't do that because you have too many cooks in the kitchen. He said, you know how hard it is to do business nowadays? You can never have too many cooks in the kitchen. You need talented people. It's on you to figure out how to convince those people that they benefit from collaborating together and working through their differences.
3: Is that the only way to foster innovation? So is that what you're talking about is a chief executive has to, not mind abrasiveness. They're nurturing people. They need to get along and influence board and people that they don't have direct authority over.
1: Mm-hmm.
3: And then they have to innovate.
1: Yes.
3: It's a lot.
1: It's a lot. But I think that when you become a CEO, one of the things we have learned, actually, Boris Groysberg, one of my colleagues, studies what he refers to as portability of talent.
3: Mm-hmm.
1: And he and Nathan Noria, another colleague, they made predictions on which CEOs would succeed and which ones wouldn't, based on the past experiences of those CEOs.
3: From what, entry level or actually?
1: CEOs. Okay. So say, there have been these very public situations where, two or three people are being considered to become the CEO of some large company. And then one of them gets it and then the other two take CEO jobs somewhere else. So they look at those sorts of situations and predict whether those other two who don't get it, are they going to be successful in their new environment?
3: And it doesn't matter what company or what stage of the company. It's really looking at leadership.
1: They're looking at the leadership of that person. And part of what they have found is that people aren't as portable as people think. And it's often because they can't build the connections. too much selecting on competence and not paying attention to what's their network of relationships, what's going to be, you know, they're not going to be able to bring that network. And what they find is that people who are successful in one context, turns out you've been successful in part because of the network of people you've been working with who know you and in various ways help you, et cetera. And when they move to the new environment, they don't have that group, they actually struggle.

0: Television, or wherever you get your podcasts.
1: There's a big debate right now about the role charisma plays in leadership. Does it help inspire people and drive change? Or has the obsession with charismatic CEOs created unrealistic expectations while sidelining effective leaders who don't fit the traditional mold? Do you need to be charismatic to be a good leader?
2: Charisma is a source of power. Well, first off, you need to feel that it's authentic. But sometimes with charisma, it may be sent as authentic, but you may not perceive it that way, or you just don't understand.
1: I mean, who's the most charismatic leader you've met?
2: So I've been studying Joe Mazzulla, the head coach of the Celtics, and I studied him when he first became coach, and then the year after when they finally won the championship for the 18th time. And, when you said charisma, but I mean, I was just blown away with how deliberate he was about everything he does. Now, you may not know, the Celtics have won the most championships mm-hmm. Of any basketball team in the world. But when he came in, there had just been a scandal. And he came in as an interim to a fairly beloved coach. He was not the one everyone thought should be the successor. He came from, quote, the back bench as opposed to the front bench. That's usually who becomes the head coach. And then he got to it. He got to work. And he is so grounded in who he is. But he really understood I need to make sure I take care of the whole man. They're all men, right? Obviously on this basketball team. And they are young men and he was, I think, 34, 35. He's one of the youngest coaches. I need to take care of the whole person if we're going to win. And
1: like spiritual, intellectual,
2: and understand
1: physical,
2: the pressures on them
1: sports.
2: And create the space for them to each individual to do what he needed to do, but then also to think about the culture of the whole. And when he set up, when he got into this role, at first he didn't change very much because he needed to let them play it out and it was a tough time and he needed to deal with their stresses. It wasn't about him. It was about the pressures on them. It's very pressured to be in those situations. And what was fascinating to me was how he really combined figuring out what each individual player needs, because they all some need to be the carrot and the stick or whatever, but then making sure they all felt a part of the team and it was a cohesive team. Just like at Pixar, they believe that everything is teamwork. And so the CEOs who actually see the potential individuals can figure out what does that individual need at mm-hmm. the same time as understanding we can only win mm-hmm. if we're all working together. So
1: you have to be quick.
2: Yes. And as a CEO, and he was not the CEO, but as the head coach, he's the CEO of that basketball team. He understood, going back to these imperatives, it's not just the team. I also need to think about the whole basketball operations. So he would talk to the people in the kitchen. Everybody makes a difference because it's the whole context. Then he also built relationships with the business operations to make sure we're all in it together. Very proactively, they were somewhat surprised at how much time he spent with the business operations, not just the basketball operations. And finally, with the whole Boston community and the media. So he invited the media in. It's usually a pretty complicated relationship between the media and sports teams in some ways, particularly when they're not winning. Mm-hmm. And he invited them in and was very transparent because he understood that it takes a whole village, right, to make a team successful.
1: One leadership trend that's been gathering

0: And what does it take for two people to successfully lead as one? And so, Linda, talk to me a little bit. There's a movement in having co-CEOs.
1: You see it in technology companies more.
0: Yeah.
1: Because often there's the person who's the tech visionary, if you will. And then there's the person who knows the business side of it. So two in the box, as it's called, is actually not unusual in tech companies. It's more unusual at the very top.
0: Mm-hmm.
1: But,
0: does it work?
1: It does if they get along very well together and if they can be honest with each other.
0: Different skill sets?
1: Yes, or different focus. But they also need to be able to work seamlessly, because you've been in companies where you've even had the CEO and the COO don't really see eye to eye. The rest of the organization has trouble being aligned. But no, we see more and more of that. In fact, I'm getting ready to work with a company who has new co-CEOs. And they were put in that position because neither one actually covered everything where the business is going.
0: Yeah.
1: I saw it also in another company where what the future was going to look like was probably, the future is going to look very different than the present. So one of the CEOs was sort of more focused on building the future, diversifying the business, and the other one was kind of do the core.
0: Mm-hmm.
1: So you have to have a clear division of labor when you have two in the box, if you will. So now I'm getting ready to work with another client who just put in place, as I said, co-CEOs, because a lot of times people are feeling, you know, there's so much happening right now to be able to deal with the dynamism. Do we have the competence? How's that going to play out? Is something that I think, again, that's why we see more of a team structure. So it used to be, I don't know, when I first started as a professor, you really focused on what's the CEO doing.
0: Yeah.
1: And then I think, I don't know, by the time I got into the late 90s, you really wanted to understand how that senior team worked.

0: The job of a leader is changing faster than it has in decades, in part because of artificial intelligence and geopolitics playing a bigger role in the boardroom. I wanted to ask Hill what skills will define the next generation of leaders. Is the CEO of the future different to
1: that
0: what
1: regard?
0: That CEO was in the last 20 years?
1: I think the CEO is different because of the extent that it really matters nowadays that you build an agile organization that can adapt.
0: To anything. Because the news is so formidable.
1: Right.
0: And it changes by the day.
1: Yes. Somebody down there is going to hear it sooner than you. And you want to make sure you've empowered them enough. I mean, there has to be guardrails here and things that they will make the decision that's the local decision that needs to be made at that time. And or they will understand they need to escalate to you. So

0: Really, one of the things that I first work with when I'm working with CEOs is decision-making rights. Being real clear, who has decision-making rights for what, and what do you want to hear before they make the decision, and how do you need to set up the way you work so that you're comfortable having delegated that to that person or those that group of people to get done what needs to get done. The other thing that very senior people don't necessarily talk about, and I understand it in some ways, and even boards, they don't talk about risk. Really, they can have very different risk appetites. Oh, yeah. Yes. They can have very different risk appetites on the board, but they don't ever really address the fact that they have different risk appetites. And it just sort of plays out.
1: What, amongst board members?
0: Even as board members. No, because I don't think board members like to have conflict. You know, conflict is complicated. So sometimes, and we've all been in situations where do we bring it up or not? It's there whether you bring it up or not, and it's going to play out in different ways. But I think CEOs or board chairs or lead chairs understand that, you know, nowadays, given what's going on, we need to talk. We need to say, what is our risk appetite as we begin to, for instance, roll out AI solutions? And that conversation is a really hard one to have. I mean, I work with some of our board programs, and they, how do we have that so we don't make that person look like, oh, you're too conservative or you're resistant to the future?
1: Is it different being a leader to being a manager?
0: So this is a distinction that my mentor, John Cotter. So John Cotter was the person who recruited me to come to Harvard Business School. Mm-hmm. And Warren Bennis, also, they talked about leadership and management. So leadership is about dealing with change, and management is about dealing with complexity. And we have mm-hmm. complexity and change happening now. So what they found is for many large companies, he and Warren both found that large companies over time, for very logical reasons, what you'll find is companies will be overmanaged and underled. And people often think of that underled as going back to this issue of charisma. No, it was about vision. There's different ways you can communicate that, et cetera. So what I found, though, when I began to look at innovation, is that innovation is not so much about vision. Mm-hmm. It's more about purpose. Right. And it's an important distinction in that vision means you know the direction. And we still, it's going to be really hard to get us to go there. And I need you to kind of follow me there. When you're talking about innovation, as the leaders I first studied told me, you actually, and they said, you have no vision. You don't know the answer. Now, every leader I've ever written about in a book on innovation, they have been unbelievably visionary. The thing that happens, though, is by definition, as a few of them told me, if it's a breakthrough innovation, you have no answer. You have no vision to tell people this is it. So what's happening right now is that many leaders have no vision about what's really going to go on with AI. They just don't. When you ask them, they're perplexed. So what they do know is
1: honest. People that say, actually, I know, and
0: We don't know. So that's why we call that wayfinding as opposed to pathfinding.
1: Okay.
0: So the wayfinding is we don't know the destination, nonetheless, how we're going to get there.
1: Yeah.
0: That requires a lot of confidence in the capacity to help people figure this thing out. So we were talking about a leader. He was the head of Cleveland Clinic Abu Dhabi.
1: Mm-hmm.
0: Unbelievable hospital. I mean, this is a man who's a Rhodes Scholar, mm-hmm. a pioneer in robotic mm-hmm. surgery, cardiac surgery. I mean, just a brilliant individual. And when I was talking to him once about his leadership, he said, I feel like I'm leading through a fog. And how do you lead when you can't see, when you have no vision? Now, leadership is about vision. I have no vision. I can't see. Things are so uncertain right now. One of the things that he said was, I thought I should steer the ship, but where am I steering it to? He said, you know what I need to do? My job is first, convince everyone in this organization that there is nothing called business as usual. We'd like to think there is nothing. Everything is a working hypothesis. Now, Abu Dhabi had one of the most successful handlings of, and the hospital is a part of that story,
1: yeah.
0: of COVID of any hospital, because he told everyone in the hospital, all of you need to become innovative problem solvers. And what he did every time when he could was he made sure that there was someone on the team making decisions who had never seen an epidemic before. He didn't just want the experts. He wanted someone who had the beginner's eye, yeah. who would ask, and he didn't put it this way, that so-called stupid question because yeah. they didn't know it was a stupid yeah. question, and would force all of the other experienced people to question their assumptions.
1: Linda, are you ready for the rapid-fire questions?
0: All right.
1: What's your take on career coaches?
0: I think career coaches are helpful because they basically can be mirrors to you. You can ask, they get you to ask the right questions, but you in the end have to figure out what the answers to those are.
1: What is one leadership practice that you think is overrated?
0: Empowerment, as people think about it. And what I mean by that is often when people think about empowerment, they have a rather smushy, very technical term, definition. Empowerment simply means that you're sharing with people the potential to have influence. So whether or not they get to exercise that potential is your call. And I think sometimes people like, I empowered them. Well, you know what? In the end, it's on you. So you need to make sure that they actually know what they need to know or they're going in the right direction. Otherwise, you need to take back that potential and you need to tell them, not this time.
1: What leadership skill will matter more in 10 years than it does today?
0: In 10 years, I think your capacity to collaborate will continue to matter a lot and more as you move forward.
1: What's a piece of advice about management that you disagree with?
0: That you need to make sure that people know you're the boss.
1: That feels very 80s.
0: But it's very present right now. I don't know if it might feel very 80s, but trust me, there are many people who want you to be clear about who the boss is, right? I think formal authority as a source of power is actually quite limited in many ways in what you need to do now to influence people to get the job done.
1: Linda, thank you so much.
0: Thank you.

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1: AI is just like the world's biggest sampler. It sampled everything. Whether it's books, language, the machine is freaking amazing. But humans are even more amazing. We made the machine.
2: Will.i.am, musician and technologist. You don't ever worry about like the amount of material being scraped, there being AI generated versions of yours. You can accept that.
1: You're asking the wrong question. The question you should ask, are you worried that you don't own your voice? Everybody, not just musicians, every single person needs to own their data, their essence, their likeness. You got to use your imagination and push industries to protect people in this new realm that we're in.
2: From Bloomberg Weekend, this is the Michal Hussein Show. It's now more than 30 years since a group came together in Los Angeles who went on to become known all over the world as the Black Eyed Peas. For that entire time, they've had the same frontman, Will.i.am, who was raised by a single mother. And in fact, it is with her that his long and deep journey into music began. Because when he was 14, she bought him a boombox. And by 17, he had a record deal. Since then, he has won multiple Grammys and he's produced other artists too. But what I think is really intriguing about him, certainly compared to many others in the creative industries, is his attitude not only to technology, but to AI. Essentially, he wants to be at the forefront of that change. He's founded his own tech company, FYI.AI. He teaches a college class on AI, and he believes in the capacity and the power of these tools to assist human creativity. We met in Cannes, where he was on a European tour with the Peas, and I was curious where he would put the boundaries on AI, set the parameters, if you like, to a world which many other creatives see as a threat to their rights, image, voice, ultimately livelihoods. So here's what happened when I sat down with Will.i.am.
3: Can I tell you first the moment that stayed with me as I was preparing for this conversation?
1: Yeah.
3: It was watching the video for one of your songs, I'm a Bee, and you're showing the other Peas a computer, but the way you're talking about it stayed with me because you're saying this artificial intelligence, this is what's going to take the Peas into 3008.
1: Yeah.
3: And it was hearing you say artificial intelligence 16 years ago when not many people were thinking in those terms.
1: It's like in that video, we described an LLM. What's like you take the entire English vocabulary, you take my high notes, my low notes, and the noise, and with this artificial intelligence, you type in your lyrics and this thing produces it, sings it. So we pretty much predicted, you know, what we now know as text to music, your Udios, your Sunos of the world, your Lyrias of the world. And thank you, Professor Patrick Winston from MIT. Rest in peace. Professor Patrick Winston used to let me sit in his class from 2006, 7, 8, 9. Whenever Black Eyed Peas would tour Boston, I would go to sit in the MIT lab.
3: Right. Okay. He let you in, but you were interested enough to be there. And I'm wondering what made you so aware of the future for, you know, and with the next stage at all of that time. Are you particularly tuned into technology and its potential and its opportunity?
1: I like any type of tool, whether it's a synthesizer, a keyboard, a traditional piano. I like a drum machine. But then when I got my hands on my MacBook and Pro Tools, that's when I was transfixed. That's when I was like, wow, what is this world? And that aha is what made me like interested in AI. Like, wow, if I'm typing into the computer and out comes like images or sound, eventually I'm going to talk to the computer and the computer's going to talk back. And it's going to, in that ping pong, that banter, that brainstorm, it's going to make exactly what I have in my mind. It's kind of like magic, abracadabra.
3: And when you started making music back in your teens with a boombox, and I think your mom got for you, how did it feel then? Did it feel magical in its own way?
1: Yeah, the idea of I could record something from a radio station and then put it in a separate cassette and then loop the part that I liked and then put that in the other cassette and then get the headphones, put it in the mic, and then rap into that. Like, that to me was like, wow, look what I can do, Ma. She's like, boy, who taught you how to do that? I'm like, I don't know. I think I probably saw somebody do it. It's like, we didn't have the internet. Yes, I did come before there was internet.
3: Yeah, I was there too. So we managed. Did your mom encourage you? What was her attitude to your music?
1: Oh, so my mom always sends me, like, I'll read a text message from my mom. She wrote me this. I got to scroll up. I was like, I love you, Mom. Thanks for designing me. Thanks for investing in me. Thanks for developing me. Thanks for believing in me and protecting me and loving me. You drip me up and here I am. I am your Will. Not like, because my name is Will, but also what she willed. She's like, as I always said to you, when there's a will, there's a way. And you are Will. Will keeps finding ways and answers. Just know, I still believe in you. You have many levels to go. Keep dreaming, but never stop dreaming. So my mom is always like, oh, you think you finished? You ain't finished. So my mom is like the coach on the side, like.
3: So she's always pushing you on, right?
1: Beyond. She's the one who, like, taught me how to, like, are you here or are you still over there? Come out of that.
3: Yeah.
1: Be here.
3: I guess some of that must come from the fact that she had a tough time in her life herself, right? When she was raising you, times were not easy.
1: Yeah. When you're in a nightmare, you dream out the nightmare. The way to get out of a nightmare is you manually, vividly change the dream. Mm-hmm. And then you have to work your way backward, how to materialize that awesome imagination that took you out of your, like, worry, your conundrum, your angst. And the way to get out of that angst is sometimes it's okay to have a healthy daydream. But then how do you take that dream, reverse engineer it, and make it reality?

0: And by 17, you had a record deal. So your dreams when you were a teenager at 17, you had a massive prize in your life, something that must have been so unusual, like, you know, your peers, your community, an incredible achievement. How did it feel?
1: So there's this guy by the name of Stephen Gordy. Stephen Gordy's dad is Barry Gordy. And he and I went to school together. And so one day I come to school, I'm like, remember that tape deck when I used to make my little tapes? I come to school, I'm like, yo, give this to your dad. I want to get a record deal. And he was like, I can't give my dad your demo. I was like, come on, Stephen. And so when I finally got a record deal, just 2 years later, I eventually signed Stephen to my label. Red Foo from LMFAO. Party Rock is in the house tonight. Anyway, so one day we were sitting at the Grammys with Stephen, his dad, Barry Gordy, and then myself. And Barry Gordy's like, I want to thank you so much for believing in my son and signing him to your label. I'm like, yo, Barry, when we were in ninth grade, I tried to give my demo to Stephen to give to you. And I grew up with his son and then signed his son to my label.
0: How did he react when you said that to him?
1: Oh, he told me, yeah, Stephen told me that, you know, but we were at the Grammy, so the conversation quickly changed. Mm. But it just goes to show, like, look into your dream, go to the settings, and figure out how that dream actually is operating. And then reverse engineered it. You know how you could prompt GPT or Anthropic and then out comes an image? You could prompt it and get the right prompt. Life is the same way. You could prompt your life. And prompting your life is not words, it's people.
0: Is this what you're pouring into the course you're teaching
1: Arizona
0: State? Because I know you've said that the course is called your agentic self.
1: The agentic self.
0: And so obviously there's a link to AI in that. But I think you've said that through that course, you've found where the love is. Obviously a reference to one of your most famous songs.
1: That was a stage in my life when it was the scariest stage in my life. Like we would have rehearsals and I would like not come out. People would be like, where's Will? And I would be like, oh, I'll be there. Then I'll call my mom. She's like, and how many people out there waiting? I'm like, mine's like 7 people out there waiting for me. And I'm like, my heart's beating fast. I don't like when my heart beats fast because then it triggers angst. So she's like, what are you so nervous about? I'm like, what's going to happen if there's a smarty pants, somebody that's an expert?
0: She's sitting like, in the front row.
1: What would happen if you're at a concert and somebody is really good? Are you going to give them the mic? I'm like, yeah. You're supposed to share the stage, right? I'm like, yeah. She's like, well, that's what you do in class. And so from there, I realized that I should write my course like a song. I have my opening monologue. What's wrong with the world, mama? People living like they ain't got no mamas. I put out the problem. And then the course is when I open up the class for questions on my monologue. And in the second verse is the second hour. And then we do the chorus again. And in the third verse is the closing. I feel the weight of the world on my shoulder as I get older, y'all people. If there is a song that I wrote and produced that should reflect how I teach the course, it will be Where's the Love, because Where's the Love is about asking questions. And then searching for that, to answers to that question. Because Where's the Love is just a question song. When humanity goes wrong, people go to that song. So I'm like, oh, shucks, I've done some version of this. So Where's the Love is how I teach the course. Agentic self is telling people to ask, who are you in this new world that we live in? And how much of you are you going to give to the machine? What do you hold sacred? What do you want to do with the machine? And in this case, the machine is yours. Your data is yours. There's never been a container to put your data in up until your own personal agent. You have a house, right? Mm-hmm. You don't share it with your neighbors. You wouldn't buy a house that didn't have its own restroom. So why are you sharing your AI with everybody else?
0: But you have one of those platforms yourself, right? FYI.ai.
1: And your data is yours.
0: Okay, so the protection of data is important.
1: Yeah, we can't go into your account. You'd be like, hey, can you go into... We can't do that. Your data is your data. Your agent is your agent. And we believe that's like, I have my immune system. I got my digestive system. These are things that are ours. shouldn't your AI system be just as much yours as your other systems are?
0: But then what about AI and music? Because you're an investor in AI companies, including even one of the ones that's been in its own like legal battles with some of the record labels. And so I wonder where you draw the line in that. Like, do you worry about the volume of music nowadays, which is totally AI generated?
1: Yeah, not everything. I come from hip hop. And if you heard a song like Pump It, I sampled that from Dick Dale, Misery Lou. And then I wrote my song on top of that. I reinforced the drums. So for me to have like a hyper-criticism on AI that samples everything, when I sampled a lot of things to make my songs, that would be hypocritical. AI is just like the world's biggest sampler. It sampled everything, whether it's books, language. I think it's not the technology that you should be like, hey, what's going on there? It's a business model.
0: So when people, including like colleagues of yours in the industry, other high profile figures say AI is an assault on human creativity, you don't agree?
1: No, not at all. Because you're boxing creativity to how an industry told you you should create. Before the record industry, what was a song? What was everybody singing in 1226, 1326? What was the village freaking melody?
0: There would have been something.
1: No, but what was it?
0: I have no idea.
1: Okay, in 1526, after the printing press, the first industry, which is publishing, 1449 came the printing press. And from there, we got our heroes like Bach and Beethoven. They were the superstars of that industry. And from 1526, 1626, 1726, 400 freaking years of the printing press. No record industry. And the way that music was spread out was printing music so that conductors could conduct and violins are sold, violas were sold, basilicas were built. No amplifiers, just amphitheaters. And then the record industry came. You know what people said about the record industry? What do you mean? You're going to bring the song into the house, no orchestra? We've been here before. But what came because of the record player? The record industry. And you're assuming that AI is supposed to mimic the recording. No, it's not. It's supposed to create a new industry. New types of experiences are supposed to come, not just recordings. Recordings are for the record industry. You're supposed to use AI to dream up the new experience. It's just right now, what's the first thing they can think of? Well, let's do recordings. This is where creators are supposed to be like, oh, this is the new playing field?
0: Do you mean like it's almost like a call to action for better creativity or...
1: Okay, I don't give a f- how awesome AI is. It cannot outpace my creativity. It's not imagining. It's a regurgitation of imaginations. So people are afraid like, oh my gosh, it's going to reproduce what's already been produced. I believe that critical thinking and like rinsing out your imagination and being purposeful are AI proof, you know, pathways to be of service. Music will always be. And even in AI, with this onslaught of like, how much songs do AI produce every single year, every single week, every single month, every single quarter, every single year, there's more AI music than human made music. There's more AI on the internet. The internet, the way it used to be, is not the way it is now. There's just as many, if not more, bots online than there are people. So this means live events, Broadway theater, real performance. When I say real, I'm talking about human sweat, human rinse out, is going to be the most sought after, valuable form of entertainment. At least that's what I hope. Because damn, the machine is freaking amazing. But humans are even more amazing. It's no longer going to be about good. It's going to be about values. It's going to be like, what's precious? AI is great. It's fast. But human, like, sweat, we got to value that just as much.

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1: You don't ever worry about like the amount of material being scraped or your voice or your likeness, being AI generated versions of yours. You can accept that.
2: No. You're asking the wrong question. The question you should ask, are you worried that you don't own your voice? Do you worry that there's no likeness and essence industry? You know, I have a credit card. 100 years ago, this didn't exist. 50 years ago, American Express didn't exist the way it exists right now. There wasn't digits and this freaking little chip. That didn't exist. So what is the equivalent of that for my essence and likeness? So everybody, not just musicians, every single person needs to own their data, their essence, their likeness. There needs to be industries. You got to use your imagination and push to have industries to protect people in this new realm that we're in. Here's another thing too. One thing you said about AI music, humans need their own file. Right now, AI music and AI video shares the same MP3, MP4 file as humans. That ain't right. It takes AI seconds to make something, and it's valued the same. Why is that? Why should that? Why should an MP3 that an AI made be valued the same fraction of a penny than somebody's song that took them weeks and weeks and weeks and weeks and months? But how can you validate human sweat to make something? That means we need a lived experience file. Like, drummers are going to drum with the freaking watch, and they're going to have biometrics that is connected to the location and time and perspiration. And so when that file is up on a DSP, it should be worth more than an MP3 file. Who's to say that an AI song is worth the same as a human song? In order to do that, human files need to be sacred to human creations, and let AI keep MP3s and WAVs and AIFFs.
1: So that's an argument for better labeling. It's like clear so that
2: labeling,
1: we all know what we're getting.
2: Let AI be AI. But what if I just want to go in a studio with humans and create? Is it going to be the same file? And why should it? Why should it be the same file? And why should it be worth the same? It should be worth more. Give more incentives for people to create human-made stuff. And let AI be AI. That's great. You need something that differentiates it from the other stuff. And that file, I call it the POL, the proof of life file. So this song, .pol. Right now on DSPs, it's wheresthelove.wave or wheresthelove.mp3 or mp4 on YouTube. We need a wheresthelove.pol because that has human biometrics connected to it, and a location and a timestamp on a ledger, and it should be worth more than just compute output.
1: I remember when Where Is the Love came out. It was a couple of months after the Iraq War.
2: We wrote it after 9/11, and then the song came out a couple of months after the Iraq War. You're right.
1: And today, like, how do you feel about this moment when there's another war that the U.S. has been involved in the Middle East? Have you been thinking about the song again in that context? Or when it's part of your tour and your performances today, do you think people are putting that lens on it in 2026?
2: Yeah, you could use that for any time there's human error. It's a prescription for, like, reflection every time there's human error. We could sing Where's the Love to ourselves to make sure we're on the right path.
1: And what do you think of when you perform it now? Do you think of then or the present moment?
2: Oh, no. We think of the present. We reflect on the things that are happening in the world. It's what keeps us grounded in the work that we do in the community. My foundation is rooted in the words that we believe in Where's Love. I Am Angel Foundation is rooted in that, so that folks and communities that have been neglected have pathways to success.
1: Well, finally, what gives you the most joy today? Is it making music, or is it the teaching and the being part of, like, imparting everything you're passionate about to a younger generation?
2: The thing that gives me the most joy is moments like when I ideated on the POL. I'm like, wait, that don't exist.
1: And we should have it.
2: I just dreamt some up that don't exist. Like that type of stuff. And pushing my mind to, like, dream up the undreamt. Like, and landing on some version of, like, wait, I love that. I love creating at high speed, not regurgitating what I used to do.
1: And is your mom going to let you keep on the tracks you're on, or is she going to push you to break new ground and do something even bigger?
2: She's always like, and what you going to do next? She's always like, I love our banters.
1: What are you going to do next?
2: I'm going to teach for the next 20 years. I'm going to do that. I want to, I've done The Voice for like almost 15 years. And I think there's like a show that can exist from my teaching that feels like The Voice, that feels like The Apprentice, that's purpose-based. It's like pushing folks, encouraging folks, mentoring folks to supercharge their imagination to go out and solve the world's problems with the agent that they built. So I would love to make a show like that.
1: I look forward to seeing it.
2: Yeah.
1: Thank you so much.
2: Thank you.
1: Thank you, Will. Take care.

0: Listen, if you are beamed into 82 million households in the first 28 days of broadcasting, it's different from doing a big movie or anything else. You are ubiquitous.
1: Adjoa Ando on being Bridgerton's Lady Danbury.
2: Of course, Your Majesty, but remember, a young lady cannot be a diamond until you anoint her as such.
1: What are your favourite Danbury lines?
0: I like it when she's having fun. I love it when she'd kick back and she'd have a fag on the go and a drink. I love that sort of just appetite and that, here I am. Any actor who wants to stay interested in the part they're playing, you have to put some blood into the writer's words.
1: From Bloomberg Weekend, this is the Michelle Hussein Show. Bridgerton has been a global TV phenomenon for more than 6 years now. From the moment the first episode dropped right up to and through this year's season four. And all the way through this tale of Regency England with its modern twists, there is one character who is not only very present, but who I think has a particular role for the viewer. Lady Danbury is kind of like the audience's guide, their friend even. And that is because of what a remarkable actor, Adjoa Ando, has brought to the role. And even if you have never seen Bridgerton and might not be planning to, stay with me for this. Because she is an actor of tremendous depth and thought. The daughter of a Ghanaian father and an English mother, she honed her craft on stage and with Shakespeare, and since has ranged far and wide, including now with her own production company, which is called Swinging the Lens. We talk about all of this, but Bridgerton was fresh in my mind when we spoke, and I wanted to know how some of the Lady Danbury touches came about. The hats, the jewellery, the backstory of the character, her origins in Sierra Leone. I knew that Adjoa would have been embedded in the creative process. And that is what we get out of this, I think, an understanding of the care which an actor of her caliber takes with their material. So to take us all to a magical place in midsummer, here's Adjoa Ando in the studio with me. Adjoa, welcome.
0: Thank you.
1: Bridgerton's been part of your life for years now.
0: We started in 2019.
1: Right.
0: Yeah.
1: Do you mind me asking for you to take us back to how it began, the audition? What was that like? And did you feel at that time that you were on the brink of something extraordinary?
0: No, it was a Friday afternoon. I had to nip to Shoreditch. That's where the casting director, Kelly, that's where her office was. You don't get the whole script. You only get the sides.
1: How much of the script? Just a passage, literally.
0: You literally get your character talking to somebody. I had a couple of pages worth because she was banging on.
1: Lady Danbury.
0: She was Danburying it. But it was really helpful because it gave me a real clear sense of who this personality was. And I read the sides at home and I thought, yes, I can do something with her. I think sometimes jobs come along and it's almost like the sum of many of your previous experiences as an actor or your life or whatever can feed in and you just go, oh, I know who this is. So it was a really pedestrian thing. I didn't meet any of the team from Netflix or Shondaland or anybody. I just went in with Kelly. We banged it out once and then I went, I've got a few more lines. And she was like, oh, do it again. We did it again. And then she had a train to catch and I went to see an exhibition.
1: And do you remember feeling hopeful and really willing this to happen? Or are you quite stoic about things like this? Because I'm always struck with actors, how resilient you have to be.
0: You have to be.
1: You must have had loads of no's in your life.
0: The majority will have been no's. And what I did think that day was, I love this character. I could do something with this character. I've given it my best shot. And all you can do is do your bit and then walk away and try to let it go. I say that. You never let it go.
1: You think about the ones that got away, the roles that got away.
0: Completely, completely.
1: Even now?
0: Of course. I don't think that ever changes. It's like a lifetime's, you know, self-flagellation.
1: But do you have a different level of confidence now that you have a role that's brought you global fame?
0: No. No. I did a movie with Morgan Freeman when he was saying, so what are you doing next? I don't think that changes. I remember Richard Briers worrying about what his next job was going to be in his late 70s. So I just think it's part of the actor's tick. I mean, I'm sure there are some people who deal with it better than I do, but I don't.
1: It has been life-changing for you, though, I imagine.
0: It has. So there are lots of moving parts to it. So I would say it's on Netflix, which in 2019 felt different from talking about it in 2026. Shonda Rhimes is the queen of continuous, fabulous storytelling, and it's based on an internationally best-selling set of books by Julia Quinn. So those are three parts that mean you should have a good go with it.
1: You and I were both on stage with Shonda Rhimes in Edinburgh last year when she got the Edinburgh Fellowship, the inaugural one. And I was really struck by her describing Bridgerton as a workplace drama. I'd never thought of it that way. And the way she explained it was that this is a world where women only get power through marriage. And therefore, that world of getting married is a... that's a marketplace, essentially. Yeah. That's their workplace.
0: Yeah. I just think that's a brilliant way of... and, you know, and she does workplace dramas.
1: Yeah.
0: So here's another one. I think that's one of the things that I love most about what Danbury's role is in the show, that thing about going, yeah, it's not just about going, oh, he's quite cute, you're quite cute, maybe you can get... it's not. It's like, do you want to live? Do you want to have an income? Do you want to have some agency in your own life? Let's find you the person who will allow you all those things.
1: I guess that was always there in the script, the sides that you saw, but you must have also brought a lot of yourself to it. That character has grown with you.
0: Yeah. I think any actor who wants to stay interested in the part they're playing has to bring a deal of themselves to the character. Even if you're playing a serial killer or, you know, whatever, you are truthful within your own narrative. You know, I think there's a three-way thing that happens. There's the writer, there's the audience, and there's the actor. And you have to put some blood into the writer's words so that the audience can pump with their blood back at you. That's sort of what I feel about it.
1: What are your favourite lines, Danbury lines, or Danburyisms?
0: I like it when she's having fun. I love it when she'd kick back and she'd have a fag on the go and a drink. I love that sort of just appetite and that, here I am. I love that quality to her. I love it when she gets a bit imperious with somebody who thinks they're the great I am. And I love it when she's doing her tough love sort of, come on now, come on, you can do this, come along, that sort of stuff. When we left Ghana, having visited my grandparents in 76, my grandmother didn't say goodbye or why are you leaving or anything like that. She gave me a top with a great big sankofa on it.

0: in this season, we see a vulnerability when, many spoiler here, everyone, but right at the beginning of this new season, she says to Queen Charlotte, I want to go back to my country, which is Sierra Leone.
1: Yeah. There's the regular four series of Bridgerton, and then there's the Queen Charlotte, the origin story. And in that, you get a little hint of the life that Danbury was sort of raised to inhabit. So she's sent over from Sierra Leone age four to be raised to be an English girl in the English style, in order to marry this much older man with whom she has four children, and then thankfully he dies.
0: Giving her her freedom.
1: Blessed release. Giving her freedom, but also making her entirely vulnerable. And that's why she has this relationship with the Queen, where she says to the Queen, I've been in the court longer than you. We're both foreigners in this place. I will give you knowledge. You give me power. So that's the deal. And she's done that happily all this time. And then in season three, her brother turns up, and she's not very happy about it. But I think there's something about when the brother turns up, the tick starts going for her of, what was my family life before? You know, my grandson's four and a half. I've had tons of times with him. She left at four. What was the first guy she saw? What was the food she ate? What were the smells? What was the language she heard? Who were the people? You know, where did she first take her little chubby leg steps? All of that. And I think she needs to know where she's from in order to go forward.
0: And you need to know this as well in order to play her in the in the moment.
1: Well, Shonda was really incredibly generous when she was doing the origin story. And she said Sierra Leone, I was like, right, I'm doing some research. So I came back and I was like, okay, I found a general, female general, who advised the most significant tribe at that time in Sierra Leone. And her given name was Soma. So I said, can that be Danbury's given name, Soma? So I had little snippets and sniffs and flavours of who it might be. But it was really interesting.
0: And Shonda took that.
1: You know, Shonda is a hugely confident, creative person. And I think confident, creative people will go, oh, that's a useful idea. We'll put that in. And then she took it in the way that suited her to use it. But that information was there. And I love that.
0: Yeah. You shaped the look as well, didn't you? In the jewellery that she wears, it was you saying to the costume designer, I would like West African symbols, patterns.
1: That's come latterly. I'd said, now that we know
0: Her backstory.
1: I would love to have little hints of. So we've really used just two Adinkra symbols. One, Jinyame, which means except for God, fear nothing, which is her
0: mantra.
1: Keep it going. And then the other one, which is Sankofa. And the Sankofa symbol, it's a bird with a bead in its beak. And it's you have to go back to get the bead, put it in your beak, and then you go forward. So it's like you have to know your history in order to move forward. When we left Ghana, having visited my grandparents in 76, my grandmother didn't say goodbye or why are you leaving or anything like that. She gave me a top with a great big Sankofa on it.
0: So the message was in the bird, the symbol of that bird.
1: Yeah.
0: Tell me about the contrast between seeing something like Bridgerton now and what it was like earlier in your career as an actor, when you're immersed in the classical canon and you've grown up with all these great works, Shakespeare, and then the reality of the acting world is a lot of these roles are not suitable for someone like you.
1: I think when I started, it was 84, and the roles for actors of colour were not as widespread as they are now. Certainly if there'd been a costume drama, a romantic costume drama set in Regency England, moving on, you wouldn't have even thought you might be in it unless you were enslaved or maybe a servant, maybe.
0: Yeah. So your zone is like the gritty urban roles.
1: There's a lot of that. And then things shift. So recently there was a trend where if there was a therapist in a series, they would be somebody of colour. Just in the, or, you know, the ubiquitous judge. So you might have high status, but you have absolutely no narrative. Nobody cares who you are. So that would be a way of going, you know, we are browning up the show here. But I would expect to have more roles that would be a fully fleshed out person on stage than on screen.
0: But in that period, does it do something to you inside when you know that you are not even in consideration for so many of the plum roles?
1: You have to make that equation, really. I did several things. I started a theatre company called Wild Iris with a friend of mine, and we did a lot of restoration comedies. We commissioned new work. We did tours, because in the end, at a certain point, you can sit in the corner and bleat about it, or you can get up and do something about it. So,
0: but ultimately, is it Bridgerton that you think has really moved the dial on that? Is it part of a continuum, or in its success, is it a massive milestone in its own right?
1: Listen, if you are beamed into 82 million households in the first 28 days of broadcasting, it's different from doing a big movie or anything else in that way. You are sort of ubiquitous in lots of places, and they can watch it on repeat. You know, I think streaming has made the difference.
0: So your mother, English,
1: yeah.
0: Your late father, Ghanaian.
1: Yeah.
0: What was it like in the 1960s in your early childhood as you grew up in the Cotswolds? Which is not a very diverse part of England.
1: No.
0: There is a massive euphemism.
1: Yeah. So we actually lived in Leeds until I was four, which is still the place of my heart, I think. It's my football team. And lots of my mum's family were Yorkshire sheep farmers. We have cups going back to the 1700s.
0: What, trophies?
1: Trophies for sheep, yes.
0: Okay.
1: Yes. And my granddad was definitely a Yorkshireman first and Englishman second, and everybody else was...
0: That explains it, because I was thinking otherwise Leeds till you're four doesn't really explain the lifelong connectedness.
1: Yeah. And then

0: That explains it, because I was thinking otherwise leads till you're four doesn't really explain the lifelong connectedness.
1: Yeah, yeah. And then we moved to the Cotswolds. So not only were we the only three black people in the village, me, my dad, my brother, but I also had a really booming Leeds accent as well. So we were like from planet hello. What on earth? But, you know, my dad lived in that village till he died.
0: And did you see your father treated differently? Did that register?
1: Yeah, I mean, there's a really common narrative, and I think for lots of immigrants from that period, my dad worked for a big company, and he would constantly be training people up who would then become his boss. And I think that's really painful. And it was really painful for him because he was a journalist in Ghana. He was the chief sub-editor on a national newspaper. So he was a super smart man. And I think it hurt him enormously.
0: And a talented man, talented musically, even though it was clearly not his profession.
1: Yes,
0: but it was something he loved, and it was therefore part of your life.
1: He was born in 1932 in Cape Coast, in what was still then the Gold Coast. His first memory of his mother was her singing and playing guitar to him, because she played guitar in a palm court orchestra. I have fabulous photos of her in the 1920s with a cloche hat and the little flapper dress. And so my dad played in folk bands, would be schlepped around the country to, you know, I can do that. I've been a wild rover for many a year. You know, all of that folk. And he loved that folk tradition. He played the mandolin and the flute and the guitar and the piano and the harmonium and all sorts of things. And my brother's a musician and my nephew's a music producer. So on it goes.
0: So hence the acting. Would that be fair that you thought
1: too
0: will perform?
1: I'm the child of an immigrant father and a working class mother, and I was supposed to be a doctor, be a lawyer, you know.
0: I do know.
1: You do know.
0: I do.
1: You do know.
0: In fact, both of those, I think I also moved from doctor to lawyer and then also disappointed them.
1: I surrendered in the end, and I did 2 years of a law degree, and then I couldn't stand it and I left, and I just heard my dad, just finish it, which is exactly what I'd say to my kids if they bailed 2 years into a degree. And I think he was kind of waiting for me to go. He's always been waiting for me to go back and finish my degree.
0: But what made you then think, okay, I get the not wanting to be a lawyer. I totally relate to that. Yeah. But the actor part, how did that come in?
1: I just think it's what I liked.
0: What do you like watching?
1: No, I would direct plays with my friends. I directed Noel Coward's Blithe Spirit, age 7, never seen it. We just did it in someone's front room. We charged them. And there was a lot of net curtains and lights going on and off acting. So, you know, I loved all the Enid Blyton Secret 7 and Famous 5. I loved a mystery. So I was always dressing up. I was always pretending. But you weren't allowed to do drama in my school unless you were doing A-levels, because it wasn't considered a proper subject. So I did drama O-level in the sixth form. And by this time, my parents were getting divorced. I was fairly unhappy. And drama was my haven. I think people are looking for solutions to allay their fears. And it may be that it comes out as an anti-immigration sentiment, but actually what it might be is, I need to get an appointment for my daughter.

0: 1980s in London and getting work at that time.
1: Yeah.
0: So there is a story of change in Britain that comes alongside yours.
1: There is.
0: And political, right? Seeing politics as a part of life.
1: I think politics is a part of life. You know, it has a huge impact on who we are and how we live. And, you know, some of our experiences that being treated unfairly because of your race was nonsense. Or my mum being treated unfairly because she'd married a black man. I loved Andrew Young, the American senator. I used to clip newspaper articles and have them on my wall alongside my list of what were the new punk bands. And, you know, so I just... I'm interested in stuff. And I trained as a therapist. I've been a bereavement counsellor. I've done all sorts of things.
0: And I know you're involved with the Church of England today. So I have to ask you then about Britain today, because when the 2024 election happened, you were on TV on election night, looking forward to this new era with Labour in power and Keir Starmer becoming Prime Minister. Yeah. So how do you feel now? And are you worried about the rise of Reform and its support?
1: I think it's inevitable. I think that there are a lot of people in this country who feel like nobody's listening to them and haven't been listening to them for a long time. And they are looking for people who will pay them attention. I think everybody ideally would like easy answers to their problems. And life is really complicated and complex. And I think it's very hard to live within the complexity and appeal to people.
0: And when you're on tour in the States, promotional or otherwise, and then do you see the same themes, the same undercurrents, or do you think what's happening in the States is...
1: I think it's happening all over the world. I think you can see a level of people concerned that they want to be able to put a circle around who they think are the people who should be there and the people who shouldn't be there. But I think you could see that if you went to South Africa today. You could see it in Ghana. You can see it here. You can certainly see it in the States. You can see it in Australia. You know, I think there's a global conversation. And I think people are looking for solutions to allay their fears. And it may be that it comes out as an anti-immigration sentiment, but actually what it might be is I need to get an appointment for my daughter, or there are no school places available for my kid, or they've shut down the youth club and the street lights aren't working. And who will listen to me? Who will help me? Can somebody please help me? So I do think that I think there's a lot of that absolutely genuine anxiety, and I think it manifests in a variety of different ways.
0: You are a director and you have your own production company as well as your acting. The production company is called
1: Swinging the Lens,
0: as in swinging the lens around from...
1: So it's two things for me. So it's swinging the lens as in, you know, when you watch something and then there's a couple of talking or something and then the maid brings in the tea. And I'm like, what's going on with that maid? Where's she going? Do her feet hurt? Does she like this job? How long she worked here? Who she left her kids with? You know, and I'm like, can we just... Lens off you, onto the maid, thank you. I'm interested in just opening up the number of stories that we tell. And also it sounds a bit like swinging the lead, which, you know, means bunking off. But frankly, I do silly voices and put on silly clothes and somebody pays me and I pay my mortgage with it. So I'm like, woohoo, permanently swinging the lead. So it's got a bit of both those things in it.
0: And what does it mean in terms of the projects you have coming or the ones you really hope to do?
1: So we have a feature film in development, which is about an artist who has to flee London because he's fallen out with his dealer and he ends up living in this little boat community. But it's people who are living in, you know, falling apart canal boats and living on a little island. And it's like they're the people that have got nowhere left to go. They've been pushed right to the margins. And it's about what happens when that community's island looks like it would be a fantastic marina.
0: What happens to those
1: gentrification? What happens to those people? How do we use art? Is it just, what are you talking about, using art against gentrification? So that's one thing.
0: And would you act in it? And
1: I'd do a tiny bit in it. No, I'd produce it. We'd get a proper film director. Waste money on me directing
0: it. But you've been on so many sets.
1: Yeah.
0: You could do it.
1: Maybe down the line I could.
0: Does that mean that this is part of your post-Bridgerton plan? Because I'm assuming you're going to be in Bridgerton for the duration, but we know from Shonda Rhimes
1: that nobody's telling me.
0: I can't imagine it without Lady Danbury, and I'm sure Shonda feels the same.
1: We'll see.
0: But it has to end one day, she said. Yeah. It's going to be the stories of the eight children and maybe a few stories.
1: Yeah.
0: Like Queen Charlotte on the side.
1: Yeah.
0: So is this the post-Bridgerton, is this the, not the retirement plan, but the post-Bridgerton phase?
1: I'm hopefully doing it alongside. I just think life is short, and if you get the chance to grab it and shake it and have a go with it and, you know, make it as interesting as you can, then do so. And storytelling is the only, I have no transferable skills. So that's what I've got to do with it. And I, you know, and I love it. I like dressing up and telling stories like I did when I was a kid.
0: And long may you do so. Joando, thank you.
1: Thank you so much.

I feel like you've not only done many different things with your life, from the cleaning toilets to the global fame, but also seen a lot of different periods from the 60s in rural England to seeing punk to seeing the 90s.

0: This is a 1953 De Havilland Beaver, and her name is Pumpkin.
1: All right.
0: And this is Poppy.
1: Poppy, Pumpkin, and Polly.
0: Yes.
1: A few dozen miles above the Arctic Circle, there are no roads, highways, or cell service. To get here, you need a bush plane.
2: I like that its name is Pumpkin. I think naming the plane Pumpkin has actually brought me a lot of relative peace, because it's like we're not getting in a 7-year-old plane, we're getting in Pumpkin.
3: Pretty balmy here, 6 degrees out. Warmer than Fairbanks.
1: This is the Ambler Mining District, and for the last decade, eyes in Washington have turned towards it.
4: This is a controversial project that would build an access road to this mineral-rich mining district in Alaska.
3: What they're talking about for the Ambler Road, that's going to be just an absolute money pit for this state. There's going to be a bunch of people that are going to get rich building.
4: The Trump administration is going to invest $35 million for Trilogy to conduct exploration in this area in exchange for a 10% stake in the company.
3: Obviously, people that have stocks in Trilogy are going to make a lot of money. But as far as the state actually making a lot of money, there's nothing ironed out at all that says the state's going to ever even pay for that road.
1: This controversial remote Alaskan road pits mining and Wall Street interests against some indigenous community leaders and a fragile wilderness, all while setting an entirely new precedent for how America does business.
5: This is not just a figurative, but a literal gold mine.
6: This is a sinister plan that does not serve Alaskans.
7: The Ambler Mining District is a treasure trove of critical minerals.
8: We are talking about paying for corporations to contaminate Alaskan land.
9: There's just a lot that can go wrong.

0: Kelly.
1: Hi.
0: And I'm a reporter, and this is my crew, we're working on a short documentary about the Ambler Road.
1: Oh, okay.
0: Do you have a couple minutes for us to bother you?
2: We've come to Alaska to hear firsthand how the Ambler Road deal could impact local livelihoods. Eva Cleveland lives in Kobuk Village, just a handful of miles from where the road has been planned.
3: I'm scared for that road to come because this is one of the last pieces of the world. Well, my world anyway. That's prime. You know, you can't just drive in here. It's untouched. It's priceless.
2: Developers say the Ambler Mining District is home to some of the nation's biggest copper and zinc deposits.
4: Inland. There's just a lot that can go wrong.

0: And I'm a reporter, and this is my crew, and we're working on a short documentary about the Ambler Road.
1: Oh, okay.
0: Do you have a couple minutes for us to bother you?
2: We've come to Alaska to hear firsthand how the Ambler Road deal could impact local livelihoods. Eva Cleveland lives in Kobuk Village, just a handful of miles from where the road has been planned.
3: I'm scared for that road to come because this is one of the last pieces of the world. Well, my world anyway. That's prime. You know, you can't just drive in here. It's untouched. It's priceless.
2: Developers say the Ambler Mining District is home to some of the nation's biggest copper and zinc deposits, metals that are vital to today's technology and part of the Trump administration's broader effort to compete with China. To access these minerals, the companies say they need a 211-mile gravel road, something the Biden administration repeatedly blocked before the Trump administration cleared the path.
4: Well, thank you very much, everybody. We have a very big signing today having to do with Alaska. This was something that should have been long operating and making...
2: But the government didn't just hand over the permit. It asked for something in return, a piece of the action.
5: Hello, my name is Tony Giardini. I'm the president and CEO of Trilogy Metals, and I'm going to take a few minutes to talk to you about Trilogy and our exciting projects in Alaska.
2: The government announced it would invest $35.6 million in Trilogy Metals for a 10% stake and granted the permit.
3: We're losing our voice, our language. The land is the last thing, you know, that we have. This is our home.
2: Following the deal's announcement, Trilogy's stock surged from more than $2 to more than $11 per share. Investors netted millions of dollars, despite not a single ounce being mined. With the road's cost of construction potentially stretching into the billions of dollars, uncertainty over funding has fueled local opposition and taxpayers' concerns. Evansville Tribal Council Chiefs Frank Thompson and Thomas Shanahan, prominent opponents, say that those pushing for the road are pressuring communities for support.
6: There's a lot of strong-arming going on, and it's really easy to pressure people into it.
2: Trilogy Metals said in 2023 it would ship mineral concentrate to an Asian port. Now, with the government branding the project as an America First initiative, its ultimate destination remains uncertain.
7: Here. Taking a product, loading it onto a truck, you're trucking it 211 miles over to the Dalton Highway. Now you got another 230 miles to Fairbanks. Are you going to take that material, load it onto rail, send it to Point McKenzie, and then it gets loaded onto a ship to go to China? How is that feasible to transport and handle this material, send it to China where you buy it back? How is it feasible? And they just say the ore is that good. No explanation. It's all speculative.
6: It's always been someone else's minerals. And they need Alaska's money.

0: Among the most vocal champions of the project is the state's Economic Development Agency, the Alaska Industrial Development and Export Authority, or ADA. While ADA has received $1.4 billion in economic development funds over four decades, an analysis by the advocacy group Salmon State suggests the agency has cost taxpayers millions of dollars.
1: The way ADA works with Native corporations and the state, and even, you know, nationally with our congresspeople, it does seem like a concerted effort to take the Native voice away from tribes and put it into for-profit corporations.
2: I'm Rico Duala, and grew up outside of Ushlia. I wanted to run for AC because I wanted to have more input on what's going on out here, and I think I have a lot of experience.
3: The Native people are probably 80% against the road, I would say. Money buys people, and you never know who's going to flip. I mean, you see P.J. Simon, he's all against the road, and then all of a sudden he's doing meetings, and they're whining and dining him.
0: Once a vocal opponent of the road, Alakakit Chief P.J. Simon reversed his stance, concluding that since mining is inevitable, the community should prioritize securing its share and give employment opportunities to the future generations here. In our interview of Simon, he declined to appear on film.
4: You know, we're not advocating to wipe out the whole planet. Mm. We support resource development for jobs, for retirement.
5: President Trump, when he said drill, baby, drill, he also was mine, baby, mine. We've got to get back in the mining business.
4: I support what Trump and Bergamo are doing. You know, you pick the good with the bad. I mean, what's best for Alakakit?
6: One of the things I heard from a lot of people is he's been paid off. He's been sold out. You don't want to hear from him.
4: I could care less about what others are saying. They can have their own opinions. Native on Native hate. It's alive and well. We only destroy ourselves if we don't work with industry. You talk about the coming wave. Well, this is the coming wave. There's huge politics behind all of this.

0: Matthews. Hey, listen, we've got some folks here from Bloomberg.
1: And they're going to be out visiting today, or you can come visit with them at the school. But they're going to be here discussing the
2: Ambler Road.
1: Ambler Road. So if you want to come and talk to Bloomberg today, the doors are open. Come on up. Have a great day. Go Grizzlies.
2: Fabulous.
3: All right. Back in its holster. It's one of my favorite things about Alaska is that everyone's still got radios.
4: Proponents of the road point to the potential for mining jobs in the near term and more specialized careers in the future.
3: So getting people to work in the district who are from these communities, it's going to be a buildup over time. I mean, from some of these kids to when they can complete a certificate and then their undergrad and their graduate, you're looking at 8 to 12 years of planning in advance for this district to be able to hire people from this community.
4: For this local lodge owner, the road was never about bringing prosperity to residents here.
5: The stock prices skyrocketed overnight and went up 300 or 400%, and now they're back down to where they were a month ago. And the people in the know that were watching this, you know, made hundreds of thousands, if not millions of dollars overnight. And yet the villagers made nothing. So all those promises of riches in the area, I mean, that was a great example to show that it's not for the people in the area. It's for the people that already have enough money to invest in these things. Then they just need bigger stacks of money, apparently.
4: Ready. The Trump administration says it is committed to acquiring 10% of Trilogy Metals. Meanwhile, questions still remain about the unverified worth of the mineral deposits buried beneath the tundra.

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2: You're looking at the largest continuous urban area the world has ever seen. 86 million people fused into a single $2 trillion economic engine. It's known as China's Greater Bay Area.
3: It's a bold, very ambitious attempt by the Chinese government to integrate 11 cities.
2: For China, this is just the start. Its latest five-year plan pivots from individual cities to a focus on mega-regional China, a network of 19 massive clusters with the Greater Bay Area as a primary engine for growth.
4: China's relying a great deal on the Greater Bay Area to provide this kind of a powerhouse innovative economy with a long-term goal.
2: Smaller cities connecting into larger ones goes back millennia. Yet we're no longer talking about a few thousand merchants following a trade route, but instead hundreds of millions of people integrated into a single labor market. Where gaps once took centuries to close, rail lines and relentless paving are swallowing the landscape at a rate of kilometers per day.
5: After 6,000 years of urbanism, cities are becoming larger and larger. Every single city is continuing to draw in more and more people for the kinds of opportunities that they can't get in any other sort of place.
2: Economists believe that unifying the world's massive urban centers can revitalize economies and redefine the rules of growth. What happens here in China could be a blueprint for the future of humanity. This is China's megalopolis project. For 99% of history, humans lived nomadically in small scattered groups. Then they began to settle. And 6,000 years ago, humans built the first cities.
5: People came together and then gradually found more and more opportunities for employment, for education, and even for entertainment.
2: And that promise is still true today. Cities offer jobs, drive innovation, and most importantly, they offer choice.
5: They draw people in even though they have some objective disadvantages. Cities can be crowded, polluted. We know that diseases can travel more quickly in a city. And yet, you can't keep people out of them.
2: The 11 cities within China's Greater Bay Area are some of the most productive economic centers in the world. They're among the most crowded, and the region is about to get even more densely packed. An entire metropolis is being built in a rural strip of land in northern Hong Kong that will fill in the gaps, physically connecting Hong Kong to the larger Greater Bay Area.
6: On the north side, the Shenzhen side, you can see skyscrapers. But then on the Hong Kong side, you see fish ponds, farmlands, a lot of green areas. These two territories are just separated by a rather narrow river.
2: That river is the front line of what's branded as Northern Metropolis, a utopian multi-billion dollar plan to develop the area into a tech hub, housing everything from cutting-edge laboratories to promising startups, while physically bridging the gap with mainland China. Development here used to trigger protests. But later, after the government's imposition of its national security law and crackdown on mass democracy protests, local opposition more broadly has been silenced, removing potential obstacles for developers.
6: I think they're more of a state of resignation or acceptance because they know that development will go ahead. All they can do is just accept their fate.
7: I think the biggest loss will be the untouched wildlife areas, but most of all, the local communities.
8: I was born in this village, in a house over there, which was a wooden hut. I was really born in that wooden hut.
7: My mom would bring me here on weekends, and all my uncles and their children were around here, and they'd teach me farm things like how to build bonfires. It's different looking over a public park than it is looking over a real wildlife hilly area.
8: Everywhere around it is starting lots of buildings, and the road is changing every day. Yeah. And I think we won't be there here for too long.
4: 我相信呢个如果讲选择性，你唔好话问我啊，我谂绝大部分人如果有得个选择性，我都会住喺啲乡村嘅一间小屋仔，有空间，我都唔会住楼咯。而家系冇选择。
2: For the Hong Kong farmers, the northern metropolis will proceed as planned, with the government offering cash and public housing to relocate eligible farmers and villagers.
0: But there is scepticism among local developers, and Shenzhen's tech giants remain separated from Hong Kong by a real-world border and clashing financial systems.
6: I don't think the government can just say, oh,this will become the center of a city and people will move there. We've seen that fail so many times all over the world.
2: In China, that government-driven building led to ghost cities, massive infrastructure projects that lay empty for years. But over time, at least some of those projects did fill up, proving that if done in the right way, the if you build it, they will come method can work.
1: So when we think about what makes a planned or new city successful, we often should look right next door and see who its neighbors are. The emergence of a city is something that usually starts out as a village or a small town between places that are mapped out on the ground. So if we think about Shenzhen, that's right between Hong Kong and Guangzhou.
2: Shenzhen may be the fastest growing planned city in human history.
9: By the year 2000, 1 million people are expected to live in Shenzhen.
2: By the year 2000, there were actually 7 million people living in Shenzhen. It's now a megacity of 18 million people that was essentially willed into existence by the Chinese government due to its strategic proximity to Hong Kong and Guangzhou, the capital city and cultural heart of China's southern Guangdong province.
10: Basically, it seems like overnight, China became a technological leader, largely due to Shenzhen and the cities in Guangdong.
11: We are about to start. Please make sure you're...
10: AI, robotics, semiconductors, clean tech, and autonomous driving. These are not just industries that the Chinese government is showing off to impress the world. They're actually important drivers for the future.
2: Now, the Chinese government wants to build upon Shenzhen's success.For the 11 cities in the Greater Bay Area, that means utilizing each individual city's strengths to propel China towards a high-tech future driven by innovation.
10: Let's say you're a startup in Shenzhen. You go to Hong Kong, raise money, use that money, create a prototype in Shenzhen. And from there, if it works, you make it in scale in Guangzhou, and then you launch it in Macau.
2: It sounds logical in theory,But getting the region to be a seamless, integrated economy could be much harder in practice.
10: What makes it very interesting is Hong Kong and China got different political systems, common law, socialist market economy, different tax regimes, visa regimes, and all that. So how do you sort of merge these disparate systems?
2: Hong Kong, which China considers one of the four core cities within the 11-strong Greater Bay Area, has its own legal system, currency and passports,and along with Macau, is separated by a border. And that makes integration through the Northern Metropolis Project a government priority.
12: Northern Metropolis is the engine for us, not just for growth, for uplifting as well.
13: Right.
2: But this engine is part of a much larger high-stakes transition for China.Away from things like textiles, cheap electronics, and a relentless boom in real estate. Those engines are faltering. Growth has slowed significantly as the country hits a wall known as the middle income trap.
14: Moving from middle to high income requires a very steep increase in productivity. This is the ratcheting up of productivity among firms and labor.That will move China from a middle income to a high income country over the next 10 years. Cities thrive when they don't have borders. Innovation succeeds through more integration, bringing together the people, the ideas, the customs. Information is exchanged through meetings, luncheons, mobility of labor. And that means you have to be within half an hour of the location of economic activity. In this case, the location of innovative activities, and that is Shenzhen. So I think it's become much more of what I call an economic political objective, a regional program, and has very many complex dimensions.
0: While Hong Kong's loss of a distinct physical and political frontier is unique, its struggle might be a signal of what's to come. Across the globe, the individual city is being swallowed by something much larger. From the Abidjan-Lagos corridor in Africa to the Northeast corridor of the US, the world is gravitating toward the mega regions. But as the fish ponds are filled with concrete and the skyscrapers rise, what will be lost in the pursuit of a hyper-efficient future?
7: You should remember that some people like living like this. You take it for granted, and then other people come and they've never picked something and then eaten it or touched a goat or a pig. It's something you won't know that you've got till it's gone.
0: For some, dystopia is simply giving up natural land and old ways of life for the sake of development. But for others, that same development is a utopia, a necessary leap into a high-tech future.
14: When people say, can we be economically successful and not be a concentrated urban or regional center? The answer is you cannot be. People move to where the jobs are. The same thing is true in the United States. So the Greater Bay Initiative, the concept requires concentration of activities. But you can manage it well or you can manage it poorly. And your success depends upon whether you are able to do so.
0: But a city's success isn't just about the political will to build it. It's about the people's ability to live in it. For China, the reimagining of the urban landscape is an economic priority. And in a world where economic activity is naturally pulling towards massive clusters, China isn't just following the trend, it's attempting to engineer its outcome.

0: is still warming. Global emissions still rising. People are demanding action.
1: For the first time ever, the UN climate talks were held in the Amazon.
2: Dozens of indigenous protesters blocked an entrance to the United Nations climate conference in Brazil Friday morning.
1: The rainforest and its inhabitants were at the center of it all.
3: Ninguém entra, ninguém sai, porque ninguém vai para brincar.
1: But so was the host nation's greatest contradiction.
4: Brazil, over the last 40 years, have transformed itself into the supermarket of the world.
1: Brazil has built one of the most powerful agricultural economies on earth. Soybean, beef, corn, all of it depends on clearing land.
5: The amount of tropical rainforest lost last year is down by a third.
1: Yet, Brazil is also being celebrated as a conservation success story, with forest loss dropping 41% in 2025 alone. So can both things be true? The demand for these commodities hasn't gone anywhere, and neither have the people who profit from them. Now, with stricter law enforcement at home, Brazilian producers appear to be on the move. It's our first day in Santa Cruz de la Sierra, which is Bolivia's economic powerhouse, but also the epicenter of its deforestation. I'm Fabiano Maisonave. Having spent my career reporting on the Amazon, I've come here to ask a simple question. When one country cracks down on deforestation, where does that pressure go? Brazil champions land sparing as the solution. It's a strategy that promotes maximizing production on existing farmland to prevent clearing new forests. But head toward the border here, and a different reality emerges. Brazil's agricultural heartland is spilling directly into San Ignacio de Velasco, Bolivia's newest hotspot for forest loss, leading critics to argue land sparing did not eliminate deforestation, but simply moved it.
6: Hola, Saul, buen día. Es imposible que usted nos enseñe el mapa de la deforestación que mencionó la semana pasada.
1: And the stakes are high. The Amazon, the world's largest rainforest, dictates the global climate. Its downfall would be catastrophic. We're heading to a local NGO mapping landscape changes to understand the reality on the ground.
7: A partir del año 86 sí tenemos los datos de deforestación de manera anual, ¿no? 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
1: 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Para dos años. Una São Paulo. San Ignacio de Velasco is the ancestral homeland of the Chiquitanos, Bolivia's indigenous people. But the region is changing fast, shifting from subsistence farming to large-scale industrial agriculture, endangering local traditions and the ecosystem. And the pressure is building. A new administration plans to dramatically expand the country's agricultural output.
2: Bolivia is poised for a major political shift after centrist Rodrigo Paz won the country's presidential runoff, ending nearly two decades of leftist rule.
8: También dijimos capitalismo para todos, un capitalismo para producir, un capitalismo para tener recursos. Vamos a superar ese pasado de desgracia y de indignidad.

0: Our next destination is San Ignacio de Velasco, which is the city that concentrates most of deforestation in Bolivia. This is an area where there's a significant presence of Brazilian farmers. The data on foreign investment in land in Bolivia is a sensitive issue. The Bolivian constitution, they are very restrictive about foreigners owning land in Bolivia.
1: Mañana nos quedamos en San Ignacio y nos gustaría mucho su ayuda.
0: It's been a challenge to find Brazilian groups who are willing to talk to us. So far, we haven't received a yes. I'm hoping that once we are on the ground in San Ignacio, we'll be able to meet some of them.
1: Estamos con la historia de entender la ocupación de San Ignacio y nos gustaría mucho conocer a esos productores.
2: The road to San Ignacio passes through land already remade by soybeans. This crop is Bolivia's top agricultural export and leading driver of deforestation. 3/4 of it goes straight to animal feed. We are in the Amazon basin, but the native landscape is almost unrecognizable. It makes me wonder, what lies ahead for the untouched wilderness of Bolivia? We came to investigate the reality of land sparing, but we've recently learned about a closed-door meeting in San Ignacio between Brazilian producers and ministers from both countries. The discussions were confidential, but it's fair to say what was agreed could have serious consequences for the environment. My contact is helping us track down people who may have attended the meeting.
3: Enseguida le voy a pasar el número de teléfono de la administradora de Rancho Dorado, donde se llevó a cabo esa reunión.
4: Okay, so she just sent us the contact of the manager of the farm where there was a meeting between the Brazilian Minister of Agriculture and two Bolivian ministers. We're trying to find out what they discussed.
3: También te paso este dato. Mira este video, yo vi de
4: So this meeting is important for us because the deforestation here, which is rampant and it's the largest among Bolivian municipalities, has been spearheaded by Brazilian ranchers. We want to know what are the demands of the Brazilian minister, how many Brazilian farmers took part of this meeting, and to understand what can happen in the region in terms of deforestation and agriculture expansion.

0: arrived this afternoon in San Ignacio, which is a lovely town. It's a beautiful architecture. We really feel that the Brazilian influence. We see Brazilian stores. We see Brazilian flags. It's really a big presence here.
1: Felicidades, explorador.
0: To understand the landscape before the arrival of agribusiness, we're visiting a local family.
1: Yo hice la primera estancia ecológica de toda esta zona en el año 1972.
0: They have championed sustainable farming for decades.
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0: Ah, era a imagem.
1: After leaving the farm, I finally made contact with someone who works at Rancho Dourado, the Brazilian-owned property that hosted the ministerial talks.
2: Nós, do Mato Grosso, ministro da Agricultura, foi governador, vice-governador, ministro, senador, e ele, a ProSoja, ele conhece a infraestrutura.
1: I just learned Erai Maggi Scheffer, one of the world's largest soybean producers, attended the meeting. He said that he had a meeting with the new Bolivian president for 2 hours, and he thinks that Bolivia is a new era. And he's planning to invest in Bolivia, in this region. And to do that, they are pushing for a new highway that would connect Brazil with Bolivia. In the Amazon, over 90% of deforestation takes place along highways. So this is good news probably for the soybean producers, but this is probably bad news for environmental protection.
3: The scale of Maggi's ambitions here surprises me. If true, the Brazilian billionaire's investment could have major consequences for Bolivia's Amazon region. Tomorrow, we're going to Rancho Dourado to

0: everything.
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2: Isso, aqui que foi.
1: So this is where the meeting took place. The Brazilian minister was here 2 weeks ago with soybean producers.
3: A gente agora está aqui na fazenda Rancho.
0: Everything.
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2: Isso, aqui que foi.
1: So this is where the meeting took place. The Brazilian minister was here 2 weeks ago with soybean producers.
3: A gente agora está aqui na fazenda Rancho Dourado. 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
1: 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The Brazilian minister was here 2 weeks ago with soybean producers.

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3: Intensifying production on farms like this is exactly what land sparing promotes. But it also exposes a core tension. What happens to the profits? Companies bolstered with higher returns look for new places to invest. And for Brazilian farmers seeking fertile land and favorable policies, Bolivia is looking increasingly attractive.
4: Eu lá atrás, eu tinha trabalhado na mesma empresa lá no Brasil, né? 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
3: Rancho Dourado is impressive.
0: Aqui. 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
3: With 210 employees living on site.
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3: A private school with 60 students.
0: Biblioteca e uma salinha do médico.
3: Insignificant plans for expansion. It offers an insight into what Brazilian investment could look like here. Visiting Rancho Dourado, I'm reminded of the industrial scale agriculture I've seen in Brazil's Mato Grosso. Maggie and his family built their fortune, helping turn that part of the Amazon into an agricultural superpower, which came at the cost of some of Brazil's highest deforestation rates. Which leaves me asking, could San Inácio be next? A news report offers a possible answer. Bom Futuro, Maggi's agribusiness empire, has allegedly placed a deposit on a nearby, pristine 30,000-hectare forested plot. An investment of this size tends to attract others. We reached out to the company to see if they would discuss the report.
2: Imagino, sim.
5: I've been talking to Bom Futuro, and that was kind of weird. The guy said, well, first, Erai has nothing to do with Bolivia. And then I said, well, I know that he's been in San Inácio, and also that there are press reports that he is trying to buy 30,000 hectares in Chiquitania. And then he answered me saying, Bom Futuro didn't buy anything, but a partner of Bom Futuro might have bought something in Bolivia. And then I said, well, was it Irai? And then he said, well, I'll get back to you. And

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1: It's Sunday morning in San Ignacio, and we're meeting with the Cabildo. The indigenous group that was originally the region's governing body. I want to understand how industrial agriculture is impacting their ancestral land and centuries-old traditions.

0: Cabildo.
1: ¡Viva!
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3: 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De ahí ahorita como...
2: I spoke to the cacique general, Antonio.
3: Eso sería todo.
2: Which means like he's the general chief of the Chiquitanos. And I asked him about the changes in the region.
5: Y el brasilero, él llega acá a trabajar porque tiene plata. 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
2: Antonio, he said that he's very pleased that there are work for the Chiquitanos, but at the same time, he's also worried that the communities are losing their territory. So these big farms, they are grabbing land, and they're having conflicts with some Chiquitano communities over territory. It's a mixed feeling that he has about the region. So this is our last day in San Ignacio. The flight tomorrow will give us a better idea of the exact location of this 30,000 hectare property that Erai Maji from the Bom Futuro Group wants to acquire here. Erai Maji is dubbed the king of soybean, and he's a key person to understand what might happen in the region in the coming future.

So we just took off from San Ignacio de Velasco, from above. It's really amazing how much agriculture and soybean has advanced in this area that only 20 years ago was just the rainforest. San Ignacio de Velasco is roughly the size of Denmark. There's a lot of deforestation already, and there's more coming. One of our reasons for the flight is to find this property that the Maggi family is trying to purchase here in Bolivia. It's a 40,000 hectare property, which is a very huge area. And the satellite image shows that this is the last remaining block of forest in that area. So we want to fly over and check from the airplane how it looks. Right now we're flying along the Brazilian-Bolivia border. In the airplane, the screen, we can see the invisible line that divides Bolivia and Brazil at this point. In the right side, Brazil, we can see that the forest is gone, probably to pasture. On the left side, lush green, this is Noel Cap Mercado National Park. It's really beautiful. This line drawn by humans completely changed the fate of the forest in this area. Noel Cap Mercado National Park is by far the largest preserved area in this region of the Amazon, where the soybean and cattle is encroaching. So we're flying over this area that belongs to INPA, which is a Dutch-Bolivian company that uses the area for managing logging. So you can see that the forest is mostly preserved. This area is the size of five Manhattans. Maggi, which is dubbed the king of soybean, wants to buy this land. So what he wants to do here most likely is to convert five Manhattans of rainforest into five

0: No, va. No, I said, no.
1: So we've just landed in La Paz, which is the world's highest capital. Santa Cruz is the economic powerhouse of Bolivia, and this is the political capital.
2: We're on our way to meet Stasiak Sapliki, the local journalist who first reported on Maje's acquisition of the Impostate we flew over yesterday. I'm hoping he can tell us more about this alleged deal and the legality of foreign land ownership at this scale.
3: The Inpa property is a green forest of 30,000 hectares, which has been standing there for thousands of years. It is a place for different type of species to come and also for the ecosystem to continue working, because with deforestation, you have more droughts, therefore more forest fires around there. The owner has been looking to sell that property. If soy producers deforest that land illegally, it would cost them up to $1 million. And that piece of land is worth a bit more than $20 million. So it's an administrative cost. It's not a disincentive to do those illegal things.
1: Can you explain this rule about foreigners owning or not land in Bolivia? How does it work?
3: You can only have up to 5,000 hectares, unless you were already owner of that land before the new constitution. And to avoid the law that says that foreigners cannot own land in Bolivia, what they do is that they buy that land through a company. It's not them buying that land, it's the company buying that land. Bolivia is becoming the Wild West of all this region, where you have a lot of land trafficking. You have actors from Brazil, a bit like cowboys without law. And now you have policymakers from Brazil joining hands with policymakers from Bolivia and talking together about investing to deforest for more in Bolivia. Now, our Minister of Environment used to be the head of ANAPO, which is the organization of soybean producers. This is the recipe for the perfect disaster.
2: Brazil's interest in San Inácio is becoming clear, but I want to know, what does Bolivia's government make of all this?
4: Hola, buen día. Yo sé que el ministro Justiniano está en Brasil hoy, ¿verdad? O ayer, o estuvo ayer.
2: The problem is, most of them are in Brazil right now, ahead of a bilateral meeting on the very cross-border investment we're looking into.
4: Muchas gracias.
2: There's one official in particular I want to speak to, Fernando Romero Pinto. He's Bolivia's new Minister of Development Planning, which now oversees environmental policy, after President Rodrigo Paz dissolved the Ministry of Environment. His resume? Over 25 years as a prominent leader in the soy industry.
1: Hay críticas que usted vino del sector de la soya, usted es un productor de soya, que sería un zorro con gallinero, que había un conflicto de interés.
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1: Things are moving fast. There will be a presidential meeting in the next 2 weeks. And it's really an ongoing story. We're seeing this old cycle of the Amazon, that people from outside arrive in the region, the government builds roads, newcomers buy land, there is local resistance, there is this trade-off of opening new jobs, but also rampant deforestation. This is a cycle that we've seen on and on in the Amazon.

0: City.
1: 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Obrigado. But let's see if we can do it. We're already inside the business forum in São Paulo. Everybody's here. It's a really important meeting.
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1: 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But the relationship between Brazil's falling deforestation rates and Bolivia's rising ones remains unresolved.
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1: There's plenty of noise about the proposals, but I want to know what's actually confirmed and at what scale.
7: Em 3 semanas. Então eu estou muito positivo.
1: Listening to the discussions here, it's hard to reconcile the rhetoric with the reality on the ground. We've just come out of the final talk, and the scale of what Brazil has formally backed is confirmed. Roads and a river bridge connecting it to Bolivia. It's much larger than anything previously suggested. Every time a road goes in, the forest comes out. That's not speculation. That's the pattern we've seen across the Amazon. It's a blueprint Brazil has refined over decades. What's been called infrastructure here, many will argue, is something else, a deforestation model exported. What began as an investigation to land sparing led us to reports of the planned Impastate acquisition, a deal that would not only cast doubt on Brazil's land sparing claim, but also reveals how Bolivia's Amazon is quietly changing hands.
8: Esse é o Antônio Regra, presidente Rodrigo Paz, está com sangue no olho para trabalhar. 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
1: Era a imagem de client to speak with Bloomberg News, mas his brother Fernando agreed to speak with me.
9: Vocês adquiriram 30 mil hectares, né, da empresa IMPA na região de Concepción, é isso?
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1: So, yesterday we went to the Brazil-Bolivia Business Forum and Era a Imagem, he was one of the speakers. It was the first time that they acknowledged that they bought lands in Bolivia. Basically, they want to do the same thing in Bolivia, what they did in Mato Grosso, which is expand agriculture as much as possible. And according to him, to generate wealth and improve Bolivia's situation. But at the same time, Mato Grosso is a largely deforested area in Brazil. And probably that's what's already happened in Bolivia, too. It's a land-sparing story in front of our eyes.
2: Nueva ruta de integración, Brasil-Bolivia.
3: Following our investigation, the proposed road to San Ignacio was confirmed among other large-scale infrastructure projects. President Paz passed a law, which aimed to convert small farms into medium-sized ones.
4: Una medida que busca transformar, según el gobierno, el potencial productivo del país.
5: La marcha de indígenas y campesinos.
3: Indigenous leaders and peasants argued it gave private businesses rights to seize their land.
6: Esto va a perjudicar a muchas comunidades.
3: The protests that followed forced him to reverse the law.
7: Firecrackers and tear gas filled the streets of the Bolivian capital, La Paz.
3: They were part of a larger rejection by some Bolivians of Paz business and economic policies, following a series of austerity measures. A recent Global Forest Watch report on forest loss confirmed our findings. Bolivia's Amazon is vanishing, as Brazil's is spared. Scientists around the world warned that continued deforestation could trigger an Amazon tipping point by the 2030s. Some fear humanity is already nearing the point of no return.

0: When Donald Trump returned to the White House, his administration unleashed an unprecedented deportation campaign that has so far resulted in hundreds of lawsuits, claims of widespread civil rights violations, and dozens of deaths.
1: Shame on you!
0: But beyond the legal ramifications and the human cost, another story is emerging. New analysis reveals communities subjected to immigration raids by ICE, Border Patrol, and other federal agencies are suffering lasting economic damage.
2: ICE conducted more than 300,000 arrests across the U.S. in 2025, which was three times more than in 2024. While it's hard to quantify the impact that ICE operations are having in different communities, one thing that we are seeing very clearly is what we call the chilling effect. An ICE operation disrupts work, disrupts consumer spending in different levels. Let's assume you're an immigrant, but you do have a work authorization, you have the right to be in the U.S., you might still choose to forego, you know, work or sending your children to school. You don't want to be profiled. You don't want to put yourself in that situation. So it starts disrupting daily lives.
0: The Trump administration says it has made some 1,300 arrests in Charlotte, North Carolina, since its agents arrived there last November. Bloomberg analysis of economic activity along Central Avenue, a corridor in the east of the city, reveals the impact.
2: So essentially, we looked at foot traffic data for that specific immigrant corridor in Charlotte. And what we saw is that not only foot traffic was down during the raids, but it actually got worse in the immediate aftermath. We're thinking about consumers not going out to spend. We're thinking about workers not showing up to work, maybe because businesses are closed. We saw a sharp pullback in attendance both at the middle school level and the high school level. There was a massive impact across different aspects of the local economy.
0: Months after the operation, foot traffic was still lagging, with local business owners reporting they're still recovering from the financial hit. And this disruption is rippling out into the wider economy. Major companies that serve Latino customers are reporting a pullback in spending linked to fears of immigration crackdowns and inflation.
2: There are already a lot of economic pressures facing the economy at this moment. You've had tariff policies since last year. Now you have the Iran war, which is already pushing prices higher. So when you think about where immigration policy fits into the bigger picture, it's only adding to a long list of constraints.

0: Do you mind being called an ideological lunatic or a bunch of left-wing nutjobs?
1: You know, I've been called worse things than that.
0: You'd think she owned the place.
2: 23andMe, I think, is so incredibly valuable. We're coming back.
3: It had that kind of detective story feel to it, you know, when you're hot on the trail of something, you know that it's very exciting.
0: What magazines were you reading as a kid?
3: I don't think I was reading magazines until I was in them.
4: You are on the cover of all of these.
5: Oh, and there's many, many more, but we just don't have time.
0: Why should people trust you?
6: I don't think anybody should trust any company or entity completely with any of it.
7: It's very uncomfortable. Artificial intelligence is this force that is far bigger than we are.
8: I want to build better businesses around these brands.
2: The shock will never wear off.
0: So you're a brother and sister running one of the most powerful companies in the world. When you argue, who wins?
1: No one. The way I could see AI being banned or blocked is if something really went wrong. And if something really went wrong, then maybe it deserves to be.
0: So is it Paradise Ahead or Gattaca?
3: Maybe somewhere in the middle.

0: This is Wall Street Week. I'm David Westin, bringing you stories of capitalism. The world is focused on the Strait of Hormuz. Well, what about the other shipping choke points at risk? And what can be done before there is a crisis? Private equity has been the source of market-beating returns for years. But now the spread has come down and getting your money out can be a problem. Cuba is facing yet another economic crisis, in no small part because of U.S. sanctions. President Trump says he's going to make sure the country finally opens up its economic system. We've heard this story before. Could this time truly be different? But we start with the bond market, caught between fears of inflation and long-term fiscal risks. Rick Rieder is BlackRock's Chief Investment Officer of Global Fixed Income and head of the Global Allocation Investment Team. Rick, we got CPI numbers this week, and there was good news in the fact that they're not going up. On the other hand, it's not 2.0 the way we've been promised. So which is more important, the good news or the bad news?
1: Well, I would say markets were nervous about this number. And I would think there was a collective industry-wide sigh of relief when this number came out, because it wasn't, you know, this is one of those numbers. If it comes in high, then all of a sudden now you put the Fed in clear hiking mode. And you're starting to see consistent numbers. So if you go back into the last 10 numbers that we've gotten in core CPI, 8 of the 10 have been 0.2, rounded or below that. So it's still a bit elevated relative to where the Fed's long-term objective is. But I think the markets felt pretty good about, woo, we got through it, and it wasn't that high. And then if you go through the component parts, by the way, it was a number pretty close to expectations in almost every regard. You are seeing still things like lodging away from home, hotel, airlines. You're seeing in leisure experiences, think about the World Cup effect and otherwise, you're still seeing some pricing pressure around that. But overall, it was an okay number. But yeah, we're not certainly not a target yet.
0: So pull back a little bit and give us a longer term view over the years of how it's bounced around and where we are today compared to where we've been.
1: So, I mean, the big deal for me is the Fed's mandate is price stability. It's not 2, but you'd like to get it. There is real efficacy around 2% is a normalized equilibrium for what an economy should run at. So you want to get to that number. We haven't gotten there in a long time. By the way, if you take the 2 decades before, it's pretty hard to get it as high as 2. You're in the ballpark today. And, you know, when you were running, certainly post-COVID, you're running at numbers 5, 6. That was scary. But if you look at inflation expectations today, you think about where we've come from, it's pretty stable, particularly when you've got an economy that's running with a lot of debt on it. That the thing you really can't have happen, you can't have a deflating dynamic because it enhances the true cost of the debt. Today, I would argue it's a number we'd like to see a little bit lower, but it's certainly not daunting by any stretch relative to anything we've seen in history.
0: So take COVID out of it for a moment. Go back to like 2024, for example. Where are we in core? What's the trend line?
1: Yeah. So, you know, the thing I find interesting is Chairman Warsh is focused on the left side of the decimal place and the right. And I think you have to take that to heart. Meaning if you're in and around the 2s, you're okay. But when you actually zoom in closer, what the markets tend to focus on, there's been this maniacal focus on the right side. And, you know, certainly over the last year or so, the trend is pretty good in that it's coming down, but it moves around. And, you know, the markets tend to focus on the 0.1% in terms of these movements. By the way, I always get a kick out of the first thing I saw this morning while Chairman Warsh talked about the left side of the decimal place. The number was it printed at 0.2154. And people are talking about the rounding. You think about for a broad economy like this, does anybody really care about the 0.5 other than the market participants do? So, you know, part of when you zoom out and you say, okay, that's a pretty good, we're in a pretty good place. We'd like to see a trend lower. For me, I actually think we are trending a bit lower. We think core PCE by the end of the year is around 2.8. Next year, we think it gets to 2.5. And core CPI is running lower than that. Core CPI is running at 1.6. The last 6 months, 2.4. When you strip shelter out, it's actually running at about half that. So not bad. I'm pretty relaxed about where we are. There are other things I worry about, but I don't think that's going to be the thing that disrupts the markets.
0: In fairness to some of the commentators and analysts, I understand Chair Warsh has said we care about what's left of the dollar. He also has said we're not done yet. I mean, if he really is just happy with the left side and given the numbers you just gave us, he would say mission accomplished, job done.
1: So I think there's a real nuance to that. I mean, I think what the Fed needs to accomplish is get to that 2% number. But that 2% doesn't have to happen today. It doesn't have to happen next week. That is a long run number. And I think, quite frankly, if you are any head of any monetary policy authority, you have to be committed to that 2 number. The long end of the yield curve, every tick of it is dependent on how you articulate that thesis in terms of where you're trying to get to. It doesn't mean you have to raise rates to get there. And I think why these task forces are a very elegant way to get there. These are complex issues. When people ask, are you restrictive or not? Well, in housing, you're clearly restrictive. You have a dormant housing market. Then you look at the amount of spend on CapEx. Like you were not restrictive of that. But you think about what would you have to move rates for the big hyperscalers not to spend on AI? You'd have to raise rates hundreds of basis points to get your IRR to a level that didn't make sense. So I think he is committed to it. I think he's going to think about the tools. You have the balance sheet. You have the money supply. You have a lot of tools at your disposal. Raising the overnight funds rate, in my mind, is not a terribly effective way to bring that number down. And I think if you really think about it in a sophisticated way, which I think they will, what are the tools and how do we get there and what's the time frame to try and achieve it?
2: So you say the long end of the yield curve really needs to believe the Fed, monetary authorities. Yeah. If you look at what happened with the 30-year yield during and after that news conference, they were not buying it. It went up to the highest level it's been, since 2007 or something?
1: So I think it's a dead right. I think there are a couple of things to think about there. One, he didn't say hike. And I think the markets, the back end of the curve was like, we could get a hike here, which would obviously show maybe a stronger near-term commitment to inflation. So there was a little bit of that. Second thing that I think proved it to be a bit untethered was this idea of, gosh, we didn't hear a lot of the metrics. Markets want to hear the reaction function and how are you going to interpret data and then how will you react to it? I don't think you need more forward guidance. I think actually pulling back on forward guidance is a good idea. I don't agree with the ethos that people have put out there that less forward guidance means more volatility. Actually, if you go back to 21, 22, there was a lot of forward guidance. It wasn't right. As long as markets understand and can interpret, here are the metrics you're looking at. Here's what your reaction function is going to be to the data. And I think it's quite sincere when Chair Warsh says, let the markets determine where should you be, and then they could react. And that's a good piece of data for the Fed. So anyway, I think that's really important going forward. But I think the long end of the yield curve is a very important thing, how you manage that. And, oftentimes I think you need to use the balance sheet to actually keep the long end down, and we'll see how that goes.
2: The markets certainly react to what they think is going on with monetary policy. Are they also taking into account fiscal policy? And how big a risk is it that actually we won't be able to pay all these debts back? If you look at the term premium, for example, how big a factor is that in keeping things above to the right or the left of the decimal point?
1: David, I actually think you hit on exactly the right point in that I think the markets will talk about on the day that maybe the long end backed up. And what does that mean for credibility? I think that was overstated and unfair. However, you do have something going on that we have, not just in the U.S., you have fiscal burdens that are significant. And by the way, alongside of the amount of financing this week, there was $673 billion of U.S. Treasury debt, which I'm talking about, it's like issuing Indonesia in a week. It's an awful lot of debt. Plus, you have an immense amount of supply coming through that is AI related. So you're pushing into the system an awful lot of financing. To me, that's why real rates are pressing higher, is the cost of finance is going up, driven by fiscal deficits around the world, not just U.S., but also we've got to push a load of financing in the market. And the markets are saying, okay, these real rates are attractive, but boy, maybe they have to back up a bit more to get all this financing done. And that to me is a big one.
2: Give us a little more detail on how you are balancing your portfolio. I took a look at some of the numbers and it looked like high yield and securitized you got a fair amount of, and then there's some other stuff.
1: So my fixed income portfolio, so BINC is our big ETF. Bonds are very different than equities. In bonds, my upside is they pay you back. So I just got to create a portfolio of people that is as boring as possible, that's as stable as possible. What is incredible about today's environment, you can create almost a 7% yield. So we're running about a 680 yield at an average rating of A-. And by the way, with interest rate exposure that's under 3 years. That is, I've lived much of my career never being close to decades for not being able to do that. So then what do I do with it? High yield, emerging markets, some securitized assets. I own more Europe than the U.S. And I just try and keep the quality of the portfolio in good shape and diversify it like crazy. And today you don't have to stretch because these real rates are so high. High yield should be trading 150, 200 basis points lower in yield. It's not because we have real rates high because of we have an inflation issue or we have these real rates that are, which make corporate investing pretty attractive today.
3: Coming up, everyone is focused on the Strait of Hormuz and how to get it back open. But that's not the only global bottleneck for shipping key goods and commodities. What should we be doing about the others?

0: This is a story about choke points. The closing of the Strait of Hormuz has reminded the world that, for all the flexibility of shipment by sea, geography creates a handful of points around the globe that can wreak havoc with commerce if they are cut off, which makes it all the more important that Mexico is undertaking a massive project to create an alternative to one of the world's most famous waterways. Bloomberg's Simon Hampton has the story.
1: In the Veracruz region of Mexico, some 1,200 miles north of the Panama Canal, lies what's known as the Interoceanic Corridor of the Isthmus of Tehuantepec, or CIIT.
2: We're standing at the terminal for the transship here at Coatzacoalco. This is the only one in Latin America, and it's become a very important service here.
1: This port in Coatzacoalcos is one end of the so-called Dry Canal cutting across Mexico, a combination of rail and road connecting the Pacific Ocean to the Gulf of Mexico.
2: It doesn't have to change from the truck to the train and then add all these costs for operations.
1: Alejandra Velasquez is the head of investment and commercial development for the CIIT.
3: I've seen it described online as a competitor to the Panama Canal. Do you see it that way?
4: Of course not. No, I mean, the corridor is just an alternative. For some industries or for some companies, the corridor will be a better alternative at some point. And some of the times, you're going to use just the Panama Canal.
2: At the beginning, it was offering service on

0: 75% of ocean, but connecting these oceans can only be done through a very few strategic locations, such as the Panama Canal, the Suez Canal, the Strait of Hormuz, the Strait of Malacca, among others. When these strategic locations get disrupted, it creates significant, you could say, domino effect on international trade, either by limiting, you could say, opportunities, accessibility to key resources and markets, or most of the time imposing substantial deviations over long distances, which creates stress on global supply chains. I would say it goes in cycles. For instance, in the early 70s, the Suez Canal was closed for close to a decade because of conflicts between Israel and the neighboring Arab countries. So history sometimes repeats itself a little bit. So there are events, and then they abate, they go away, and then we go back to business. But this time it's a little bit more severe because of, you could say, the projection of power that Iran is exerting on two key strategic locations, which are, of course, the Strait of Hormuz and the Bab el-Mandeb Strait as well on the Red Sea. So this time is a little bit different. It's two strategic locations which are excessively important. There's not that much you can do outside deviations. You go around if possible. Otherwise, you try to find alternative routes, which tend to be overland route. And this, what is currently happening in the Persian Gulf with United Arab Emirates, Saudi Arabia, contemplating and using their existing, you could say, alternative routes overland through pipelines or for oil, and of course with roads or rail for containers.
1: Increasingly, shipping companies are pursuing those alternative routes. Middle Eastern countries are pouring money into pipelines to bypass the Strait of Hormuz, while melting polar ice helped a Chinese shipping company become the first to make regular service through the Arctic and avoid Houthi attacks in the Red Sea. For Mexico's CIIT, the Panama Canal's 2023 drought offered an early glimpse of the demand it could face.
2: Let's talk about 2023, when the Panama Canal had this trouble about the level of the Gatun's Lake. Three of the main shipping lines called us to ask, like, are you ready to receive containers? Because they were, like, losing a lot of money. Unfortunately, at that time, the train was not ready when they called. But in those cases, also, the idea is to position the corridor as a high quality and a competitive alternative for the different, of course, disruptions that now we can see they're going to be like more frequently.
3: But I assume you also want to be more than just an emergency alternative for companies as well.
2: Totally. I mean, the fact is that the corridor was born with like a main idea, cross cargo from one side to another and just use two ports. Today, we grew. We're considering four ports at the south of Mexico.
1: Yet in a world where choke point disruptions can happen at a moment's notice, the presence of alternative routes is one thing. Identifying and implementing them at speed is another. That's where supply chain logistics firm Exeget comes in. Brandon Daniels is the company's CEO.
4: So here you've got aluminum, which is inside of their components. So it says an active shipment of aluminum extrusion billets. So it's not just saying, hey, aluminum's a risk, which is what everyone knows today. It's here's the exact part that that aluminum is going into and that you require in order to produce what you're manufacturing. That is subject to a critical risk closure. So you're not going to get those ships through. You're not going to get those components through. The alternative corridors are not open to allowing you to reroute them today. And so what we're doing is then we're assessing, and often these are customized or configured by how the customer thinks about the alternatives and thinks about risk.
5: The volume of disruption has increased astronomically. And it has laid bare the fragility of our supply chains. Over the last 6 years, the number one issue at every board is supply chain procurement. It's how are we going to navigate an increasingly volatile world, a world that we were made aware of through COVID. And so when we give you a problem, it's important that we contextualize that problem and then once they've prioritized it, we actually help them to determine the courses of action. Some of those will be courses of action to reroute goods.

0: goods 5 days out.
1: So how quickly can a company going that you're working with go from identifying a risk to implementing a change in the supply chain?
0: Once you're actually in the system, once that ERP is connected and we have your suppliers loaded in the system, you can literally see an issue in real time occurring, whether it's the issues with the Houthis attacking vessels in the Red Sea, or it's a new party being added to the OFAC list.
2: Disruptions are costly for business. Houthi attacks in the Red Sea added an estimated $1 million per voyage and drove up wartime insurance by 900% at its peak. It's hoped that alternative corridors like CIIT, combined with platforms like Exiger, could help mitigate risk for global trade.
0: As the supply chains redistribute, as the supply chains start to utilize these new manufacturing capabilities, as our tariff regimes get put in place and enforced, we're going to see a period where there is going to be a premium on resilience, where there is going to be a premium on restructuring and reshoring.
2: But even with more resilience built in, Rodriguez says the world's critical corridors will remain as critical as ever.
3: The fundamental reality is these passages cannot be effectively avoided. They are shortcuts within global trade. They have been operational for many of them centuries, for Panama more than 100 years, Suez again 150 years or so. So they are there. And the issue, which is more, I would say, effective or more of a good idea, is to keep them open. You cannot allow, and that's what is tragic about the current circumstances. How did major players in Europe, the UK, France, Germany, among others, have allowed the world's most important shipping routes to be disrupted? Very simplistically, the world economy, the global economy, is, I would say, leaning on the principle of freedom of navigation across the world's shipping lanes and the world's strategic passages. And this has been, I would say, a regime or a way of doing things that have been in place for quite a while. Currently, this regime is being questioned, is being disrupted geopolitically, and that creates some problems.
2: Land corridors can also be a growth opportunity for the area they pass through. For Mexico, it hopes the CIIT can be not only a corridor, but a driver of growth for a region that has historically been among the countries most underdeveloped.
4: The real value is of all these industries coming along the corridor, establishing here and creating a, like, raw material for some other industries, semi-final products, creating all different things for not only for Mexico, for the rest of the companies along the world. So that's the main idea today of the corridor. It's not only crossing cargo, but also developing value added to the different cargo coming along.
5: So map this out 10, 20 years down the line. Where do you see this corridor and where do you see it positioned in global trade?
4: Well, 10 years, of course, I see the corridor working together with the industrial parks, the train going every day, and development zones outside the industrial parks, because as we know, the concept of industrial park is just the company establishing inside, you know, creating job, and that's all. But here, for example, the companies that are going to establish here at the corridor, they have to also benefit the community around the industrial park in order to become a really, really development pole, right? And the federal government is working together with some regulation in order to help the companies to accomplish these important objectives. In 10 years, I see the corridor, of course, with the development of specialized terminals, cars, containers, bulk, anything required, like maybe a new train line that goes straight from one port to another one, maybe in less than 3 or less than 4 hours, moving from one side to another one. And at that time, I'm expecting to be like more competitive or offering more competitiveness than we're offering now.
5: So at the start, you said you're not trying to compete with the Panama Canal, but then in 10, 20 years, could you see a position where the corridor has expanded to a point where it does compete with something like the Panama Canal?
4: Yeah, maybe at that time we can talk about a more competitive alternative.
6: Up next, for years, private equity was the path to higher returns than public markets offered. But that's no longer a given. What does that mean for your portfolio?

0: This is a story about beating expectations. For years, private equity has been an important tool in the investor's toolbox because of its ability to deliver better returns than public markets, not to speak of what it's meant for entrepreneurs like Dan Namoro, who built his own electrical company, never expecting private equity to come knocking on his door.
1: When I started my business, having an end goal was not even a thought in my mind. I had no idea about business, never for a second. If I was approached in year one by someone who said, Dan, you're going to sell this business in 8 years for millions of dollars, I would have simply laughed at them.
0: And then private equity arrived.
1: First, I thought it was a joke. I thought it was a scam. I, within 8 years, was going to almost 12x my EBITDA and become a newly minted millionaire.
0: But that payday came with a trade-off Dan says he did not fully understand.
1: I do not want to disparage the company that acquired mine, but I can say that no matter what an owner thinks is going to happen, they need to take a step back and look at the reality of things. And what I mean by that is you are no longer in control of your business. It absolutely 100% hurt not only my soul, but the soul of the business.
0: Dan's experience is one founder's account of one deal, not a verdict on private equity as a whole. And for Namoro, timing was everything. He sold at the top when cheap capital and rising valuations fueled demand for companies like his and justified high prices. Private equity buyers could pay those high prices because they could generate returns simply off of the financing. But all that has changed.
2: The role of private equity is to provide, hopefully, outsized returns relative to what could be gotten in the public markets. It's to provide incrementally higher returns and therefore raise the returns on the whole portfolio.
0: According to a report by Bain, private equity deals, fundraising, and payouts to investors surged in 2021, fueled by COVID-related stimulus. But then deal-making slowed in 2022, forcing private equity managers to return fewer profits to investors. Steve Ratner has spent much of his career in and around private equity. He is now chairman of Willett Advisors, which manages the personal and philanthropic assets of our founder and majority shareholder, Michael Bloomberg. Ratner says changes in the market have made the case for private equity less straightforward for investors.
3: There was a time when interest rates were near zero, where there was sort of a crying need for outsized returns. We now have positive interest rates. Has that reduced some of the attraction of private equity?
2: Yes, in two ways. First, anytime interest rates go up, the attraction of equities goes down because if you can invest in a fixed income security and get an interest rate of X and that's high enough relative to what you think you're going to get with the risk of the volatility and risk associated with equity securities, you're going to migrate toward fixed income. With respect to private equity specifically, there's an additional issue, which is that private equity is heavily financed with debt. And therefore, when rates go up, the ability to make the numbers work, so to speak, on a private equity investment gets harder because, in effect, your costs have gone up. And so you can't pay as much for the company and still make the kind of return you were hoping to make.
0: Stephen Kaplan, a professor at the University of Chicago Booth School of Business, has studied private equity for decades.
3: As you know so well, markets go up, markets go down, rates go up, rates go down. But as you look at it, to what extent was private equity doing artificially well because we had historically low interest rates? I mean, approaching zero interest rates. Did that distort the process?
4: Don't buy that so much. Private equity really outperformed for, you know, a long period of time in all interest rate environments. And I think the late, twenty-teens rates were low, and maybe that was a help. But the private equity firms also benefit from improving their companies. And the public markets also benefited from the lower interest rates. So, you know, it's sort of as an apples to apples comparison. That's why I like just looking at how the private equity does relative to the public markets and the S&P 500 in particular, because the S&P 500 is going to be affected by many of the same things.
0: According to Professor Kaplan, an analysis of U.S. buyout funds shows that private equity largely delivered on its promise of beating public markets for decades, from the 1990s all the way through 2018. But since 2019, that pattern has reversed, in part because big tech's remarkable rise has pushed public market returns higher, and in part because the higher prices generated during the boom days have made it harder for investors to get their money out.
3: The ultimate goal, by and large, is to sell the company at some point. That has become more difficult in recent years, perhaps in part because of the increase in interest rates. Certainly, we talk to limited partners who say, wait, I'd like my money back now. And the general partners say, oh, no, it's too soon. I'd like to hold on for a while. What's the problem with exit right now?
4: The deals in 2020 and 21, they paid high prices. Then they got hit by interest rate increases. And those deals are not doing so well. And I think a number of the private equity firms don't want to sell because they think if they hold it longer, they'll be able to get a higher value. And as a result, they're not selling. And so realizations, or you know what they call in the industry DPI, which is distributed capital per invested, is on the low side. And that's what LPs are complaining about, rightfully so.
0: PitchBook reports that the backlog of companies held by private equity firms has now reached over 33,000, up from only 19,000 a decade ago. And with less support from cheap leverage and rising valuations, private equity firms are increasingly being judged on what they can actually do with the companies they buy. Andrew Weinberg, founder and CEO of the private equity firm Brightstar Capital Partners, says 2022 represented a fundamental shift.
5: I think 2022 is an inflection point for our industry. If you look at the prior 20 years, if you bought something and grew it a few percent a year and took on some leverage and had multiple expansion, that was a great return. And I think the Bain Research Report did a great job of chronicling this and then said, okay, here's a new norm post-2022, which is the old 5% growth is really now a 12% bottom line growth to achieve the same return that one did before. I love it personally because I've been waiting for this market. I've been waiting for a market where the investor can differentiate between the manager that is purely focused on leverage and multiple expansion to the manager that is focused on operational value add and the application of AI. So in terms of being, you know, ready for this environment, we've built Brightstar to be ready for this environment. We have a deep team of not only investors, but operators who have experience in the space to do it. And I think what the investor is going to end up seeing is a much bigger differentiation or distribution of returns from managers based upon who has built their firm for this environment.
0: As performance pressures for private equity funds grow, investors increasingly focus on issues like how they get their money out and what fees they're paying. Jason Tyler, president of wealth management at Northern Trust, helps wealthy families and family offices navigate the changing investment landscape.
6: Now the fund sponsors are coming up with, first of all, they're trying to get to new investors that didn't typically have either the interest or the ability to invest. And so they're trying to create more liquidity, and that will attract investors that don't feel comfortable having their money held up for 8 to 10 years. That attracts a smaller investment size. And then on the conversely, a lot of the largest investors, a lot of the ones that we have as clients, their historical ability to invest, they'd say, well, we don't want to pay the fees that these funds have, so we'll be more patient and we'll look for ways to invest directly into companies. Well, now the private equity funds are saying, we'll find that opportunity as well. Maybe an investor can invest in our fund, but if if they do that, we'll give them an opportunity to invest without the same fees directly into the company.
3: Investors historically don't like to pay fees, or at least like to pay the lowest fees they can. At the same time, are some family offices or ultra high net worth people discovering actually it's not that easy and it's pretty expensive even to do it yourself?
6: And it's a great way to frame it, because a lot of investors think, well, I love the investments I've had, but why would I want to pay the fees here? And so a lot of what the top private equity funds do is they're explaining to their investors all the hard work they're doing to source and then do research and their investment thesis and due diligence on companies as a value add, so that in direct investors acknowledge and have to appreciate that there is work that's being done by the funds that they're not able to do alone, or even potentially with the family office staff that they've hired, which oftentimes are great, great, very strong professionals, but they just don't have the resources of a large private equity fund.
3: There's little doubt that private equity is here to stay. But as financing becomes more expensive and exits take longer, the market could be narrowing the field and rewarding firms that can prove they bring more than capital to the companies they buy.
4: Well, what you're going to see is some of these private equity firms perform. Some of them don't perform. They're not going to get more money. In some cases, they will. And that's the capitalist system.
3: But whatever the pressures on private equity firms, for people like Dan Namoro, who are selling, the question isn't whether private equity is beating market expectations, but whether the price they're receiving beats their own expectations. The sale of his electrical business gave him the means to start over, which he's now doing from a beach in Costa Rica. A pretty comfortable way to beat expectations. Coming up, for nearly 70 years, Cuban emigres have been waiting to return and invest in their native country again. As yet another economic crisis looms, may this just be that time?

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2: This is a story about hope triumphing over experience. Once again, the Cuban economy appears to be on the brink of collapse in the face of tightening U.S. economic sanctions, this time without the potential for help from the Soviet Union or Venezuela.
3: We're not investing in Cuba. It would be a loss.
4: No, para vivir en Cuba tiene que ser que nada sistema, que el sistema de Cuba se caiga y hay una democracia. O sea, es como único puedo vivir en Cuba.
5: Cuando se caiga el comunismo, volvería a Cuba.
2: The section of Miami known as Little Havana is home to over half of Cuban Americans whose families fled the Castro Revolution nearly 70 years ago. And even as Havana, 200 miles to their south, struggles, many remain hopeful that things can and must change.
6: Cuba's in a lot of trouble because, unfortunately for them, it's run by a bunch of incompetent communists. And being communist is bad. Being an incompetent communist is like the worst.
2: Before the revolution in 1959, Cuba had the third largest GDP per capita in Latin America. Today, the Economic Commission for Latin America and the Caribbean estimates that the country has the lowest nominal GDP per capita in the region.
7: Because of the U.S. sanctions, they've just been starved of finance for so long. I think every sector, pretty much every sector, is open to investment.
2: Emily Morris is a research fellow at University College London.
8: There's a lot of uncertainty about Cuba right now. I won't ask you to predict what will happen, but give me a range of scenarios that might happen.
7: Okay, well, the first scenario is, I suppose, the intended scenario for the actions that have been taken by the U.S. You create such a lot of hardship that somehow the population turns against their government or the government is forced to resign. And then you have a change of regime and you have a new political system and then you have the restoration of capitalism. The second scenario is that the U.S. continues to create more and more hardship and situation just gets worse and worse in Cuba. The third scenario, if you went in and took out either the president or Raul Castro, who's 95, and then somebody else would step in. And then the fourth scenario is what they refer to as, you know, greater military action, which would be to ramp up the pressure by using U.S. military to damage infrastructure and all the rest of it. Again, unlikely to achieve the objectives.
2: Some who hope for change in the Cuban economy point to President Díaz-Canel's proposed reforms.
9: Para la forma de gestión no estatal, se van a limitar las actividades prohibidas. Hay también un grupo de disposiciones para incentivar la inversión extranjera directa. 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
2: In June, Cuban lawmakers passed 176 sweeping free market reforms, including the expansion of foreign and private investment, the decentralization of Cuba's economy, and liberalization of factors such as tourism, banking, property, and agriculture.
7: We've had this statement by the Cubans, which is an interesting one, and I think we should, take it seriously. But this is an acceleration. It's much more explicit, and it's an invitation to Cuban Americans to invest in Cuba. It includes privatizations, a wider opening to foreign investment, and the actual withdrawal of the government from central planning system.
10: En esta coyuntura tan complicada de 2026, pues parece que ese balance ha favorecido a aquellos que se inclinan por reformas de mercado, pero tienen un problema de credibilidad.
2: Pavel Vidal is a professor at Pontificia Universidad Javeriana in Cali, Colombia. He is Cuban-born and worked at Cuba's Central Bank and the Center for the Study of the Cuban Economy until he left the country in 2012.
10: Hay que ver cómo ellos avanzan en estas reformas para mostrar efectivamente que esto no son reformas transitorias, que no son simples maquillajes o anuncios, sino que tienen una disposición a 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capitales internacionales.
2: But where some see the promise of the announced reforms, others are deeply skeptical. Particularly some Cuban-American investors eager to return to investing in their home country.
0: They are afraid, as a communist dictatorship, of the entrepreneurial class having actually freedom and actually having essentially an opposition that can challenge their government.
2: Andro Nadarcy Leon is a Cuban-American hotelier whose Lion Grove has substantial real estate investments in the United States.
0: They're never going to allow for any meaningful amount of private market activity. They're completely lying, and it's a farce, these steps that they're taking with these supposed reforms. They're doing it to buy time. They're doing it because they're trying to run out the clock on the Trump administration and the efforts of President Trump and Secretary Marco Rubio. That's what they're playing for. The Cuban people know it.
11: We just want them to be a nicely run country. We're going to let our people go back and let them invest in Cuba if they'd like.
2: Essential to President Trump's plans to open Cuba up to U.S. investment are the heavy sanctions he has imposed, sanctions that have hit the Cuban economy hard, including one of the most promising sectors, tourism. Since May, hotel groups including Melia, Iberostar, Blue Diamond, and Archipelago International have either pulled the plug or curtailed operations. And the number of visits last year were down 62% from the country's peak in 2018, the lowest in 20 years other than during the COVID-19 pandemic.
0: The offering of services in Cuba is obviously significantly limited by how, broken that economy is. And so for many years now, the tourism market in Cuba, was not a market that had, five-star, properties. I mean, upper upscale luxury was not really something that you saw in a significant way in Cuba. It was a lower rated market. The good thing is that there is a significant amount of existing properties there, existing assets, and existing infrastructure within the tourism industry. I think it requires firms like ours going and acquiring those properties, reinvesting and reimagining and upgrading those properties, and also bringing the operating conditions of those properties to a world-class scale. And so that's the lens through which we're looking at investing in Cuba. Surely there will also be the development of brand new resorts. I think there will be an opportunity for the development of branded residential product, right, which often is joined together with resorts or other types of hospitality properties. And so we think the future is very bright in that sector, without a doubt. And it's a very important pillar of the economic recovery of the island.
10: Parece ser un sector, al menos en un inicio, que puede generar oportunidades, sobre todo si hay una flexibilización a las restricciones de viaje de los ciudadanos estadounidenses, ¿no? 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
2: Vidal says at this point the Cuban government isn't looking to places like Mexico or Chile to inform its economic policies. It most often cites Vietnam or even China.
12: As Cuba seeks to rebuild its economy, are there lessons it can learn from other Latin American countries?
10: Sí, bueno, normalmente las referencias que prefiere el gobierno cubano son las referencias a Vietnam y China, ¿no? 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
7: Cuba is very close to Vietnam. They've had experts coming over. They explicitly say that they're studying or they're following the Vietnamese model model, but adapting it to the Cuban reality and so on. They're looking for a Vietnam model, a very different kind of economy. The Vietnamese model or economy at the time of the beginning of the transition was very rural. Cuba is a very urban society. It's a very externally dependent economy. So, you know, the conditions are different. But the idea of following a transition path towards a mixed economy is clearly and explicitly stated now by the Cuban government.
2: But some of those who know best say that for real economic reform, Cuba will need to change its entire political system away from state control.
10: No está claro cuál es el modelo que quiere seguir esta transformación que se plantea para Cuba. 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
2: For Cuban Americans, it's been a long wait to see conditions on the ground change enough to bring them back. There's been hope for some 70 years. And at least so far, the experience has not risen to the level of those hopes. But make no mistake about the appetite to return.
0: You know, myself, I think the entire Cuban exile community has been dreaming about this day to be able to support our brothers and sisters and see our country be reconstructed and see our country become a beacon of freedom, a beacon of economic prosperity and hope for the entire region.
2: That does it for us here at Wall Street Week. I'm David Westin. See you next week for more stories of capitalism.

0: This is the Asia Trade. We're counting down to Asia's major market opens and a striking sense of a lack of volatility, particularly when you take a look at how this AI trade, AI financing just continues to barrel on, right, at a time where we're still contending with some of the downside issues. The fact that we're seeing these pressures in the long end of the bond market, the fact that we're seeing still the official expiry of the ceasefire, not that it really means anything at this point, given how fractured the relationship has become between the US and Iran, but we've got now tensions between Israel and Lebanon flaring up again. Markets seem quite sanguine at this point.
1: Well, I think they're used to this kind of thing by now. Right. You didn't even mention on the list President Trump saying, yeah, we're not sure about military drills with South Korea anymore, and North Korea's behaving itself.
0: Don't be so hard on Kim Jong-un.
1: No, exactly.
0: Oh, what a way to start the week, right? But let's get you to the market start to the week as we come online. We do have a little bit of upside here with Japanese markets up by just about a tenth of 1%. But I will point out some interesting implications for the Bank of Japan, given we just had a pretty sizable miss on that second quarter GDP number. That economic growth picture clearly taking a hit as we have the impact of the Middle East conflict continue to drag on. GDP, the annualized number, 1.1% in the second quarter, missing expectations of around 2%, also slower than the revised 1.9% in the previous quarter. So a miss on just about every front. Another third consecutive expansion had been expected there, but certainly not to that degree. Really looking at the fact that we've seen the economy suffer from the conflict in the Middle East, fuel prices, products made with petroleum, for example. We also saw some disruption to supply chain. So all of that is going to play out. The big question with yen at 159, what are the implications for the Bank of Japan?
1: Yeah, and implications for other developed economies as well, because the US, of course, was deeply involved in that defense of the yen a couple of weeks ago. And there's a photo opportunity for anyone who's interested in New York this week. The debt clock for the United States is about to tick past $40 trillion. Now, we see yields rising here. We had that 30-year auction last week, which delivered the highest yields in 25 years. There's a 20-year auction this week, which is traditionally a tricky one, $16 billion worth of debt up for sale, an estimated yield of 5.27%, and that would